0: Good afternoon, and welcome to the Narrow Path radio broadcast. My name is Steve Gregg, and we're live for an hour each weekday afternoon. That is so that you can call in. If you have questions about the Bible or the Christian faith you want to raise for conversation, we'll be talking about those here. You have a different view from the host and want to talk about that, I'd be glad to hear from you. Same phone number for each. However, our lines are full at the moment. Now, if you're not a regular listener, you might think, oh, they're probably always full. No, they're not always full. We deliberately have a limited number of lines so that nobody has to wait, you know, forever. We can't have people waiting like 10 calls down, which would never get on the air. These calls, when we take them, the line opens, and then you could get through. So lots of people get through in the course of the program, even when the lines are full at the beginning. So call in a few minutes, and you can get through at this number, 844-484-5737. That's 844-484-5737. All right, and I think we should just go directly to our callers right now. Talk to Shannon from Arkansas. Hi, Shannon. Welcome to The Narrow Path. Thanks for calling.
1: Hey, thanks, Steve. Hey, Daniel 9:27. Mm-hmm. And he, the Messiah, will make a firm covenant with many for 1 week. Yeah. I've heard a bunch of your lectures on it, but if you could bear down on for 1 week, that kind of throws me confusing, you know. Well, it seems like they make a covenant for 7 years.
0: Well, that's what I just think. Yeah. Okay, sure. Now, of course, you understand, I think, this correctly. A lot of our listeners assume when they read Daniel 9:27 that this is not talking about the Messiah, but that it's talking about the Antichrist. Now, of course, Daniel doesn't mention in this prophecy anywhere any Antichrist, but nonetheless, when it says he shall confirm the covenant with many for 1 week, which is, of course, in the context, a week is not 7 days, but 7 years. And this is referring to what's called the 70th week, because there are 70 such weeks prophesied, and 69 of those 70 have been accounted for in the earlier verses. So of the 70 weeks, there's only one left to talk about, and that's the one that's mentioned here. He shall confirm a covenant with many for 1 week, but in the middle of the week, he shall bring an end to sacrifice and offering. Now, let me just say, and this is not for your benefit, but for those who don't know otherwise, it's very common in popular teaching to say that he who is going to make a covenant for 7 years is the Antichrist. And they say that he's going to break that covenant in the middle of the 70th week by defiling the temple and therefore bringing an end to the sacrificial system. Now, this idea has no basis in the passage at all, nor in any cross-references of the Bible. There's no place in the Bible that ever mentions an Antichrist making a covenant with anybody for 7 years. Nor is there any place in the Bible that speaks of an Antichrist sacrificing or let's just say, defiling the temple and ending the Jewish sacrifices there. This is all what we call the futurist view. It's the dispensational view. But actually, if you read the passage itself, as you pointed out, it's far more likely that the he that is talking about is Jesus, because that's who the prophecy is about. There's been no mention in the entire prophecy about anyone called Antichrist, which makes it very bizarre to suggest that the pronoun he refers to an Antichrist who's never been mentioned previously. And yet the Messiah has been mentioned previously in verse 25 and in verse 26. That is, in the two verses prior to this verse, the Messiah has been mentioned specifically. And when it says he, without any other reference, it's obviously talking about the Messiah. It says he shall confirm the covenant with many for 1 week. This, I believe, different people have different ideas about when this started, but I believe the 70th week began with the baptism of Jesus. Now, there's other opinions about that, but I don't have time to go into that right now. The baptism of Jesus. Now, that began the final week, the final 7 years, and he came to confirm his covenant. That is, what covenant? The Abrahamic covenant, which he did with his disciples in the upper room when he made the new covenant with them. That confirmed the covenant. Now, but that was only 3.5 years into his ministry. That's only in the midst of the week. Now, it says here, in the midst of the week, He will bring an end to the sacrifice and offering. Well, Christians believe that Jesus did just that. When he died, he brought an end to the sacrifices of the temple. I mean, not that they stopped doing it, but they stopped being legitimate. They stopped having any reason to be offered. And therefore, Jesus brought an end to the sacrificial system of Judaism in 3.5 years after his baptism. Now, that being so, that gets you halfway through the 7 years. What is the remaining 3.5 years? Now, there's different ways that this has been looked at. There are indeed people who extend this way off into the future, like into the end of the world. So you've got this big gap from, you know, the time of Jesus' death till the time that this is fulfilled. No such gap is suggested here. Some people think there's a shorter gap, which is also not suggested, but it could be that there is a short gap of maybe a generation, and that the end of the sacrificial system then is the destruction of the temple in Jerusalem. Jesus actually ended its legitimacy when he died, but it was 40 years later that it came to an end in terms of outward observance, too, at the temple. And so there's different views on this. My thought is that since the whole period of 70 weeks is said to be the period of time during which God is dealing specifically with Daniel's people, the Jews, and that God had dealt with the Jews pretty much as a unique nation from Sinai until, of course, the Babylonian exile, and now they'd come back. Well, in Daniel's day, some of them did go back from the exile. Daniel himself didn't. But God tells him there's going to be another 70 weeks or 490 years that God's going to be dealing with his people and with the holy city, that is Jerusalem. So in my opinion, after Jesus died, there came a time shortly thereafter. We don't know the exact number of years, but 3.5 years would not be an impossible estimate, where God still only dealt with Jews. Even after Jesus died, he died for the sins of the world, but God was not dealing with the rest of the world. He was dealing only with Jews. The Jewish church in Jerusalem was the only church, and there was no gospel preaching to the Gentiles. However, approximately 3.5 years, if not exactly, we don't know the exact time, after Jesus died, Saul of Tarsus was called by God to be a missionary to the Gentiles. And this is the first time that an official emissary was singled out to go to the Gentiles and bring the gospel to them. So it would mark the end of God's exclusive dealings with Israel and his beginning to bring in the nations into the kingdom of God. So I suspect that that's what's going on here. The 7 years. Now, obviously, I mean, I realize that the majority of people who are Bible prophecy buffs are dispensationalists, and they won't agree with any of this. They want to transport this entire prophecy to the end of the world, but there's no reason to. In fact, it's quite against what the prophecy says to do so. But even among those who see it generally the way I'm saying it, there are differences of opinion as to when the period started, when the period ends, and so forth. But it's all first century stuff. It ends in the first century, no matter how you count it. And so we can say, by some calculations, Jesus came and was baptized, began his public ministry at the very time that he said the Messiah would come. That is, Jesus came into his public ministry. He'd been on the earth for 30 years before that, but no one had knew who he was. And then, of course, 3.5 years later, in the middle of the week, he ends the sacrificial system with his own death. And then, you know, there's another 3.5 years that God continues, as promised, to deal with the Jews fairly exclusively as his people. But he's gathering out the remnant of them into the church. And then once he has done that, he then sends out the message to the Gentiles. He is no longer dealing exclusively with Daniel's people, the Jews. That's how I understand it.
1: Okay, yeah, that's why it says four 1 week, 7 years, yeah, with Jews, yeah.
0: Yeah.
1: Okay, yeah, I understand. Well, good. Thanks a lot, brother.
0: Okay, Shannon, thanks for your call. Good talking to you. Gearhart in Downey, California, welcome to The Narrow Path. Thanks for calling.
2: Hi, Steve. My question comes out of Matthew 12, I guess 22, verse 22 and following, where the scribes and Pharisees have decided not only they don't like Jesus anymore, but they're going to kill him, or they want to plan to kill him.
0: Mm-hmm.
2: And then there's the story that they, the opposition to our Lord, they attribute his miracle healing of the exorcism of the...
0: They attribute his healing to the devil, right.
2: The devil, right. Yeah, and here's what, I guess a little bit more, but he easily refutes them. I mean, he's using common sense and in answering them, and it says, you know, you can't go into a house unless you restrain the owner, and if it doesn't make sense that Satan would cast out Satan, and it, you know, it's...
0: So yes, I know the passage. So what is your question?
2: Right. My question has to do with the Pharisees and the scribes being in opposition to God. And they're in opposition to God, and I guess they don't even know or realize that they're working against God. And it's almost like the Apostle Paul, he was in the same boat.
0: Yeah, he was one of them.
2: Right, but other than a supernatural revelation by God to Saul, how would you know that you're in opposition to God?
0: Well, I think that most people by default have an interest in their own advantages, in their own well-being, in their own security, in their own promotion, in their own wealth, and so forth. I mean, people are born selfish, and religious people are not automatically different than that. I mean, many, many people who embrace religion do it entirely for selfish reasons. There are charlatans who go into the ministry who don't have any love for God whatsoever, and that's what Jesus said about the Pharisees in John chapter 5. He says, I know you, that you don't have any love for God in you. Okay, well, these guys are like professional religionists, and they don't love God. Well, how can that be? Well, they're not the last to fit that category. There are people today in pulpits who have no love for God. They're in it for their own self. They're in it to make a reputation for themselves, or to make money for themselves, or to enjoy power or whatever. I'm not saying who is and who isn't that. I just know. I've been in ministry for 55 years in many churches. I've encountered many hundreds of ministers, and I know. I mean, you can tell. A lot of them love God, and a lot of them don't. You can tell when they don't, because when you confront them with truth, they get all offended. Instead of wanting to know the truth, they get, they want to put you down. They want to throw you out, just like the Pharisees did with Jesus and with the people he healed. So, I mean, there's bad people in the world. Some of them go into religion as a profession. The Pharisees were among them. There was status. There was probably money in it. And there was, you know, there was power and respect that they got from people, and that's entirely selfish. That you don't have to love God to want those things. Now, of course, loving God is something that if you do love God, I think you would know you do. Because you wake up thinking about, how can I keep God? How can I please God? How can I make God happy? I love God. You know, just like a good husband or wife wakes up, how can I please my wife or my husband? You say, oh, people don't wake up thinking that. Well, speak for yourself. I do. And I've always done that. I've been married, unfortunately, had to be married more than once. But I've that's always been, when I get married, I wake up thinking, how can I please my wife? How can I bless her? When I had children, I felt the same way about them. I assumed every decent person does. Now, if there's someone out there who says, I don't do that, well, maybe your marriage isn't as happy as it should be. Maybe it could be if you were better at it. But the point I'm making is that when you love somebody, God included, your main desire is that they would be pleased, not you. You will impoverish yourself to bless them if you can. If there's something that they need and it'll cost you everything you have, you'll give it happily. That's what love is. And that's how a person who loves God is. You know, the way I see it, if you love God, and I, by the way, I've had to test myself about this all through my whole life. Paul said this in 2 Corinthians, test yourselves and see if you're in the faith. You need to check it out once in a while and say, am I really a Christian? Am I really loving God? I mean, one thing you could ask is, if there was no heaven or hell, would I still serve Jesus with all my heart? That is, if I had nothing to gain in this life or in the next by doing so, would I do it just because of him? Just because he's worth it? Just because I love him? I mean, David and many people in the Old Testament apparently served God without knowing anything about the next life. There's no indication that Abraham or Isaac or Jacob or Moses knew anything about the next life. They served God because they valued God. And I think that, you know, if you want someone to love you, you want them to love you not because they get something from you, but because they love you. And God wants to be loved that way too. And Jesus said he knew the Pharisees didn't have any love for God in them. They apparently were doing their religious stuff for themselves. And I would say that, you know, again, anyone can test himself. You said, how can you know if you're like them or not? Well, I just ask this. If there was absolutely no advantage to me in serving Christ, if I didn't receive any status or accolades for it, if I didn't believe there was any life after this one, and if I didn't believe there's any reward after this, would I still serve him? Well, if you love him, you would. Because that's what you do when you love somebody. Now, if you say, no, I wouldn't, then probably you're serving God for some other reason than loving him. And that would be, I would say, the best way to test. You say, how can we know if that's what we're doing? That's how I would check it out.
2: Okay. Thank you.
0: All right, brother. Thanks for calling. Greg in Chicago, Illinois. Welcome to The Narrow Path. Thanks for calling.
3: Hi, Steve. Hi. Yeah, that your answer to the previous question may tie into my question here a little bit. So I've been listening to your recording about God's sovereignty and man's salvation. Mm-hmm. And one question I had, I guess, regarding Calvinism, if you know, like, what do you think their view is of somebody who's a Christian that is, like, struggling with sin? I'm in a non-denominational church, and I don't know if we're necessarily have Calvinism, but it sounds like some people in the church, and sometimes we talk in a Calvinistic way, I guess, mm-hmm. like saying if they got over a sin, you know, it's like God changed my heart. I was unable to overcome, mm-hmm. Like behavior modification doesn't work. I mean, what are they, if they feel that God's the one, you know, choosing before anybody's born, and then if they're struggling with sin, if God's doing all the work, I guess. Do you understand my question, I guess?
0: Well, kind of. I mean, the idea of the Calvinist is that God is sovereignly ordaining everything that happens. Not only is he ordaining everybody who receives Christ, that is, he preordained that they would before they were born, and it was inevitable and unavoidable that they would, because that was God's sovereign election or choice. Likewise, anyone who does not become a Christian, God foreordained that, according to Calvinism, and he didn't want him to be saved because he could have elected him, but he didn't. And therefore, he made it impossible for them to be saved. So clearly, he didn't want them saved. Now, what about the ones who are elect? Let's say you're a Christian, and he wants you to live a holy life. The Bible says that. Paul says that in 1 Thessalonians 4, in the opening verses, he said, this is the will of God, your sanctification. That is, that you be holy. He said that you would abstain from fornication, for example, he gives as an example. Well, there's a lot of Christians who struggle with temptation in those areas, and sometimes they fall. So I guess asking the Calvinists, okay, why do you suppose that is? I mean, if God doesn't want you to sin, and you are elect, that is, you are one of the people that he's chosen to be saved, and his will is to be holy, what if you do sin? Who was making that decision then? Was it God? Was God making you sin? And now, a person who's not a Calvinist, like myself, I'm not, would say, well, this is the battle we fight. This life is a battle. It is a test. We're waging war on the behalf of the kingdom of God against the default influence of the kingdom of Satan, and seeking to take Satan's victims out of his hands and bring them over to Christ, and so that they can be saved. But we actually believe there's something at stake. We don't believe that God has predetermined that everyone we meet will either necessarily get saved or necessarily not. We figure they have a choice in that matter. Now, because they have a choice, you know, there are things that come upon them, temptations and so forth, that are not something God wants them to do. Now, I believe he wants us to be tested. If I experience a temptation, I believe God wants me to experience that. So it doesn't mean he's tempting me. The Bible says God does not tempt anyone. But it's very clear, the Bible says in a couple places, that the Holy Spirit led Jesus in the wilderness to be tempted by the devil. I mean, it was God's will that Jesus go and be tested like that. Adam and Eve were put into a situation by God where they would necessarily be tested. Job, at the devil's prompting, God allowed him to be tested. Now, God could have prevented it. In fact, he did up to that point. The devil complained that Satan had absolutely no power to do anything to Job because God had put a hedge around him. So he needed God to allow it, and God did allow it. Now, it's evident from this that God wants us in the battle. He wants us to struggle. He wants us he wants to teach our hands to war, as David put it. He wants us to learn how to overcome. It's like it says, I think, in the book of Judges, that when God brought Israel into the land, he didn't drive all the enemies out all at once. He said so that generations that had not known war could learn war. That is, there had to be enemies there in order to keep them on their toes, keep them at the ready, and so forth. And, I mean, God has us in a war zone here. This world is a war zone. Now, what you talk about, what about someone who's struggling with sin? Well, we're supposed to struggle with sin. I mean, if struggling with sin means I fall to sin regularly, I'm not saying we're supposed to do that. But we are in the zone. God has us living in the war zone, where struggling with sin is exactly the task. That is, sin wants to dominate you, and God wants it not to. And you're on his side, so you struggle against sin. Jesus had to be tempted. Every godly person that's ever lived has been tempted. And temptations can take various forms. They can take the form of persecution, where you're put in jail and tortured and stuff. I mean, that's one test to see if you'll stay faithful to God. Another is they can take the form of ease and wealth and prosperity, where you forget that you even need God because everything's going so well for you. You forget all about God. Or it can take the form of really hard temptations that some people have more than others. For example, I have had plenty of temptations in my life and still do, but they're not the ones that some people go through. I know people who've struggled with the temptation for smoking or drugs or alcohol. The first temptation has never occurred to me. I've never had the slightest interest in getting drunk or using drugs. It just wasn't in my life. I just never been there, and I could never understand why anyone would want to do that. So, but I've got my own flaws. You know, I've had to struggle with sin. Everyone does. Jesus did. That's the point. We're struggling against it, which means we don't own it. If somebody is trying to put something on you, like the devil's trying to get us to succumb to temptation, if you're fighting it, you're not on his side. You're fighting him. That's why Paul talked about how we wrestle, not against flesh and blood, but against principalities and powers and against the rulers of the darkness of this age. He also, Peter says in 1 Peter chapter 5 that the devil is out there like a roaring lion seeking whom he may devour. It says, whom resist? Or it says, resist him. You got to fight him. In James chapter 4 and verse 7, it says, resist the devil and he'll flee from you. So we've got, we're in a realm where this is a battleground, not a playground. And therefore, we struggle with sin. Now, a Calvinist might see this the same way I do, because I'm not really sure that the whole concept of struggling with sin is different for them than for us, theologically. We all agree we live in a world of temptation. We all agree that God wants us to overcome temptation. Now, the Calvinist, of course, goes a step further than I would, because they'd say, well, if you win the battle, that's because God predestined you to win it. And if you fail in the battle, that's because God predestined you to fail. But it really seems strange for God to predestine anyone to fail. I mean, to put somebody in a battle where they're supposed to be doing something that pleases God instead of something that pleases the enemy, and then for God to cut their ankles off, you know, so that they fail. I mean, what's up with that? I mean, the character of the God that Calvinism preaches is a very different character than the God in the Bible. And that's why no Christians held to Calvinistic doctrines before Augustine's time, which was 400 years after Christ. So the first 400 years of Christianity, not one Christian, not one apostle, not one church father ever came up with the idea that God predestined all this stuff. It was Augustine that did that, and he became the father of Roman Catholicism and of the Protestant Reformation. And as a result of that, it became a fairly standard doctrine we hear. But there's not a reason in the world for people who actually have Bibles to believe that doctrine. Hey, I'm out of time for that question. We have a break, and then we have another half hour coming up. Don't go away. 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Our website is thenarrowpath.com. I'll be back in 30 seconds. We have another half hour. Stay tuned.
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0: 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My name is Steve Gregg, and we're live for another half hour taking your calls. A half hour ago when we started the program, we had all our lines full. Right now there's two lines open. That's your opportunity if you want to be on the air, if you have questions about the Bible or the Christian faith, or you have a different view from the host, you want a balanced comment, here's the number to call, 844-484-5737. That's 844-484-5737. All right, we're going to go next to talk to Michael in Inglewood, California. Michael, welcome to the Narrow Path.
1: Hi, thanks, Steve. I watched your debate with Chris last week, and it was kind of hard to watch it because I was spending so much time defending you in the comments. It's almost like I missed the whole thing. But my question is, I know he mentioned John 4:16 or John 4:14 about never thirst again.
0: Yeah.
1: If you drink of this water. I didn't really catch an answer to that one, because that does kind of seem like once saved, always saved.
0: Right. And I mentioned that. I mentioned that that is somewhat different in its form than some of the verses that say, whoever does such and such will never do this and that. For example, it says in John 3:16, whoever believes in him will not perish. Or, you know, it says, whoever eats this bread and drinks this wine shall have everlasting life. Or whosoever lives and believes in me shall never die. John is full of these statements where Jesus says, whoever does this, and he uses the present tense, will never, that is, in the future tense, will never die or be hungry or thirst or whatever. But in John chapter 4, there's a similar statement, but it's not really in the same form. It sounds like it in English, because it says, verses 13 and 14, John 4, Jesus answered and said to her, whoever drinks of this water will thirst again. But whoever drinks of the water that I shall give him will never thirst. But the water that I shall give him will become in him a fountain of water springing up into everlasting life. Now, the verb tense here is different than in the other verses that I mentioned that are similar to it. That is, whoever does this thing, present tense, will never, future tense, have this consequence. All those cases, it's the whoever is present tense doing these things will never have these consequences. In this case, it's not the present tense. It's whoever has done it, or whoever did it, or whoever drank of it. So it is a different form. However, here's what I think he's saying. He said, whoever drinks of this water will thirst again. Okay, well, sure. I mean, he's talking about the water in the well. The woman and all the people of that village were drinking regularly from that water, but it didn't solve their thirst permanently. They had to come back and drink some more. That's what she says after he makes his statement. She said, sir, give me this water so I do not thirst or have to come here to draw. He's basically saying, this water will not satisfy you permanently. If you drink it, you're going to thirst again. You're going to have to come back and get some more. It's not a permanent thirst quencher. But the water I'm giving you, if you drink that, and apparently he basically means if you drink it just once, he says, it will become in him, in the person who drinks it, a fountain of water springing up to everlasting life. Now, he's saying, if you drink this water just once, it becomes in you a fountain of water springing up to everlasting life. Well, if instead of having to draw water from the well, you've got within you living water springing up like a geyser, like a fountain in you, well, you don't have to keep drinking it, although you could, I guess it could be said you're drinking it all the time. The point is, you will not have to drink it intermittently like you do when you come to the well. You'll have this permanently in you. Now, does this mean that a person who once drank that water and then walks away from Christ will still have this fountain in him? It'd be rather strange to assume that. Frankly, anyone who is known, the fountain of living water, by the way, is the Holy Spirit. We know that because there's another passage in chapter 7 of John in verse 39, where Jesus, having said that whoever believes in him will have this living water in him, John says he spoke this of the Holy Spirit, who is, had not yet been given. So the living water is the Holy Spirit. If you drink of Jesus one time, the Holy Spirit will come to be in you and will be a fountain of water in you. Now, whether he'll continue to do so if you renounce Christ is the other issue. The conflict that Chris and I had in that debate was that he was saying, if you become a Christian at one point, then even if you walk away from God and live for the devil and die a Satanist, you'll still forever be saved. Now, I don't think there's anything like that that Jesus is saying. I think he's telling the woman, you're drinking of this water regularly, and you have to keep coming back because it doesn't satisfy it permanently. I can give you water that will satisfy you permanently. You just need to drink it, and you'll find there's a fountain in you springing up of this water. And obviously, that means you can continually drink it. You don't have to drink intermittently. It'll be a constant reality in you. But he doesn't say it'll never go away if you go away. You know, if you say, well, I received this gift from God, but I don't want God anymore. I don't want him or his gifts. I want nothing to do with him. I want to serve Satan. I want to be a Muslim or a Satanist or a Buddhist or something else. Well, I mean, Jesus isn't talking about that contingency. He's telling her something that is applicable to her right there at that moment. If you want the water I can give you, it will become this fountain in you. Okay, well, that's true. Whether he believed that it unconditionally remains a fountain in her, even if she totally becomes an unbeliever and an atheist. No, he didn't. I mean, I don't think he believed that at all. He certainly doesn't say that. So, you know, he is talking about a one-time thing, it looks like. If you drink this water, you won't have to thirst. He said you won't thirst, but the reason you won't thirst is because you'll have this fountain in you. So the question becomes, does that fountain remain in you if you renounce Christ? Because neither, I mean, Chris knew that when I'm saying that you can depart from Christ and you can pass from being a believer and a Christian and a saved person to another state where you're not a Christian and not a saved person, you know, he knew very well I wasn't saying you lose your salvation when you sin. I don't believe that. I think all Christians, unfortunately, sin sometimes, but they shouldn't. But the loss of salvation, if it can be had at all, comes deliberately. It's not just by being weak and stumbling and falling into sin you've lost your salvation. Jesus said that, you know, no one can pluck us out of his Father's hand. We can be fooled, we can be tripped up, we can be deceived into sin, but no one can take us from God. Only we could do that. You know, the sheep in the context of John 10, where he talks about no one takes them from my Father's hand. You know, sheep can wander off. But he describes in the verse in John 10, just before the one about, you know, his Father's hand, it says, my sheep hear my voice and they follow me. Now, that's present tense. You know, my sheep are following me. My sheep are hearing me. That's who are my sheep. What if a person stops hearing him and following him? Well, then they don't qualify as sheep anymore. That's not the definition of a sheep. The definition of sheep is someone who hears him and follows him. We're not static entities. We are dynamic entities. We have to make decisions every day of whether we'll listen to God or not, whether we'll follow God or not. I'm not saying it's so difficult that we have to recommit every day, or else it may slip out of our hands. I mean, if you make a true commitment to Christ, that's a lifetime commitment you're making. But just like marriage is a lifetime commitment, people, when they make that commitment, if they take it seriously, they'll stay married for a lifetime. But some people who've made that commitment and maybe even meant it at one time, they break down under temptation and they cave in and they divorce. That's not okay, but it's a possibility. Likewise, if you make a commitment to follow Jesus and be loyal to him, if it's real, that's what you'll attempt to do every day. But it doesn't mean you could never wander off over time, be led astray. There's all kinds of warnings against that in the Bible. So it's obviously possible. But the question is that Chris and I were debating. He was saying even if you are led astray, even if you're led off into atheism or Satanism, once if you accepted Jesus once, you're saved anyway. And I didn't bring this up, but I thought about bringing up a case of a man I actually knew, a friend of mine who's a Christian musician. He had a brother who was unsaved. They both came out of really, they were both had really hard backgrounds, drugs and alcohol, all that stuff. And one night, my friend led his brother to the Lord. His brother was weeping, repenting of his sins, prayed for Christ to save him and so forth. And my friend came to me and said, oh, my brother just got saved last night. He described it. It sounded like a very dramatic conversion. But then the next day, somebody said to my friend's brother, oh, I heard you came to Christ. You gave your life to Christ yesterday. He said, who, me? No, not, no way. That didn't happen. In other words, he renounced Christ the very next day. Okay, so according to my opponent in the debate, he would have said, well, he did get saved, and he'll die saved, even though he renounced Christ the next day and hasn't professed Christ at all. He had a few hours where he was believing and repentant and serious. So he's saved forever, even though he walked away from Christ the very next day. That's a case I actually know of. I'm sure there's plenty of others, but that was a very dramatic case. I've known many Christians who served God for a while and then became totally anti-Christian. To say that someone who's anti-Christian is still saved is absurd. And Chris, my opponent, was saying, even if you deny Christ and he denies you, like he said he would, you're not lost. He's just denying you the right to have rewards and so forth. And this is usually what they say when they say, you know, you can't lose your salvation. They say, well, you can lose your rewards. Well, okay, but isn't salvation a reward also? If he says, no, it's a gift, well, everything's a gift. Every reward is a gift. Every breath we take is a gift, salvation being among them. But if you can lose the benefits that are yours by birthright as a Christian by going the wrong way, who's to say that the essential connection to God and salvation isn't one of those benefits that can be lost along with all the others? Well, there's just people who want to believe otherwise. The ones who are very strongly emotionally attached to the once saved, always saved doctrine are typically either people who they're either people who've fallen away from being Christians and they hope they go to heaven anyway, or they're apparently very weak Christians who are afraid they might fall away and they hope that, you know, even if they do, they'll be saved. Or they are the parents of people who have fallen away. I've often found that the mothers and fathers of backslidden Christians are the ones who are very emotionally attached to this doctrine. Yeah, but being emotionally attached to a doctrine doesn't make it true. The Bible doesn't teach it, and that's just the point. All right, Michael. Hey, thank you for your call, brother. Good talking to you. Tom from Portland, Oregon. Welcome. Hey, Tom.
2: Thank you.
3: Yeah, hi, Steve.
0: Hey, good to hear from you.
3: Yeah, good to hear from you, Ted. I have a question about the Nephilim and about the fallen angels. I'm just wondering, what does the Bible say about the origin of demons, if it says anything at all, and unclean spirits? And are they fallen angels, or are they Nephilim? And what are the Nephilim, if the Bible talks about them? What are they? And I'm just wondering, if they're not on the earth, are they in the abyss? And how do they make doctrines of demons, and how do they spread them? So that's my question.
0: Wow, that's a big subject. I'll answer as briefly as I can, but I will say this. I won't have covered everything in depth, unfortunately. You can go, after this call, you can go to Matthew 7:13.com, Matthew 7:13.com, and look up Nephilim. And what Matthew 7:13 is, it's a topical index of about 30,000 past calls from this radio show, arranged in a topical index. You just look up the topic, and all the calls from the past 12, 15 years or so are cataloged there. So if you look up Nephilim, you'll get the bigger, you'll get more answer from me. Also, I do have a series at our website under topical lectures called Spiritual Warfare, and I do talk about demons. I do talk about origin of Satan, things like that there. But I'll give you a short answer here. The short answer is that the Bible really doesn't have a passage that sets out to tell us who the demons are or where they came from. The term evil spirit is used interchangeably in the Gospels with the term demon. So we know they're spirits and we know they're evil. Now, some people say that Satan was an angel, a great angel, one of three archangels, some people have said, and had a third of the other angels kind of under his command, and that when he rebelled against God and was thrown out of heaven, this third of the angels that were with him also were cast out, and they became the demons. Now, I want to say, I can't say that didn't happen. All I can say is the Bible doesn't say that it did. There's nothing in the Bible that describes that happening. If anyone says, where do we get the idea that a third of the angels fell with Satan? It comes from one verse. It's in Revelation 12, 3 or 4, I think it's verse 4, where it talks about the dragon. It says, with his tail, he dragged a third of the stars of heaven and cast them to the earth. Okay, so the dragon's tail drags a third of the stars from heaven. Now, are those the angels? Well, maybe. What time frame are we looking at here? Well, in the context, it's while he's waiting to kill the male child of the woman who is the Messiah. This is back, I have a chapter on this in my book, Empire of the Risen Son. Book 1, chapter 7 has an extensive discussion of Revelation 12. But the point here is that the stars are not identified as angels. In fact, the idea of a person or someone casting stars to the ground is from Daniel chapter 8 and verse 10. And you know, anyone who reads Daniel and Revelation knows there's a lot of borrowing of imagery from Daniel and from other Old Testament prophets in Revelation. But the only other place that talks about that stars being cast to the ground, as it is in Revelation 12, is in Daniel 8:10, where Antiochus Epiphanes, around 167 B.C., is said to have cast some of the hosts of heaven, that is the stars, to the ground and trampled on them. So now he didn't cast any angels down, but he did horrible things to the righteous Jews. In Daniel, the stars usually represent righteous people, not angels. Because in Revelation 12, it says those who turn many to righteousness will shine like the stars forever. So in my opinion, Revelation is probably borrowing the imagery from Daniel. And in Daniel, it's not it's not angels that are cast down. It's righteous people that are like compared to stars. And so it's possible that Revelation 12 also is speaking of Satan casting down religious righteous people, as he did, in the persecution of the faithful Jews under the under Antiochus and under the Romans and so forth. Anyway, what I'm saying is the one verse in the Bible from which everybody has taken this idea that a third of the angels fell is by no means an obvious reference to angels falling at all. And certainly not saying that this happened, that they were the demons or whatever. Now, I'm not saying that the fallen angels are not the demons. They may be. Although in 2 Peter 2, verse 4, and Jude, verse 6, I think it is, it tells us that some angels have fallen, but it does say that those angels who fell are kept in chains under darkness, awaiting the judgment of the great day, which raises serious questions as to whether they're out and about doing the demonic stuff that demons did in the Bible. We're not given much information about that, but I mean, the fact that there are fallen angels is mentioned, but that they are chained up waiting for the judgment is also said in the same places that we learn of their existence. So it's hard to note whether we're to identify those with the demons or not. Now, you mentioned the Nephilim. The Nephilim are mentioned only twice in the Bible. The word is found in Genesis 6 and then in Numbers chapter 13. In Genesis 6, it says, the sons of God saw the daughters of men, that they were beautiful to look at, and they took wives of them, as many as they chose. And it says there were Nephilim in the earth in those days. And but then it says, and also after that, when the sons of God came into the daughters of men, and children were born to them. Now, there were Nephilim in the earth in those days, and apparently in the days before those marriages took place, and also after those marriages took place. In other words, there's nothing in Genesis 6 that actually says that the Nephilim were the products of those marriages. They were contemporary with those marriages taking place. There were Nephilim in the world in those days, and also after that, after those marriages took place, which means that the first reference is before that. So anyway, it's

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2: There certainly sons of God are mentioned in lots of connections in the Bible, sometimes referring to, to the leaders of Israel, sometimes referring to godly people in general, and sometimes referring to angels, as in the book of Job, it would appear the sons of God that gathered before God appear to be angels, although some people think not. The point is that sons of God is ambiguous enough. It's used more than one way. It's used several ways in the Bible. Even we are called sons of God in the New Testament. There's no necessity of saying the sons of God were angels. They may have been, but this is all ambiguous stuff. The idea that the sons of God were angels and they married the daughters of men and produced Nephilim as their offspring comes from the book of Enoch. You know, obviously the story he's referring to is in Genesis 6, but there's no place in the Bible that tells us that those sons of God were angel things, or that the Nephilim were their offspring. But the book of Enoch, which appeared about two centuries before Christ, is a very fanciful retelling of some of those Genesis stories by some anonymous author who claimed wrongly to be Enoch. And he's the one who made it, who popularized the idea that the sons of God were fallen angels. And, you know, the Jews accepted this after the time of the book of Enoch. Many of them, it was a popular book. Many Christians did too. But Enoch isn't really part of the Bible. It's not really written by an inspired author. So we don't know if the Nephilim have anything to do with the demons. There are people who hold to what's called the gap theory, and they think there was a pre-Adamic race between Genesis 1:1, which says, in the beginning God created the heavens and the earth, and Genesis 1:2, which says, and the earth was formless and void. And they say between the time God created the heavens and the earth in verse 1 and the time it became formless and void in verse 2, there's a long history where there are other human-like things before Adam. And there was a fall there and a flooding that destroyed them all. We don't read of it anywhere in the Bible, but they just kind of insert it there between those two verses. And they say that the demons are the spirits of those wicked people who were judged in the, you know, prior to Genesis 1:2. Now, again, this is speculative in the extreme. And, you know, there are people who teach it. All I can say is there's people who teach several different theories about this. Each of them requires going far beyond anything the Bible actually tells us, which is a very sad thing to have to say as for a person who likes to answer Bible questions, because people always want to know the answer to that. I want to know that. Where did the demons come from? We aren't told. One of the most notable modern cases of exorcism that was very well documented by a pastor named Pastor Blumhardt in Germany, whose case was well known by Dietrich Bonhoeffer and Karl Barth and people like that in Germany. He dealt with a woman who had thousands of demons. Took him 2 years to cast them all out. He's a Lutheran. He wasn't a Pentecostal or anything. He didn't even believe in demon possession until he had to come up against it. But took him 2 years. He got all the demons out of her. She became a normal person. It was like The Exorcist. I mean, the stuff she was doing while she was possessed makes the movie The Exorcist seem tame. Really tame. But the thing is, he held the view that the demons he's dealing with were wicked people, the spirits of departed wicked people who in their lifetime had given their souls to Satan by some kind of selling their soul kind of deal, and that they were now forced to serve him in the afterlife. Again, I won't affirm that to be true. This is yet a fourth idea. So, well, all I can say is there's lots of ideas. The Bible doesn't clearly tell us which one is correct.
3: Okay. Yeah, Steve, you there?
2: Yeah.
3: Well, one more thing. I was just wondering, does Satan have power over the weather? Like when Job's children were killed, did Satan actually send that wind to smash the house down and kill all of his children? And can Satan start fires and storms and things like that?
2: I think the way that Job records that gives the impression the answer is yes.

0: You know, I mean, it was when God allowed Satan to go and take Job's family and stuff that we're told this wind came and blew the house down. Sounds like it was a direct result of Satan's being released to do this. And so I'm going to say yes, Satan can control weather if God allows it. God does too, you know, sometimes. You know, it's interesting that when Jesus was with the disciples in the boat and the storm came up and threatened to sink the boat and Jesus was asleep, the disciples woke him up and it says he stood up and he rebuked the storm and said, "Peace, be still." Now, he also rebuked a fever once in Peter's mother-in-law, but most of the time when Jesus did miracles, he wasn't rebuking anyone. He's just doing a miracle. There's some suggestion there might have been a demonic source that he was addressing. Interestingly, the storm occurred while he and the disciples are on their way across the lake where they would soon encounter the man of the tombs and all his demons. So some have thought that the devil was bringing that storm to avoid this encounter between Jesus and one of the devil's chief victims, knowing that Jesus would deliver him. So I think that, you know, there may be suggestion there, not altogether clear, that that storm was brought by Satan. In any case, Jesus rebuked it as if it was doing the wrong thing. Tom, I'm out of time, I'm sorry to say. We've been talking a long time. Our website's thenarrowpath.com. Thank you for joining us. Let's talk.
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8: Tonight will be clear with a low of 63. Expect mostly sunny skies on Tuesday with a high of 85. Tuesday night will be clear with a low of 66. Wednesday will bring mostly sunny conditions and a high of 89. Thursday will have intervals of clouds and sunshine along with a couple of showers and a thunderstorm. It'll be humid with a high of 84. I'm meteorologist Jason Katarina on AM 1160. Hope for your life.
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0: is it true that Jesus can identify with our sufferings? Some suggest that because he's God, his human experience must have been somewhat cushioned or easier to endure. But today on Truth for Life, we'll see how the Bible challenges this perception as Alistair Begg considers Jesus the suffering servant in the Garden of Gethsemane.
1: Now we're going to read from Mark 14 and verse 32. Before we read this, perhaps we should just remind ourselves, we looked first of all at the importance, the necessity of being in Christ, that once in Christ it is God's eternal, existential, eschatological purpose to make us like Christ. We've thought about that in terms of his humility, in terms of his compassion, in terms of his work as a preacher of the gospel and personal evangelism, and this morning, finally, in terms of his being a suffering servant. You remember when Paul expresses his great longing to know Christ, he says, I want to know Christ and the power of his resurrection and the fellowship of sharing in his sufferings, becoming like him in his death. This is a perhaps more difficult concept for us to wrestle with, but with this we will wrestle. And we read from verse 32. They went to a place called Gethsemane, and Jesus said to his disciples, sit here while I pray. He took Peter, James, and John along with him, and he began to be deeply distressed and troubled. My soul is overwhelmed with sorrow to the point of death, he said to them. Stay here and keep watch. Going a little farther, he fell to the ground and prayed that, if possible, the hour might pass from him. Abba, Father, he said, everything is possible for you. Take this cup from me. Yet not what I will, but what you will. And then he returned to his disciples and found them sleeping. Now, we can have also, if it's helpful to you, our fingers in Luke chapter 22, which is the parallel passage in Luke's gospel, beginning in verse 39. And the reason I say that is because sometimes this morning I'll say something and you'll be looking at Mark and you'll say, but it isn't in there. And then if you go to Luke, you'll find it there and vice versa. And so as not to be tedious and be constantly saying, I mean Luke, I mean Mark, whatever. I'm just going to recognize what an intelligent group this is and that you'll be figuring this out for yourselves. So let us pause and pray. And now we humbly pray, make the book live to me, O Lord. Show me yourself within your word. Show me myself and show me my Savior, and make the book live to me. For Jesus' sake, amen. For many of us, this passage of Scripture is familiar territory. We at least have read it on an annual basis, if not more frequently, in the course of the Christian calendar. It is of interest, I think you will agree, that while the Gospel writers provide us with no description of the physicality of Jesus, nowhere are we told his height or his weight, the color or length of his hair, the shade of his eyes, and so on. All of that, a veil of silence is cast over, purposefully, presumably, as a result of the Spirit's work in the lives of the Gospel writers. And given that, I think it's all the more interesting that we should be given an insight, as it were, into the chemistry of Christ, into something of the psychological makeup of Jesus. That while we have no right to say that he looked like this, we have some indication of the kind of thing that he experienced as a man and that which was going on inside of him. And so it is to this quite disturbing view of Jesus that we turn on this final occasion. Jesus, you will remember, when he was asked concerning prayer, had given a pattern of prayer to those who were his listeners and his followers. And in the course of that prayer, it is common for us to pray, your will be done on earth as it is in heaven. Our Father who art in heaven, your will be done on earth as it is in heaven. And what Jesus encouraged his followers to pray, we now discover him putting into practice. And in this little scenario here, that is for us in Mark, and again, as I say to you in Luke, I want us to try and navigate our way through it by employing three simple verbs. Every elementary school teacher knows the importance of teaching their class about looking properly, listening carefully, and learning eagerly. In fact, when I was a boy growing up, there was a magazine in Scotland that was a sort of pseudo-educational tool that was entitled Look and Learn. Look and Learn. I had a few copies, but I was never a great fan of it, I must confess. I was more interested in football magazines than Look and Learn magazines. I should have paid more attention to it, and don't use me as an excuse, young people, if you're listening to me now. The importance of looking, listening, and learning. Well, first of all, we're going to look. We have these passages in the Bible in order that in the reading of them we may conjure up in our minds some sense of what is taking place. It is there for us that we might do so. So let us then look at what we're told. I want to suggest that we look carefully at what we're told, that we don't allow familiarity with this passage to prevent us from seeing what is actually a striking and somewhat incongruous picture. A striking and an incongruous picture. The gospel readers were familiar with Jesus as he had been introduced to them as a rabbi and as a teacher. They had become aware of his ministry as a worker of miracles. They were aware of all that had been said and written concerning him as someone who was a friend of sinners. But now, as these early readers of the gospel take this material and turn to it, many of them will not be ready for the picture that is provided by the gospel writers here. For this is a picture of a distressed Christ. This is a picture of a distressed Christ. You will notice that Mark tells us that he began to be deeply distressed and troubled. To be deeply distressed and troubled. Indeed, the language as it is written in the Greek is of the most profound significance. The terminology that is used is hardly aptly covered for us by the idea of a deep distress. And you will have noted, if you're familiar with your Bible, that earlier the gospel readers had been made aware that the evening of these events was a cold evening. It was an evening that was cold enough for a fire to have been kindled in the home of the high priest. For you will remember that it was at that fire that Peter warmed himself and was confronted by the questions of the servant girl in that house. So on an evening that is cold enough for a fire, what is happening here that we find Jesus sweating profusely? It would be one thing if it was a phenomenally humid evening. We would be able to say to ourselves, well, understandably, he along with all the other people would simply be responding to the nature of the climate at the time. But no, there is no indication given of that at all. And in his experience of deep distress and trouble, it would be surprising if his immediate companions, namely Peter, James, and John, according to verse 33, if they were not made aware of the nature of his condition, and if, in a sense of compassion, they did not say to him, Jesus, what is wrong? Jesus, why are you the way you are? This was a whole new experience for those who had been aware of their lives being marked by fearfulness, by despair, even in the area of their greatest capacity as fishermen, being overwhelmed by the prospect of death on the Sea of Galilee, for them to have had Jesus stand and rebuke the winds and the waves, and for them to look at one another and say, "What manner of man is this that even the winds and the waves obey him?" For as good Jewish boys, they knew from their reading of the Old Testament that only God was in control of the winds and the waves. Therefore, for this Jesus to stand at the stern of their boat and command the seas to silence was nothing other than an indication of the vastness of who he was in all of his proclaimed messiahship. Given all of that, what now is happening to Jesus that he is so deeply distressed? Well, he says and explains to them in verse 34, "My soul is overwhelmed with sorrow to the point of death." Now, I say again to you, look carefully at this. You're sensible people. You have Bibles. Our familiarity with this material, especially those of us who have been reared in it, is such that, frankly, I think most of us miss this. Or, because it is so distressing to us, we tend to say, "I don't want really to handle this." Jesus proclaims to those who are his nearest and dearest, in his experience of distress and trouble, "I'm actually overwhelmed." Jesus is overwhelmed. He says so. All of the pent-up emotion that presumably is represented in his life as he has been moving now over a period of weeks steadfastly towards the cross. All of this, for example, the statement says in John 4, when the disciples come and say, "Did somebody bring him food?" And remember what he said, "My food is to do the will of him who sent me and to finish his work." In Mark 8, after the great declaration of Peter concerning his messiahship, he then says, "Now, fellows, I need you to know that I am setting my face steadfastly towards Jerusalem, where I will be handed over to cruel men who will crucify me, and on the third day I will rise again." And at that point, the disciples are recoiling from it and saying, "No, Jesus, this must never happen to you." Yes, he said, "This is my destiny, and to this I move." And how they must have marveled that he could walk so straightforwardly towards this great meeting at the cross. Well, now, it's a different picture. Now, he shrinks from the cup. He shrinks from the cup. He knows it to be the will of God. He has repeatedly asserted, affirmed the divine necessity of his suffering. That is not in question. But he is now confronted by the immediacy of the ordeal. And look at the description of him. Deeply distressed. Deeply troubled, overwhelmed to the point of death. Luther, looking at this scene, wrote in his commentary, "No man ever feared death like this man." Doesn't that seem wrong? Wouldn't we expect that Luther would have said, "Nobody like Jesus breezed through death"? After all, he was the Messiah. He was the one who would come out on the far side in the resurrection. No, Luther says, nobody ever feared death like this man feared death. For no one would ever die a death like this man. Says MacLeod, the Scottish theologian, "He went to the outer limits of human endurance, so close to the absolute limit that he was almost overwhelmed to the limits of human endurance." Now look again. Look at what we have before us in this picture. Jesus, the one who is utterly and entirely without sin, Jesus, the beloved and uniquely precious Son of the Father, is about to be destroyed at the Father's hands. Isn't that right? Isn't that what the prophet said in Isaiah 53? It was the Lord's will to crush him and to cause him to suffer. Doesn't Paul, taking that picture, reflecting on the scene, give to us in Romans 8 these words, "He did not spare his own son, but gave him up for us all." What you have here is the innocent about to suffer at the hands of God. What you have here is the sinless about to bear the wrath of God in himself for sin. What you have here is the prospect of the perfect one being nailed on a cross on a garbage heap outside Jerusalem between two thieves, abused and disabused. And why? Paul tells us, God made him who had no sin to be sin for us, so that we might become the righteousness of God in him. Let me just say parenthetically, for those of you who may still not be believers in Christianity, who may not have come to trust in Jesus, I was greatly helped some time ago when I read John Stott's little sentence, and this is what he said, "I could never believe in God were it not for the cross. I could never believe in a God who was removed from the pain and overwhelming distress of human suffering." For what we have in this description of the suffering servant, is not a reluctant Jesus. For he said, "Nobody takes my life from me. I have the power to lay it down. I have the power to give it again." It is not that Jesus is reluctantly going to the will of God the Father. For he goes purposefully and obediently and submissively, the way the Christian ought to go. But in his humanity, he inevitably recoils from it. Because he's a man. He is a real man. And so, before the events that are about to transpire, he recoils. Because you see, without substitution, the cross of Christ is unintelligible. And I think that's why people disregard it. Because the way in which many of us talk about it is completely unintelligible. Because maybe we don't even understand what we're talking about. In which case, then we can be forgiven as to the dreadful job we're doing of trying to explain it to people who ask us. Because if all we say concerning the cross is concerning something about the manifold love of God, and in order to show us how much he loved us, this is what he did to Jesus, the person says, "Well, there must be a missing piece in this puzzle, is there not?" Well, of course there is. It was the love of God. Let's put it this way. We were so messed up that Jesus had to die for us. And we were so unbelievably loved in Jesus that he was pleased to die for us. But as he comes to the point of departure, the gospel writers tell us that he was distressed and he was troubled, and he explained he was overwhelmed with sorrow to the point of death. The atonement, the death of Jesus on the cross for sinners, is not a theory. It's not a mathematical equation. It's a flesh and blood reality. And there was nothing in Christ's humanity to blunt his emotions or to anesthetize his sensitivity. And as a result of being entirely compos mentis, and perhaps in the immensity of his love, this was part of it. If he had taken that drugged potion, how could he have looked down and said to his beloved disciple, "Look after my mother, will you?" Or how could he have been available to say to the thief on the cross, "Today you will be with me in paradise"? He refused the wine mingled with gall. He suffered at a level that no one has ever suffered. He endured everything for the sake of his own. What an amazing thing it is, and what a stupidity it is, that 21st century Western Christianity offers itself to the world as a panacea for all ills, as the best grades at university, as the most significant job, as the cutest girls, as the high school quarterback boys. We are the people who've got it all together, you see. Why not come and join us? And then these interested agnostics begin to read their Bibles and say, "How did you get here from here? What is this fellowship of suffering that the Apostle Paul was on? What was he talking about when he said, 'I want to know Christ'? We stop, 'I want to know Christ and the power of his resurrection.' That'll be enough for us. Finish the verse right there. There is no power of his resurrection except as it is experienced in the fellowship of his sufferings. It is only through his sufferings in Calvary that there is the reality of the resurrection. And the same, my friends, is true for you and me. And every attempt to deny that is known by our own hearts as fraudulent, is condemned by the scriptures clearly, and every well-thinking, cynical, agnostic friend that I have says, you're full of absolute bunk. And you know what? If I were to suggest that that was the essence of Christianity, they would be absolutely right.
0: Listening to Bible teacher Alistair Begg on Truth for Life. We'll hear more about the suffering servant tomorrow. As Alistair mentioned, it's possible to become so familiar with the stories we read in the Bible that we miss the details. And familiarity can actually become a distraction when we're studying Scripture. It can dampen our zeal or cause our growth to dwindle. You ever find yourself wishing you could reignite the spiritual vibrancy that you enjoyed when you first came to faith in Jesus? Well, we are recommending today a book that is a great supplement to our current series, To Know Christ. 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
14: Let's turn to 2 Corinthians as we continue our study in 2 Corinthians. The Apostle Paul says in verse 1, "Therefore, seeing we have this ministry," chapter 4, verse 1, "as we have received mercy, we faint not, but have renounced the hidden things of dishonesty, not walking in craftiness, nor handling the word of God deceitfully, but by manifestation of the truth, commending ourselves to every man's conscience in the sight of God." So the Apostle Paul here is saying that there are certain things that he has walked away from, certain things that he rejects in his life and ministry, specifically in verse 2, the hidden things of dishonesty, not walking in craftiness, nor handling the word of God deceitfully. when the Apostle Paul came on the scene, he began to proclaim a new message, a message that was contrary to and opposed to that which the law proclaimed, and so many thought, because he was now proclaiming a message that included Jews and Gentiles, whereas previously Jews were part of God's program and Gentiles only as they came to become part of God's people, the Jewish nation. But now the Apostle Paul is proclaiming a message that is completely different. And so he received a lot of resistance from his own countrymen, his own people, the Jewish nation and the leadership in Israel. And then he also received a lot of resistance from believers who did not fully grasp the meaning of the grace of God and what it means to live by grace and to walk by grace and to have our sins fully and completely forgiven, so that we need to do nothing as Christians in order to receive forgiveness of sins when we've sinned in the past before becoming Christians, nor the sins that we commit after we become Christians. You see, the Christian life is not about getting blessings from God, for God has blessed us with every and all spiritual blessings in heavenly places in Christ, so there's nothing more that God can give. He has forgiven us all of our sins, past, present, and future, so there's nothing that I can do, whether by religious activity or otherwise, to incur additional forgiveness from God. God has forgiven us all of our sin. And because he has forgiven us all of our sin, we live differently. It is the motivation for living a life apart from sin. And so when Paul says that he proclaimed the word of God, he handled the word of God honestly, clearly, boldly, without any deceit, but by manifestation of the truth. And so he was able to declare clearly, concisely, the differences between what God was doing before and what God is doing today. We have looked at some of the divisions that God makes in his word. These are not man's divisions, but God's divisions in his word. And we saw several contrasts between how God dealt with people prior to the inception of the body of Christ and how God deals with us today. And we saw several contrasts. Quickly, we'll review these. The contrast between law and grace. So that in chapter 3 of 2 Corinthians, the Apostle Paul talks about the ministration of death and the ministration of condemnation versus the ministration of life and righteousness. So these are very much contrasted with each other. And the Apostle Paul makes clear that this ministration of death, the law, the tables of stone, that those have been abolished so that the law no longer has jurisdiction over believers today. The law never could give life. The law never could provide righteousness. The law could command for a man or a woman to do right. The law could command the Jew, be perfect, even as I am perfect, God said to the Jews. He also said, be ye holy as I am holy. And here's a manifestation of my holiness, the Ten Commandments. And the Jews failed every single time. They could not keep it. And so now God has given us life. God has given us all the provisions in his grace. And they do not come by law keeping or by law works or by self-righteous works, works of righteousness which we have done. No, that was the law system, which was never successful, was never able to give life, but God in his grace gives us life, and it comes by faith, by grace through faith, never from the law. And so the law was given, and Paul in many passages of scripture makes very clear why God gave the law. It was to reveal God's holiness in part. It was to declare a man guilty before himself, and it was given until a point in time, until a new program would be introduced, a new way that God was dealing with man, and that was by his grace on the basis of what Christ accomplished on the cross. And so we need to see these distinctions, these contrasts in the Word of God, if we are going to get the full benefit of the Word of God. Another contrast is the contrast between conditional blessing versus unconditional blessing. We see in the Word of God constantly in the Old Testament, in the Gospels, the beginning of the book of Acts, where God is entreating certain behavior, adherence to his law, adherence to his judgments, to his testimonies, so that he could bless those who obey, conditional blessing. Forgiveness in Matthew chapter 6 is given to those who forgive others, because Christ said, if you do not forgive those who trespass against you, neither will your Father in heaven forgive you. And so forgiveness was achieved by forgiving others. Partially, that was very true in the old economy. Today, we forgive because we have already been forgiven. It flows out of the grace that we've already been shown. We believe, therefore, we live and declare the truth. So there's a big difference. When you're reading the Word of God and you see conditional blessing, you know that you are on law ground. You know that you're on Old Testament ground. You know that you're not on grace ground, because grace is God giving to us on the basis of the finished work of Christ, that which we do not deserve, that which we did not merit, that which we do not work for. And on the basis of that grace, it is that grace that transforms us. It is that grace that motivates us to live the Christian life. Paul said, I am what I am by the grace of God. Yet not I, but the grace of God in me. And if grace is not that which is motivating the life that we live, motivating the activity that we perform, motivating the attitudes that we display in our lives, motivating the actions of our lives as members of the body of Christ, if it isn't grace, then it is not God doing it at all. If there's any other motivation, then it is either selfish, it is giving so that I can receive in return, it is performing so that I receive something in return, either from God or from others. Grace has nothing to do with that. Grace is giving no matter what we receive in return and expecting nothing, either from God or others. It's based on what we have already received. There's another contrast in the Word of God, and that is the message that was proclaimed by the Lord Jesus Christ and the message that John the Baptist proclaimed and the message that the Lord Jesus Christ commissioned the 12 to proclaim. They proclaimed the gospel of the kingdom. Why? Because since the beginning of the world, God has promised the formation of a kingdom, that there would be a time on this earth where Christ would sit on the throne, where Christ would rule and reign in righteousness over this earth, where there would be perfect justice, where Satan would be bound for 1,000 years, and he would cease to be what Paul calls the god of this world, for he is that now, and Christ would be the prince, the god of this world. God's will in heaven will be done on earth, and that is what the earth and what Israel was looking forward to. And now, that which was proclaimed by the prophets and which was proclaimed throughout the Old Testament, John the Baptizer came and began to say, the kingdom of God is not promised sometime in the future. It is at hand. It is almost here. And I'm proclaiming that kingdom, and Christ is coming. And Christ came and he proclaimed the establishment of that kingdom. And he commissioned the 12 in Matthew chapter 10 to proclaim the gospel of the kingdom. The kingdom of heaven is at hand. It's ready to be revealed. It's ready to be received. That promise, which was here for centuries, was now to be fulfilled. In fact, after the resurrection of the Lord Jesus Christ in Acts chapter 1, rightfully so, the apostles, when Christ appeared to them in his post-resurrection appearance, they said, are you going to at this time set up the kingdom? That's what they have been expecting. That's what they have been proclaiming and promising. And Christ said, it's not for you to know the times or the seasons, but there's something else you need to know. You will receive power after that the Holy Spirit has come upon you. That program of the kingdom was finally offered in Acts chapter 3 by Peter as he proclaimed to Israel, the kingdom is here, the kingdom is ready to be proclaimed if you repent, if you reconsider what you have done to Christ and repent of that and turn to God. Then God will forgive your sins. God will give you the gift of the Holy Spirit. And he's going to send Jesus down to set up the kingdom. And they rejected the message. And that was Israel's demise and Israel's temporary fall, as Paul explained to us in Romans 9, 10, and specifically in chapter 11, where Israel has fallen temporarily. Israel has been set aside because of her rejection of her Messiah, of the Anointed One, the Christ. And now, through the Apostle Paul, we have a brand new program where there's neither Jew nor Gentile, and there's a new gospel being proclaimed. It is not, repent for the kingdom of heaven is at hand, because that would be a lie. That would not be true. We cannot proclaim that gospel today because that is not what God is doing today. He is saving Jews and Gentiles alike, on the basis of the finished work of Christ on the cross. And we proclaim the gospel of the grace of God. And that's another contrast. A fourth contrast is the difference between the promise of a land and the promise of heaven to the body of Christ. Israel keeps looking forward to, is still looking forward to, will continue to look forward to Christ's return on the Mount of Olives when he will set up his kingdom here on earth. That's not what we're looking for. We are looking for and listening for the sound of the trumpet, the voice of the archangel. We are going to meet the Lord in the air. He's not coming down to earth. He's coming to the clouds. We are going to depart and meet the Lord Jesus in the clouds. A different, lively, living hope, which we have, different than that which Israel has. And so we have the promise of a land given to Israel, a literal, physical land with dimensions, and one day God will bring Israel wholesale into the land, and they will dwell in peace and in righteousness in the land. And so then we have the hope of salvation, which I just referred to, the hope of Christ's return to earth versus the rapture, the reigning with Christ on earth, all related, all contrasts, all differences between Israel's promises and Israel's program, that which belongs to the body of Christ. We will reign with Christ in heaven. Israel will reign with Christ here on earth. There are principalities, powers, rulers, dominions. There are hierarchies of authorities both on earth and in heaven. And the positions that were vacated by a third of the angelic community will be filled by the body of Christ. And so everything about the body of Christ has to do with heaven. We are seated with Christ in heavenly places. That was never said of Israel. Israel will rule and reign with Christ here on earth. We are to set our minds on the things above, where Christ is seated at the right hand of the Father, and where we are risen and ascended together with Christ in the heavenlies. We are to deal with issues that relate to that which is unseen versus that which is seen. We do not walk by sight, but by faith. All right? And so we will reign with Christ in heaven. Israel will reign with Christ here on earth. There are clear distinctions between Jews and Gentiles. When you see the middle wall of partition that Paul refers to in Ephesians still up, that means that there's a distinction between Jews and Gentiles, how God is dealing with Jews and how God is dealing with Gentiles. That middle wall of partition has been taken down. It has been removed on the basis of Christ's work on the cross. And today, God is not dealing with Jews separately than with Gentiles. God is dealing with all mankind on the same basis, so that the Jew today has no advantage, the Gentile today has no disadvantage, and Jews and Gentiles need to hear the one gospel of the grace of God. Christ died for your sins. Believe on the Lord Jesus Christ and you will be saved. Jews and Gentiles alike. And Jews and Gentiles need to come on the same basis to God through the Lord Jesus Christ. And once they do come, we are one in Christ, because in the body of Christ there is neither Jew nor Gentile. There is no favored nation. There is no extra blessing for being a Christian Jew versus a Gentile Christian, much to the dismay of some who think that there is some kind of specialty or something special about being a what is called commonly a Hebrew Christian versus a Gentile Christian. That tears down the truth of all the infinite blessings that God has given to every member of the body of Christ, irregard of their background, irregard to whether they were Jews or Gentiles. So God has taken Jews and Gentiles, given us a position that couldn't be higher, blessings that couldn't be greater, an intimacy with God that couldn't be deeper, and he's given that to every Jew and Gentile. But as long as you see the distinction, as long as you see Gentiles being blessed through the rise of Israel, as long as you see Israel being blessed by God and then Gentiles needing to come to the God of Israel, as Ruth the Moabitess did, thy God shall be my God, thy people shall be my people. As long as there's that distinction, you're not in God's program for the body of Christ. You're not living in this age. You are looking at something that was true in the past and will, in fact, resume in the future, but is not true today. All right, so there's the distinction between Jews and Gentiles. And these are easy ways to understand which program we're in. What are we reading? What are we studying? When you see these contrasts and distinctions, it should make Bible study much more fulfilling and much more applicable and less embarrassing, less frustrating, and much more fulfilling and productive as a Christian. There are other contrasts. There is the contrast between the ministry of the 12 apostles, the ministry of the 12 apostles, versus the unique and distinct ministry of the Apostle Paul. The 12 apostles will one day rule and reign over the 12 tribes of Israel. They came and asked Jesus, well, we've given up everything. What are we going to receive in the regeneration? And he says, well, you're going to each rule over a tribe. And there are 12 of you, and there are 12 tribes, and you will each govern a tribe of Israel. That's God's earthly program with Israel. The Apostle Paul, who says that he is the household manager of the body of Christ and manages this household, not by his lordship, not by his wrong application of authority over people, but through the teaching and ministry of the Word of God and the revelation that God has given to him specially and uniquely. He is the dispenser of the grace of God. And so we have a big difference between the ministry of the 12 and the ministry of the Apostle Paul. Clear, unique, distinct ministry between them. And then there's the preaching of Jesus Christ according to the revelation of prophecy. There's a lot about the Lord Jesus Christ in the Old Testament. In fact, the Lord Jesus Christ said when he was here on earth, he said, in the volume of the book, it is written of me. You can see Christ everywhere in the Word of God. And the Lord Jesus Christ opened up the Word of God to the disciples on the road to Emmaus, and they said, did not our heart burn within us? Did not the Word of God do a work in our lives and hearts? And so we have throughout the Old Testament, throughout the Gospels, throughout the beginning of the book of Acts, we have Jesus Christ being proclaimed according to the revelation of prophecy. The Apostle Paul says that we now preach Christ, Romans 16:25, that we now preach Christ according to the revelation of the mystery. There's a big difference between prophecy and mystery. Mystery truth, Paul says in Ephesians chapter 3 in great detail, he says that this is truth that was uniquely revealed to him for the body of Christ. It was revealed to him which had never been revealed before. It is a new set of revelations that were given to the Apostle Paul, and he now preaches Christ according to the revelation of the mystery. We need to see those distinctions in order to effectively live and effectively study the Word of God. Now, there is one more striking distinction and contrast. And by the way, these 10 or 11, we're going to look at number 11, these are not the only ones that are there. These are just some of the more prominent ones, the more obvious ones that are in the Word of God. But there's a big difference between preaching the cross as bad news versus preaching

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2: Said to Peter, "Get thee behind me, Satan," because Peter did not understand at all the fact that Christ needed to die, he was going to be buried, and he was going to rise again the third day. Were the apostles, the 11 apostles, saved? Absolutely. As they served Christ, as saved men, but they didn't believe in the death, burial, and resurrection of Christ. It wasn't until after the resurrection in Luke chapter 24 that God opened their eyes and they understood these things. The apostle Peter had a hard time understanding the fact that God had removed distinctions between Jews and Gentiles. And God in Acts chapter 10, once the apostle Paul had come on the scene, Peter, the head of the 12, had to be shown, demonstrated miraculously, sovereignly by a direct message from God that there is no more distinction between Jew and Gentile. And so he sees a vision and there's the sheet with the four corners and there's all kinds of unkosher foods, dirty foods, unclean things on that sheet. And God says to Peter, "Peter, take and eat." Peter says, "No way. I'm not going to do that." "Why not, Peter? What were you thinking?" "Well, I'm thinking I'm not supposed to do this. The law says I'm not supposed to eat these things." And three times God says to Peter, "Take and eat. Don't call unclean that which I have already cleaned, that which I have made savable." We see in Acts 10 and 11 where now Gentiles are able to be saved. And it was that instance that God used in Acts chapter 10 to instruct Peter about a change that was coming in a new dealing with men, a new program. God was no longer forming a nation. He was now forming a body, the body of Christ. When there was great resistance to Paul's preaching to Gentiles directly and preaching this new message, it was Peter in Acts 15 who rises before the Jerusalem council and refers back to what happened in Acts chapter 10 and what is recorded there and says, "Look, God has shown me that there's a difference." And when the apostle Paul, after 3 years of receiving revelation, comes to Jerusalem, and Peter, James, and John, they, which were considered pillars in the church, they received the apostle Paul. And it was the apostle Paul who taught Peter, James, and John, and the other apostles the truth of the mystery, this new revelation that God is dealing with man differently. There's no distinction between Jew and Gentile. And while the two programs were still going on this earth, Peter and the others gave Paul and Barnabas the right hand of fellowship, Galatians chapter 2. And they decided to restrict their ministry to the circumcision while Paul and Barnabas and others went to the uncircumcision. And that's where the Great Commission goes out of commission in Galatians chapter 2, where God changes his program. And Peter recognizes it. It was hard for him to grasp it, but God made sure he did as the head of the 12.
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5: With SRN News, I'm Keith Peters in Washington. A former campus police officer testified Monday that he found an apparent sniper pad on a rooftop near where Charlie Kirk was assassinated. As prosecutors sought to convince a state judge, they have enough evidence to put a Utah man on trial for murder. Former Utah Valley University officer Christopher Bagley said he witnessed Kirk's shooting while the conservative activist was speaking on September 10th to a crowd of thousands. A woman who previously dated Maine Democratic Senate candidate Graham Plantner said he drunkenly forced himself on her after she told him to stop, according to a Politico report released Monday, leading prominent supporters to pull their endorsements and throwing a must-win race for the Democratic Party into turmoil. More details at SRNNews.com.
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9: March 4th, 1865. The Civil War was nearing its end. The nation was exhausted, divided, and grieving. On that day, President Abraham Lincoln delivered his second inaugural address, just 700 words spoken in about 7 minutes. 41 days later, Lincoln would be assassinated. Yet the words he spoke that day still echo through history. In that brief address, Lincoln referenced God 14 times, spoke of prayer, and quoted scripture repeatedly. He reminded Americans that both sides of the conflict shared a common faith, saying both read the same Bible and pray to the same God, and each invokes his aid against the other. Lincoln understood that political division alone could not explain the nation's crisis. More than 160 years later, America still wrestles with division, truth, and our dependence on God. The question is whether we'll remember the wisdom Lincoln left behind.
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6: Breakpoint, a daily look at an ever-changing culture through the lens of unchanging truth. For the Colson Center, I'm John Stone Street. An X user recently asked, is it ethical for me to charge 15% more for my rich clients? That kind of opportunism is not surprising or unusual for non-believers. Christian business owners should constantly be taking stock in how they operate. Following the example that's set by the author of Hebrews, who asked for prayer for, and I quote, a clear conscience desiring to act honorably in all things. In a chapter published years ago that was entitled Why Johnny Can't Produce Christian Scholarship, theologian John Stackhouse said that Christian scholars have to work, quote, more than twice as hard because, after all, they have to be Christian, they have to be scholars, and then they have to be Christian scholars. The same framing would apply to Christians in business. Christians must always be first and foremost Christian. Christians in business, just as in any other vocation, should be competent and excellent in their craft. And also, they have to work hard at grounding the idea of business and the practice of business in Christian assumptions about work, about people, about profit, about culture, about ethics, and other things. And so, though a Christian business must involve more than just merely being moral and ethical, it certainly does not require less. Now, the biblical book of Proverbs offers a time-tested, God-breathed roadmap to living ethically, including speaking specifically about business practices. Chief among the qualities of wisdom, of course, are honesty and fair dealing. Proverbs 9 says it's better to be poor with integrity than to be a crooked fool. Proverbs 16 says it's better to live righteously with a little than to earn great revenues through injustice. It also says that a just balance and scales are the Lord's. All the weights in the bag are His work. End quote. And the scripture offers a sober, comforting reminder that God is Lord over heaven and earth, and that any work we have is a gift of His. He's the provider. He is just. If we orient the posture of our work around these truths, we can rest assured in His goodness and care. Thus, we need not grovel on the one end of the unemployment stream or steal for our portion on the other. Squeezing more money from a client who will not care or notice or suffer from it is obviously something considered good for business. Unless, that is, our work is seen by someone to whom we are both responsible and accountable. The Christian position is, of course, there is one by whom we are seen, from whose presence we are never able to escape. Now, Christians often struggle to see their work as being eternally significant in the same way as volunteering or quote-unquote doing ministry. Work is often viewed as something that adults have to do, and the relationship between employees and the employer as a merely transactional one. But our work in this world is not of this world. God gave work to

0: Adam and Eve, even in paradise, and portions of Isaiah, 2 Timothy, Revelation, and elsewhere all suggest that we'll also work in the new heavens and new earth, enjoying the labor of our hands in the presence of God. And so, our work here can also be a reflection of that, a foretaste of that, a means to glorify God. For the Colson Center, I'm John Stonestreet with Breakpoint. 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
5: With SRN News, I'm Jason Walker. A tanker traveling off the coast of Oman in the Strait of Hormuz has caught fire after being hit by a projectile. United Kingdom Maritime Trade Operations Center says the tanker has been hit near Lima, Oman, in the strait. It said the projectile hit the port side of the vessel. It is believed Iran is responsible. NATO members set to meet in Turkey over the next few days. High on the agenda, the ongoing war in Ukraine. Trump administration will be opening a 528-bed holding center for migrant families and unaccompanied children awaiting removal from the United States. Facility will be in Louisiana next to an old airfield. Strong day on Wall Street Monday. The Dow was up 155 points. SRN News.
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6: Overnight will be clear with a low of 64. Tomorrow, expect mostly sunny skies with a high of 85. Tomorrow night will be clear with a low of 66. Wednesday will bring mostly sunny conditions with a high of 87. Thursday will have intervals of clouds and sunshine along with a couple of showers and a thunderstorm. It'll be humid with a high of 84. I'm meteorologist Jason Caterina on AM 1160. Hope for your life.
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10: So far has He removed our transgressions from us. 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You just can hardly fathom it. Cheer up! You're worse than you think you are! And the gospel is better than you can imagine. As far as the east is from the west, so far has He removed our transgressions from us.
11: 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In today's episode, Pastor Brian continues his message from Psalm 103. In this lesson, Dr. Chappell illuminates the path to knowing the blessings of God and celebrates the Lord's declaration of His nature to us. You can find this lesson and many others when you visit unlimitedgrace.com. And while you're there, look for Pastor Brian's book, The Multi-Generational Church Crisis. This compelling book asks the question of the church, what could be accomplished in the name of Christ if we could better understand each other? Let's hear now from Dr. Brian Chappell as he shares the second half of the lesson, Remembering Dust.
12: Let me ask that you would look in your Bibles this morning at Psalm 103. Psalm 103. And to remind you, as we are going through the Psalms themselves are compiled from different times of Israel's history. And in this, the fourth book, we have a collection of Psalms intended for God's people in a time of trial and exile. As a nation, they have been separated from their land, smashed by an enemy. How do you praise God at such a time? This is one of the most well-known and beautiful Psalms, as it speaks to a sinful people about a compassionate God whose mercies never fail. Let's stand as we read Psalm 103. Bless the Lord, O my soul, and all that is within me. Bless His holy name. Now that's what I want to sink into your hearts today. Can you just repeat these phrases as I say them? Bless the Lord. O my soul, and all that is within me, bless His holy name. Amen. Verse 2, bless the Lord, O my soul, and forget not all His benefits, who forgives all your iniquity, who heals all your diseases, who redeems your life from the pit, who crowns you with steadfast love and mercy, who satisfies you with good so that your youth is renewed like the eagles. The Lord works righteousness and justice for all who are oppressed. He made known His ways to Moses, His acts to the people of Israel. The Lord is merciful and gracious, slow to anger, and abounding in steadfast love. He will not always chide, nor keep His anger forever. He does not deal with us according to our sins, nor repay us according to our iniquities. For as high as the heavens are above the earth, so great is His steadfast love toward those who fear Him. As far as the east is from the west, so far does He remove our transgressions from us. As a father shows compassion to his children, so the Lord shows compassion to those who fear Him. For He knows our frame. He remembers that we are dust. We'll finish the psalm and the message itself. Let's pray together for this portion that we have read. Bless the Lord, O my soul, and all that is within me, bless His holy name. Father, I would pray this day that those words would by the end of the service be able to resonate from all. Those who struggle with the circumstances that have crushed them. Those who struggle with the sin that even now attracts them. Teach them of a God whose steadfast love endures and is more powerful than the evil and the hurt of this world. Grant that we may rejoice in a psalm whose very intention was to give people hope in a hard time. You put this here by your Holy Spirit for our comfort and strength. So work by your Spirit in our hearts, we pray. In Jesus' name, amen. Please be seated. The Lord is merciful and gracious, slow to anger, and abounding in steadfast love. Now, those words may be so familiar to you that their significance has been lost to you. I mentioned in the introduction of our service, this is the most common way that God identifies himself in the Bible. I am merciful and compassionate, gracious, abounding in love. Where does that come from? Exodus 34. If I mention the events, you will know them. God has given the Ten Commandments to his people. As Moses is coming down Mount Sinai with the Ten Commandments, he hears a sound of partying. What are the people doing at the party? God's people are worshiping a golden calf. God has released them from Egypt. He's released them from slavery. And Moses comes down from the mountain where he's going to give them the blessed way that God tells them they should go. And what they are doing instead is committing immorality and worshiping a pagan god. You may remember Moses destroys the tablets. So God calls him back up the mountain. The Ten Commandments are written down again. And it's in Exodus 34, God says, write the Ten Commandments and declare who I am. The Lord, who is merciful and gracious, slow to anger, and abounding in love. It's not the only time it appears. 10 times in the Old Testament, this one verse is repeated, as though God is saying, this is who I am. This is who I am. You didn't get it? This is who I am. This is who I am. It's like the spine that runs through the Bible. God's declaration of his own nature. You can trust me. You can turn to me, because though you have been guilty of sin, even the sin of my people Israel, worshiping a golden calf right after I had delivered them, I am the God who redeems. There is hope for you again. There is restoration here. How do you know that? I am merciful and gracious, abounding in love. So I go to him. That's the confidence that I have. He's declaring constant care over and over again. And that care is expressed in just extravagant grace. Again, as you kind of move through the passage and think how God is speaking to a people who are in exile. Verse 10. God says about himself, he does not deal with us according to our sins, nor repay us according to our iniquities. Verse 12, as far as the east is from the west, so far does he remove our transgressions from us. We covered this earlier in Psalm 32. Here, all the dimensions of sin being mentioned. Sin, the New Testament term is to miss the mark, as though God has given standards and we haven't kept them. But not just sin is covered. Iniquity. That's the inside stuff. The covetousness and the lust and the anger and the bitterness. God says the stuff that's inside, I cover that too. And then finally, transgression. This is not just missing the mark. It's not just keeping stuff inside. It's actually rebelling against God, crossing the standards that we knew, doing what we knew not to do. And God himself is saying, no, even as high as the heavens are above the earth, so great is my steadfast love toward those who fear me. As far as the east is from the west, so far has he removed our transgressions from us. Maybe we need to deal with that word fear for just a moment. As high as the heavens are above the earth, so great is his steadfast love toward those who fear him, says God in verse 11. Wait, you were talking about all this love that comes our way, and now you say that his love comes for those who fear him. What does that mean? Because somewhere deep in us, we know that if we fear God enough, we actually cannot love him. Some of you know what it means to be in abusive relationships. You love me or I'll hit you. Well, I may obey you, but I can't love you if that's the condition. If God is simply threatening us in order to get us to love him, we can't actually do it. The heart will not respond that way. So what is this fear that God is saying, as high as the heavens are above the earth, so great is my love toward those who fear me? One of the great passages that helped me to understand that is Isaiah 11, verses 2 and 3, the great prophecy of the coming Messiah. And there we are told that when the Messiah comes, he will come in the fear of the Lord. In fact, we are told he will delight in the fear of the Lord. Now, you know who that Messiah is. That's Jesus. And whatever you know intuitively about the relationship between God the Father and God the Son, you know it is infinite and perfect love. So what is that fear? It's proper apprehension of all that God is. It's reverence. It's proper regard. It's awe. He's just and he's merciful. He extracts justice with wrath and extends compassion for those who turn to him, though they cannot make it right. He's all-powerful and all-good. And taking in that great circumference of all who God is, we fall on our knees in wonder and awe. And it's that sort of reverential fear that God says, I will take and love people as high as the heavens are above from the earth. When they really regard who I am, I am the God who is able to bless because I'm that powerful. And I'm holy. I only operate out of good motives. And when that is your regard for me, then blessings come.
13: 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It may seem hard for younger Christians to believe, but people over 50 were raised during an era when 90% of Americans identified as Christian. These older believers were once part of a majority group that understood the mission of the church was to take control of our culture, to halt its evils. At the same time, Christians under 50 have lived their entire lives perceiving themselves as a minority that needs to make credible their faith to a secular, pluralistic culture. These distinct experiences and perceptions have a profound impact on the priorities different generations have for church ministry. It's no wonder that younger and older believers don't always see eye to eye. In his new book, The Multigenerational Church Crisis, Dr. Brian Chappell asks the question, what could be accomplished in the name of Christ if we could better understand each other? 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You can request your copy of The Multigenerational Church Crisis when you donate online at unlimitedgrace.com or by calling 844-41-GRACE. That's 844-414-7223. And now, more from Brian Chappell on today's Unlimited Grace.
12: As high as the heavens are above the earth, so great is his compassion toward those who fear him. I think that's just one axis of God's dimension of covering the sin and the iniquity and the transgression. But there's another dimension as well. Did you catch it? Those of you who are engineers, you know the y-axis is now covered, right? Y to the sky, right? As high as the heavens are above the earth. But there's another axis that's covered as well. Do you see it? Verse 12, as far as the east is from the west, so far has he removed our transgressions from us. You know, one of the things I love about being here in central Illinois is you can travel to certain places on the highway. If you're going to Lincoln, if you're going to Springfield, that you can actually get to a certain place on the highway where you actually have a totally unencumbered view of both horizons. I mean, nothing in the way. And you can look and see all the way to the east and all the way to the west and nothing between. And when you get to that place this week or this month, I want you just to do that. I want you to mark the east horizon and mark the west horizon and say, as far as the east is from the west, so far has he removed my transgressions from me. So far has he removed our transgressions from us. You just can't hold it in. You just can hardly fathom it. Cheer up. You're worse than you think you are. And the gospel is better than you can imagine. As far as the east is from the west, so far has he removed our transgressions from us. And the wonderful proof of that is the Father's heart that is now speaking to us. Verse 13, as a father shows compassion to his children, so the Lord shows compassion to those who fear him. For he knows our frame. He remembers that we are dust. Hey, only the worst fathers expect their children to act like adults. And God is a perfect father. And he expects children sometimes to be children that he understands, which is why he provides his power and he provides his holiness, but he also provides his forgiveness. And he remembers that we are dust. You and I recognize that's a reference all the way back to Genesis, that we are formed out of dust. But if he remembers we are dust, what does he know about us? We're messed up, but we can be cleaned up. Right? If we're dust, we can be awful messed up. But he's the Father who can clean us up if we are dust. Even to restore us. It's the gospel. That God is able to take what is dust and broken and smashed and ruined in so many ways and say, but I'm a father who understands my children. I know they're dust. And I can restore them because I made them. God says, bless the Lord, O my soul, all that is within me, bless his holy name, for he has done great things. And the rest of the gospel here is, and he will do great things. Not just in the past, it's to come. Verse 15, as for man, his days are like grass. He flourishes like a flower of the field, for the wind passes over it, and it's gone, its place is known no more. Hey, human effort just withers away. But in contrast is the work of God. Verse 17. But the steadfast love of the Lord is from everlasting to everlasting on those who fear him, and his righteousness to children's children. What we do fails. What God does endures. And what he does is love his children. And that endures to children's children. And the reason it does is because he is able to control what has to happen to make that so. Verse 19, the Lord has established his throne in the heavens, and his kingdom rules over all. His love endures past time and trial, even generation upon generation. And yet at the same time he says, and my rule is from the heavens, as though again he is separate in his rule in such a way that he's not upset, he's not surprised, he's not undone by what happens on the earth. And so when he says he will maintain his love and he will bless those who honor him, we believe it because we know he is able to rule over all things. That becomes so important when things have come undone to us. And we wonder if these words actually apply to us. Verse 17, the steadfast love of the Lord is from everlasting to everlasting on those who fear him. His righteousness to children's children, to those who keep his covenant and remember to do his commandments. Now, we struggle with that a bit. Wait, you've told me all about this compassion that God has for those who fail. Now you say he will bless those who keep his commands, who walk in his ways. I hope you recognize what a good father God is. He is saying to those who fail, I will love you still. But failure is not his desire. Sin and its consequences are not what he hopes. So he says at the very same moment, I will forgive and I will hold you and I will help you. He says, but here's a better path. Here are my commands. If you walk in these commands, if you walk in these ways, I who rule from heaven will bless your obedience to children's children. Wow, what a promise. If you walk in my ways, though the world may assault you, though there may be difficulty in your life, I will bring about blessing generation to generation. And we trust that because God rules from heaven. He doesn't rule in the vagaries of earth. And for that reason, the heavens themselves rejoice. Verse 20, bless the Lord, O you his angels, you mighty ones who do his word, obeying the voice of his word. Bless the Lord, all his hosts, his ministers who do his will. Bless the Lord, all his works in all places of his dominion. Bless the Lord, O my soul. Did you catch the vastness? If God is ruling from heaven, if he is making his righteousness rule and his compassion touch generation upon generation, then the heavens themselves are rejoicing. The angels, the ministers of his word. I don't think that's me. I think those are the ministers who bring the word to the Old Testament saints. And all creation. And ultimately my soul. From heaven to my heart springs praise. And it's the path to knowing the blessing of God. After all, what good is it if the angels praise God and my heart can't? And so God is saying here, because you know that I am compassionate and gracious and rule over all, you can trust me and you can return to me and I can restore you. I have the power for that as well as the heart to do it. And for that reason, we bless the Lord in our souls. Because he is good generation upon generation, not undone by time or trial. He is so great a God. I think of the impact upon that blessing when life gets hard through the writings of Karen Tippett. Some of you have followed Karen. She's the wife of a PCA pastor who has struggled with cancer. It claimed her in March of this year. Prior to that, her blog was being followed by tens of thousands of people because she was writing of life in its preciousness, even against those who wanted assisted suicide to be the course of some. And she kept talking about the preciousness of life, even in the struggle, of a God who is compassionate and gracious, who is not bound by time or trial, whose blessings would go generation upon generation to children's children. She wrote what that meant in just the most private of terms. My greatest prayer, she wrote, is just to have more time with my children, to focus on their hearts and to shepherd them while I'm here. It's easy as a parent to want to press beyond where my children are. There are things I want to talk to them about, things I want to nurture them about godly relationships and godly living. And a five-year-old just doesn't understand that. So I realize I get to nurture them now and let them know me now. But then I get to trust them to a covenantal God who's bigger than me. Who's bigger than my story. And so as I grasp for the moments, he has all of their moments for eternity. And I bless the Lord, who is the forever God of me and my children. Bless the Lord, O my soul, and all that is within me, bless his holy name. He forgives me and holds me, and by his sovereign rule blesses to children's children. Bless the Lord, O my soul, and all that is within me. Bless his holy name.
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19: Some people call this Stephen's defense. I don't think Stephen was interested in defending himself. I believe he simply wanted to proclaim the truth about Jesus in a way that people could understand. 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
20: From today's word, Pastor Brett Metters shares a brave encounter with the truth.
19: Remember, he's standing before the great, Sanhedrin. You might call it the Supreme Court of the land. But I would ask, who's really on trial here? It's almost like he's going to indict them.
20: In one of Scripture's most powerful sermons, Stephen provides a timeline of Israel's history to reveal how it foreshadowed Jesus as the Messiah, while at the same time clearly addressing the people's repeated rejection of God's plan for the Jews. Pastor Brett Metter opens today's Word to Acts chapter 7, recounting the brave proclamation of the truth of Scripture by Stephen.
19: Well, here we are finally at Stephen's sermon. Maybe one of the greatest of sermons. I think Jesus probably preached the greatest ones because he was perfect and his sermons were amazing and powerful. But when it comes to sermons preached, Stephen's has to be right up there. I think this is such an amazing sermon that we could really spend weeks studying this little passage, but then we kind of miss the context of what's going on. But what we have to remember is Stephen, one of the first deacons, we met him last week, chosen by the congregation as one of the seven deacons of the church. But we saw that he was being falsely accused. Man, have you ever been falsely accused of something and you knew you were right and they were wrong, but man, sometimes it never corrects itself. I remember one time I was doing a wedding. It was a real official, beautiful wedding at a certain fancy place. And man, when I got there were these professional wedding coordinators, man. These ladies, man, they're just like clipboards and you know, comm systems and, you know, like weapons and stuff. It was amazing. But they were amazing. G.I. Joe type ladies that were all ready for this wedding. But I walked up and they looked at me and like gave me the microphone pack with the little microphone that was going to be on my lapel or whatever. And they said, "Do you know how to use one of these?" You know, and I said, "Well, I've used them before. Are you sure?" I said, "Well, yeah, you know." And what they don't know is I've been using these for the last, you know, 40 years and kind of know how to use these, probably know better than they do. But I didn't say that. I said, "Yes, I know how to use them." She's, "Okay, well, make sure, don't forget to turn it on." And so they were very like, "Ooh, boy, okay, yes, ma'am." You know, I didn't say that, but I was kind of like, "Ooh, boy." Well, my normal MO is, you know, you kind of leave it off because you don't want your mic on when you're running around talking to people and stuff because they'll listen. You know, the sound guy's back there with his earphones going, "What's he talking about?" Anyway, so I keep it off. Well, as soon as the bride appears in the back, you know, and everybody turns and looks at the bride, that's when I secretively turn on the microphone and you know, because nobody's looking at me, so it's a good time to, you know. So I did that, looked down, turned it on. But I was kind of bummed because when I turned on the on switch, I noticed the green light didn't go on. I was like, "Oh, great." You know, and so I just thought, "Well, there's nothing I can do at this point," you know. And so the bride came down and I said, "You know, who gives this woman to be this, you know, man's wife?" And by this time, the ladies are flipping out because there's no sound coming through my microphone. And they're jumping up and down in the back, you know, trying to get my attention. I didn't want to disrupt the wedding. And I have a good loud voice. I can talk loud. There was only maybe 300 people there. So I thought, "I'll just talk loud." So I was doing that and they just wouldn't let it go. Man, they just kept jumping up and down. One lady held up the big sign, "Your mic is off." It says on there, !!! And I was like, "Oh boy." And I just keep doing this wedding, you know, and then I see, this is not a joke. I see one of the ladies like G.I. Joe crawling, elbow, elbow, knee, elbow, right down the aisle. And she's right there, like laying down on the ground going, "Turn your mic on, your mic is off." And, you know, she was being more disruptive than anything. You know, it's like everybody saw her, even though she was like, you know, on the ground. Anyway, she finally stood up and she said, "Turn on your mic." By this time, it was so bad, I had to say, "My mic switch is on." And I said it firmly because I didn't want her to bug me anymore. So I didn't know what was wrong with the pack. You know, she gave it to me. You know, our sound guys should check and double check, and they're really good at that. So I thought, well, at least it's over with. Well, not so much. When it came to doing the vows, I said, "Would you turn and face one another?" And they're getting ready to exchange vows. All of a sudden, we hear this noise. You see, we're in this outdoor thing with this sort of gazebo covered. It was like a Greek pavilion with pillars and a roof, and it was like a facade and stuff. Well, somebody had climbed up in the roof, and they were using a keyhole saw with a drill motor, and they were drilling right over our head through the sheetrock that was above my head. And literally dust was falling on the bride. I'm not kidding. Like sheetrock dust. And all of a sudden, you know, the keyhole saw broke through. And all of a sudden, I couldn't believe my eyes, they were lowering a microphone by its cable. It was like this. And I was so tempted. I was going to grab it. "Are you ready to rumble?" Like, I really wanted to do that. I was this close to doing that. But I refrained because it was a wedding. Anyways, so they turned on that microphone and it sounded horrible. And even the microphone, because it wasn't the right kind of microphone, I could have told them which mic to drop. But anyway, they didn't do that. Well, anyway, so I finish up the wedding and then I come back and the ladies are just purple with anger. You know, they're like, "Well, you totally messed it up." And by this time, I'd already looked at the pack. They forgot to put batteries in it. You know, I could have said something like, you know, a real wedding coordinator would have known to put batteries in here, but I didn't want to pour salt on them. But here's the problem. You know, the whole wedding, everybody thought, you know, that pastor just doesn't know what he's doing, man. He didn't know how to turn on his microphone. And like, that's what the crowd got. That's what the ladies were saying. Nobody saw in the back that the ladies didn't do that. So I just remember feeling like, man, you know, this is so unfair. You know, I wanted to call everybody back. "Excuse me, everybody, come back. I got to tell you something. The goofy ladies didn't know what they were doing. It's their fault. But you know, have you ever defended yourself and then realized even in defending yourself, you look like a total dweeb? Like it makes it worse had you not even tried to defend yourself. There's something in life about that that I think is really important. Whenever you try to defend yourself, even though you're right, you might be 100% right, you look like a complete nincompoop. Better to just keep your mouth shut and have people think you're a fool than to open your mouth and remove all doubt. Well, Stephen, he's going to be falsely accused, horribly so. Man, if anybody should be vindicated, it's Stephen. He was a nice guy preaching the truth, and he was only saying things that were just radically true sayings. And yet, everybody's going to falsely accuse him of saying things he never really said. We really saw that. You know, the accusation, he's against Moses, we learned in chapter 6. The truth is, he was in perfect harmony with Moses. And we're going to see that even in his sermon. Accusation, he was going to destroy the temple. But that was actually, he was preaching about Jesus who said, you know, destroy this temple and in 3 days I'll raise it up, speaking of his body. And the truth of it was Jesus rose from the grave, just like he said he would. So in fact, if you look back, look at chapter 6. Let's just review so we can kind of remember the charges leveled at him. It's Acts chapter 6, verse 11. It says, then they suborned men. Remember, suborned means hired liars. That's a fancy old word, suborned men, which said, we have heard him speak blasphemous words against Moses and against God. And they stirred up the people and the elders and the scribes and came upon him and caught him and brought him to the council and set up false witnesses, which said, this man ceases not to speak blasphemous words against this holy place and the law. That's the holy place of the temple, and the law of Moses is what he's supposedly speaking against. But verse 14, for we have heard him say that this Jesus of Nazareth shall destroy this place and shall change the customs which Moses delivered. That's the rituals, religious rites, and what have you, that Moses delivered us. And all that sat in the council looking steadfastly on him saw his face as it had been the face of an angel. What a scene. They're railing against him, lying against him. Meanwhile, Stephen's just sitting there glowing. I don't know what a face of an angel looks like, but I think he looked calm, cool, and collected, maybe a bit joyful, perhaps glowing. We're going to see him sort of glow here in this story in kind of an amazing way. So this idea that they got suborned men, remember that's hupa alom, that's the Greek word, which means to bribe or induce unlawful false witness against them. That's what they did against Stephen. So sometimes defending yourself is not the right. Now, some people call this, in fact, some of your Bibles might even say Stephen's defense. Like some of your titles might say that. And I guess that's sort of accurate in a way, but I want to kind of talk about how he does it. Stephen's not going to defend himself. You know, I'm not going to even really accept this as Stephen's defense. I don't think Stephen was interested in defending himself. I believe he simply wanted to proclaim the truth about Jesus in a way that people could understand. But also, it's almost like he's going to indict them. Like, remember, he's standing before the great Sanhedrin. You might call it the Supreme Court of the land. But I would ask, who's really on trial here? Have you ever noticed that? Sometimes when a person's standing on trial, it's going to be the judge and the jury that's actually on trial, not the person charged. That's the case here. Who's really on trial? Stephen's going to be the one more like the prosecuting attorney, and he's going to speak the truth, and we're going to see that. So more than a defense, it's more of like an indictment against the religious Jews of that day for their perspective and their actions against Jesus Christ. So that's where we pick it up. Now the story just keeps going. Verse 1, it says, then said the high priest, are these things so? Now, how do you answer that? Like, would you say, no, I didn't say those things? But that's not what he does, because he's not defending himself. Stephen's going to preach now one of the most powerful sermons. Again, it's an indictment against these religious leaders. Verse 2, and he said, men and brethren, fathers, hearken. The God of glory appeared unto our father Abraham when he was in Mesopotamia before he dwelt in Haran. Now, this verse 2, he starts the sermon with the glory of God, but I want to point out he's going to end the sermon also with the glory of God. He begins with the glory of God, and he'll end with the glory of God. We'll see that coming up here where he's going to see the glory of God in verse 55 before they kill him. So this is a lot about the glory of God. It begins and ends with that, but the glory of God, it's a word that you and I don't use that much in modern times. You know, we talk about who gets the glory, which means credit, but the word glory in this biblical context, it sort of infers more of a weighty presence, a tangible presence of God. The Greek word is doxa. Remember the word doxology? Maybe you've heard that. The word doxa is the word glory. From the Greek to the English, it's glory. But from the Hebrew, it's the word kabod. Does that ring a bell? The word kabod is the Hebrew word, which means splendor or abundance, honor, but also it means that presence that was over the Ark of the Covenant, Shekinah glory, the kabod was God's presence. If you remember there, the story when they, you know, took the Ark of the Covenant and the Philistines stole it from them. And the pregnant woman, if you remember, there in 1 Samuel 4:21, she was going to give birth to a son and she calls his name Ichabod. Why did she do that? Because the kabod, Ich means no glory, or the glory was removed. Inglorious is another way of putting it. Ichabod is the Hebrew word for no glory. Kind of interesting. But this is what Stephen's going to talk about. Wherever God seeks to bring his glory, his presence to the Jews, they would behave badly and his glory would depart from Israel. That's going to be one of the major themes of his sermon. So, you know, we want to kind of be aware of that idea of the presence of God, the kabod, the weightiness, even as the Jews would sin and worship other gods and God's glory would depart from Israel. Even in Ezekiel, there's a place where the glory of the Lord left the temple. It's like a really sad part of scripture. He's no longer there. And I believe, by the way, the temple of these guys in this day that they were saying was so holy and you spoke against the temple. This temple, there wasn't any glory in it. The glory of God long departed from the temple in Jerusalem. Now, one of the things that Stephen's going to show is the glory doesn't have to be in the temple. The Jews by the first century here, they'd say the only place God's glory could be possibly is in the temple with us and the priests. We have a monopoly on God's glory. But one of the things you're going to see Stephen say is, guess where the glory of God first appeared? Was it in a temple anywhere? Nope. It was actually in, as it says here, Mesopotamia before he dwelt in Haran. God appeared to Abraham in Ur of the Chaldees, which is kind of important. Where's Ur of the Chaldees? Well, it's in what is today Iraq. Ur was really close to ancient Babylon, by the way. This is where, you know, we're going to have Stephen talking about the story of Abraham. By the way, I love Acts chapter 7. It's one of the greatest commentaries on the Old Testament. What do you mean commentary? Well, you know, there's books called commentaries. Commentators write comments on what the Bible is saying, and it's helpful. One of my favorite commentaries on the Bible is the Bible, and Stephen's sermon is one of the best. He's going to talk about stuff, and he's even going to give us some information that we didn't have in the Old Testament by the inspiration of the Holy Spirit. So it's pretty cool. There's other places like Hebrews chapter 11, which is the Hall of Faith, about all the famous men and women of faith of the Old Testament. That's another commentary on the, and we learn stuff about the Old Testament that we didn't know when we read the Old Testament. This is going to be helpful. So God calls Abraham to leave Ur of the Chaldees. Let's take a look. Verse 3. It says, and said to him, get thee out of thy country and from thy kindred and come into the land which I shall show thee. Then came he out of the land of the Chaldeans and dwelt in Haran. And from thence, when his father was dead, he removed him into this land wherein you now dwell. He's talking to the Jews in Jerusalem. So he's saying, you know, you guys are here because of the story that I just referred to. Now, Stephen's sermon, God called Abraham, and he mentioned something that is actually kind of a black eye on Abraham's history. Many of you know some of Abraham's biggest mistakes. What was probably one of his bigger mistakes? Remember he called Sarah his sister down in Egypt? That's a bad one. What's another bad thing Abraham did? Went down to Egypt. Anybody remember who he picked up in Egypt? Hagar. Does anybody, is there a little problem there? Yeah, that might be the biggest one. The biggest mistake. Why? Because, you know, the Arab-Israeli conflict today is because Abraham did that. He slept with Hagar. The end. If he hadn't done that, we wouldn't have had Ishmael, and Ishmael is the father of the Arab nations, and there's been nothing but trouble ever since between Jews and Arabs. It's quite a story, and man, it's like Abraham's in heaven. Did I do that? You know, watching all the bloodshed and warfare, even the Gaza and all that stuff that's happening right now, it's because Abraham made a mistake there. It's kind of brutal. But there's another thing that you may not know was a mistake, and actually, I think it's interesting that Stephen brings this up. God called Abraham to leave Ur. Did you see what it said there? It says in verse 3, get thee out of thy country and from thy kindred and come into the land which I shall show thee. What does it mean, the kindred? Well, that's his family. So leave your homeland, Ur of the Chaldees, and leave your family behind. Question, Did Abraham leave his family behind? Who did he bring with him? Lot. Anybody else? His father. In fact, let me show you, this is the Genesis. This is part of the Abrahamic covenant. But it starts out in verse 1. Now the Lord had said unto Abram, get thee out of thy country and from thy kindred and from thy father's house. So from thy kindred, that's all, leave all your family behind. And from specifically your father's house, leave that unto a land that I will show thee. And I will make of thee a great nation. I will bless thee and make thy name great. Thou shalt be a blessing. And I will bless them that bless thee and curse him that curseth thee. And in thee all families of the earth shall be blessed. So Abraham departed as the Lord had spoken unto him. And Lot went with him. And Abraham was 75 years old when he departed out of Haran. So there's some things we learn here that's kind of a bummer. What information did we not get from the Old Testament? That Abraham, moving from Ur, went to Haran. We know that he left Mesopotamia. You know, he went to Haran. Now, in the New Testament, by the way, don't be confused by this. You'll see Haran is with a C-H, but in the Old Testament, it's an H. And so you say, is that the same place? Yes. Haran and Haran, same place. Greek Septuagint spelling is the C-H one, which is the Greek translation of the Old Testament, which these guys would read in their day. So that's kind of where they got that. So what was Abraham at the time? His name was Abram. What was he doing? He brought his father and he brought Lot with them, and he was supposed to leave them behind. And then after his father died, if you remember the story of Genesis, then he made his way to the promised land. Does anybody know about how many years he hung out there waiting for his father to die? Anybody? 25 years. Like, that's an interesting thing. God says, get thee up, leave your father and your family and go. And he goes like 50 miles downriver and hangs out in Haran, waiting for his father to die. And then when his father dies, he finally says, okay, now I can go. He put off 25 years what God had told him to do. And it really kind of makes an interesting, like, conjecture. You know how Abraham and Sarah were like in their 90s when they were talking about giving birth to Isaac? I wonder if the Lord was saying, I was going to do this a lot earlier, Abraham, but you were sitting there in Haran with your dad, who I told you to leave. There's a time where the Lord would have us leave father, mother, sister, brother. Jesus even talked about that, to do something that's bigger, more eternal. Even in marriage, leave your father and mother and cleave unto your wife, as the Bible tells us. But Abraham's partial obedience didn't take God's promise away. Instead, it seems like the promise was on hold until Abraham was ready to do what the Lord told him to do. The fulfillment of that promise didn't progress until Abraham left Haran. And then the Lord said, okay, I'm done. I've waited for you to get with the program. Now that you're back, here we go. I wonder if some of you, the Lord has called you to do something. Maybe some of you, very specific things. Leave that old group of friends. But nah, you really like that group of friends, and you're not going to leave that old group of friends because they're your friends. But the Lord's saying, they're holding you back. I've got great things for you. And then you wonder, why aren't great things happening for me? But you're not being faithful to do the small thing the Lord asked you to do in the beginning. Maybe it's to quit something or get out of that job or get rid of that addiction or maybe to leave old friends behind or something like that. But maybe it's time to say, Lord, am I not being faithful in the thing you've called me? Am I just putting off something that, Lord, you wanted me to get going right away? I think that's happened in my own life personally. I've kind of put things off the side, and the Lord is always patient. He never, like, you know, cracks the whip or never says, you better get going. Like, but the Lord is patient, long-suffering. He does that with Abraham. God just waited patiently for Abram to do what he was called to do. What would have happened had he left Ur of the Chaldees and went straight to the promised land without his dad and without Lot? Remember, we had some problems with Lot, if you recall. That's a part of the story of Genesis, Abraham having problems with his nephew Lot, the whole Sodom and Gomorrah thing, and Abraham had to go rescue Lot. There was all kinds of problems with Lot. But I think that's interesting that Stephen brings up that sort of black mark on Abram's record. Now you say, well, what does that have to do with anything? It has to do with these guys as well. These guys, you know, the highest thing they could say is, we be the sons of Abraham. We're the descendants of Abraham, and they're so proud of that. But actually, Stephen's bringing up something that's not so proud in their history. And so I think he's starting to even make his argument even right now. So he starts out with Abraham. You know, that was the father of their nation. Verse 5 goes on. It says, he gave him none inheritance in it. No, not so much as to set his foot on. Yet he promised that he would give it to him for a possession, and to his seed after him, when as yet he had no child. Verse 6. And God spake on this wise, that his seed should sojourn in a strange land and that they should bring them into bondage and entreat them evil 400 years. This is part of that Abrahamic covenant of God giving the land to the children of Israel. And it's important to know that, to be able to speak that, I think, and even rehearse it in other people, because there's a lot of people that don't know the story, but it's very important. So we looked at that, you know, is it Palestine or is it Israel? And there's people arguing to this very day on that. Well, we know the answer from the Bible. It's Israel, the land of the Jews. God gave that land for an inheritance.
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2: And it's so beautiful. It's powerful because he walks through the whole history of Israel, shows the whole story, ultimately pointing to Jesus Christ. And sometimes people think the Bible is just full of a bunch of random collections of stories. And if you read the Bible that way, you're missing the whole point. You know, the whole point is Christ, one united, unified story of redemption. You know, all the way from Abraham to Joseph to Moses to David, all the way through the prophets, it's that scarlet thread that points to the coming Messiah. And Jesus himself said in John 5:39, he said, "Search the scriptures, for in them you think you have eternal life, and they are they which testify of me." So everything really is pointing back to Christ. So the Old Testament isn't disconnected from Jesus. It's anticipating him. The sacrifice, they all pointed to him. The Passover pointed to Christ. Even Israel's failures show humanity's need for a savior. All of this is what Stephen was really saying. You missed the point if you missed Jesus. It's the same God who orchestrated history back then. He's still faithfully working today.
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1: 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The Spirit gives us boldness. The Spirit has given us the Word of God. The Spirit gives us wisdom. The Spirit alone can bring conviction and faith. Therefore, we are dependent on Him. God's spiritual energy reserves never run out.
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0: Welcome to In Grace with Jim Scudder. He is a pastor, author, Bible college president, tour leader to the Holy Land, and host of the adventure TV show In Grace.
1: Hi, welcome to In Grace. This is Jim Scudder. And as you heard in the opening, we're going to be taking you to a cemetery today. Now, if you know Christ as Savior, the cemetery shouldn't make you nervous. And what we're going to do is standing at the grave of my father, my late father, Dr. James Scudder, the one that started all of these ministries that I now run. We're going to discuss how we can finish strong. Yesterday was his birthday. He would have turned 80 yesterday, and we really, really miss my dad. I absolutely loved him, and he was a great father, a great husband, a great pastor, and we miss him. And that's the beauty of being a Christian, is we will be able to see our loved ones again, and that'll be a glorious reunion. What we're going to do today is take you through his life. Last time we talked about him getting saved, and that's a really amazing story. But today we're going to be talking about his call. His call to ministry. The last thing he wanted to do was be a pastor. He grew up as a pastor's kid and did not want to be a pastor. And God called him to be, and you really need to hear all of those details on how he left as a senior from the University of Kentucky and went to Florida Bible College. Really amazing story. And we're featuring this series, Finish Strong, tomorrow and Thursday as well. So if you want to get inspired, keep listening to In Grace as we honor my late father, Dr. James Scudder, this week. Right before we get into this special program, one thing that my dad loved was Israel. And he started going to Israel and leading tours, and I got to go when I was young. Now I am leading tours, and we have another one coming up in February. It's an Israel solidarity tour, and we can stand with Israel in Israel. We have made it very affordable, but very high end. We bring incredible singers to come on the trip to sing at these sites. I'm teaching at the sites. And I'll tell you this, I don't think there's another trip like it. So to get more information on the In Grace Israel Solidarity Tour, you can call us right now at 1-800-78-GRACE, 1-800-78-GRACE, or go to our website, ingraceradio.com. 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Is it of God or is it of man? And what about Tucker Carlson? 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
1: About a year ago, I felt compelled to start a project to document my dad's life. He had a consistent testimony, never bringing disgrace to our family, to our ministry, or to the Lord. But only a few months after filming these extensive interviews with him, he passed away rather unexpectedly. I was able to get to his bedside, and the last words he said to me were, "Jimmy, I love you." I'll cherish those words. Last time we learned about Dad's youth in Kentucky,
2: and I had a good dad, a really good dad, but he did not understand salvation by grace.
1: And his salvation at the University of Kentucky.
2: I'm not so stupid, I'm gonna turn down a free gift.
1: And today we're gonna pick up his amazing story, God leading him to be the last thing he ever wanted to be. Life is a journey. intersections, dead ends, twists, and turns. We begin our story today on such a journey. My plan was to take Dad back to Kentucky and have him show me the place where his life took an unexpected turn. But since he died before we could do that, his college buddy Bill Adams and I would need to find this place ourselves using clues that Dad had left us.
3: Well, was he in a Volkswagen then?
4: He was.
3: And Volkswagens could be easily swept away.
4: So we're following a creek off to the right, almost a small river. It would be so amazing to find that spot.
3: And you know what? What's really a miracle about that situation with your dad, with all of this vastness, that to me validates that your dad was called to preach.
4: Okay, this might have been a Ford.
1: Yeah.
4: You know, this
1: yeah.
4: really might have been a Ford. I don't know, this could be it.
3: Well, that certainly looks like a beach.
4: Yeah, yeah. And then they just put this bridge in later. I'm gonna go across.
1: While Bill and I think we found the spot, let's back up a bit and find out what Dad's fraternity and girlfriend thought about him finding Jesus.
5: I said, "Hey, Brenda, I found Jesus last night." And she just about freaked out. She said, "Found him? I didn't even know you were looking for him." I said, "Well, actually, he found me. That's the last time I ever saw her." She didn't even go out that day. She went back. She looked like she'd seen a ghost. But I got excited about Christ. See, I hadn't been around Christians, and I didn't know you're not supposed to be excited. So now I'm telling everybody about Christ. Everybody. I mean, I'm just not ashamed.
3: And man, it was like putting a match to a gasoline can. I mean, he just took off. And the rest of us started following.
4: Now, when Brenda reacted that way, did you start to think, well, maybe I shouldn't be telling people?
5: No, I was so excited. And then the guys that came over, Bill Adams, Rance Darity, and Ed Sutton, and there were others, and we would do Bible studies.
3: We just fed off each other, and we were just going everywhere, winning people to the Lord or trying to win them to the Lord. We didn't really know that much Bible, but boy, we used to sit around at night reading those little old DeHaan booklets.
5: I would write Dr. DeHaan, and God bless him, and I'd say, "Send me everything you've ever written," because they don't charge. I got a quarter of a room full of stuff. I can't believe they sent it. And there were these little booklets, just perfect for a new Christian. And we would sit there and read these things, each of us a different booklet, and we'd all start shouting, and, "Oh, look at this, man." And we were so excited. I didn't have time to think about what Brenda did. It didn't bother me.
4: I know that UK is a big basketball college. Back in the day, when you were there, it was incredible.
5: Well, we had Pat Riley, Dan Issel, Louis Dampier. When I was there, we had Cotton Nash and all these famous guys. And then after I got saved, Bill Adams puts me in the room with all these All-Americans.
3: He started talking to them just like he was one of them. And I'm telling you, your dad had such a personality. It didn't matter if you was All-American basketball player or if you was a street sweeper out here. He had that personality where people were just drawn to him.
5: And you would think Pat Riley would have wanted to kill me. But they listened. I doubt if I got any of them saved because I didn't know anything. But man, I came out, just drops of sweat coming off. I was scared to death. But I got to witness to all of them. At College Hill, Kentucky, there's a family named the Norrises, Joe and Bill Norris. And they were just godly people. Joe kept saying, "You're going to be a preacher." I said, "Joe, I am not going to be a preacher." And I'd get really firm with her. She never got mad or even showed anything on her face. "Oh no, you're going to be a preacher. God told me you're going to be a preacher." I said, "Joe, God wants me to be a politician. And, you know, I say it now, it just kind of comes out of my mouth like it's dirty. But
3: I have no doubt that had your dad not have gotten saved, he'd either have been governor of this state, a senator.
5: And I was not going to be a preacher. No way. Impossible. And I was at the parsonage. I felt weird that day, and I felt like God wanted me to do something. So I get in this car, and most of my life I had a Volkswagen Bug. And I drive down to a road I've never been on. And there's a place you could ford the road that means drive through the creek, but it was too deep, and I knew I couldn't drive through it. Some reason I get out and roll my pants leg up, take my shoes off, and I ford the river. And I get over there and I hear this man just sobbing, crying out to God. He's Afro-American. He was just kneeling to this tree. And I walked over and he looks at me and he said, "Are you the preacher I've been praying for?" I said, "Yes." And that was my call to preach. I could say no more. I had to say yes.
6: As I stood at this important place where God forever changed the direction of my dad's life, I picked up a rock and will keep it to remind me to also finish strong.
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5: Can't wait to tell Joe that I'm going to be a preacher. So I go to tell her, and I thought she'd be whooping and hooping. I said, "Joe, I'm going to be a preacher. God called me to preach." And she just looks at me, so I know that. Like it's no surprise to her. And I'm going, "What?" And now I'm going to be a preacher. Now I need a Bible college.
4: Well, you're a senior at the University of Kentucky. So then as a group, you all decided, let's go to Bible college.
5: Well, somehow, I don't know how, I got a catalog from Florida Bible. And Florida Bible, it said in the catalog, "We are Bible and only Bible." And man, that's what I wanted to hear. I wanted to get the Bible. So we're all praying where to go. I said, "Oh God, thank you. I know where we're going." Well, Bill couldn't take it. So he's tapping me on the back. We're praying. "Where are we going? Where are we going?" I said, "We're going to Florida Bible College."
3: I had to go on a trip, baseball trip. Him, Rance, and Ed Sutton went down to Florida Bible College to check it out, to see if it was a place to go and learn the Bible. And I had been praying about going to a Bible college because I had started witnessing to my teammates and I didn't know what they asked me some real good questions. And I had no answers. I was praying that if this was where God wanted us to go, that your dad would bring me back an application.
5: And believe it or not, the next day we're in my Volkswagen heading down to Florida. And we get there. It wasn't a very big place. It was one church. They had some dorms, And I'm looking at this. Remember now, coming out of the University of Kentucky, thousands and thousands in student unions that would have been 20, 30, 50 times bigger than this church. So I'm looking at this, and I decided that God didn't want us at Florida Bible. He must have meant Miami Bible. And we went out to eat that day. Now, this is in God's plan. I got food poisoning. And I'm in this hotel right close to the college. And I was just dying. I said, no, we're not going to Florida Bible. I don't know why they would listen to me anyway. And they said, well, we're going to go tonight. They have something called Youth Ranch. And we're going to go. I said, well, you go. I'm not going. They came back. They were just, wow, this place is fabulous. They said, okay, we'll go to Miami Bible, but you have to go to Florida Bible once. So I went, and Seymour was the main teacher then, and I'd never heard anything so good in my life. And now I'm going to Florida Bible, and they're going to Florida Bible.
3: I come back from the trip. They almost knocked my door down getting in. They were so excited. Boy, Bill, you're not going to believe this. And man, they started doing the hand gesture and talking about the clear gospel and had all these books of the deity and of Christ, the Messiah in both testaments, all kind of tracts. And they were so excited. And your dad, he plops down an application. He said, fill it out. And I knew that that was of the Lord.
5: And we were known as the Kentuckians from Kentucky. And then they picked up with Dr. Ron Citron. They went back to witness at the university. Now, I couldn't go. I was working, couldn't get off. And they did all the sororities and all the fraternities, and they scheduled a debate with a professor. Dr. Citron, to this day, could outdebate anybody that ever lived. So this is in the student union. It seated about five. It was packed. There were people outside the walls. They couldn't get in. And Dr. Citron wins the professor to Christ during the debate.
8: Wow.
5: Now that was too much. So we got banned. They even put my name on it. I wasn't even there, but my name was there, and we were so thrilled that we could get persecuted enough to get banned. We weren't allowed back on that campus. And my fraternities, which said I would get over it, and they wanted to put me out and decided not to. I was vice president, and they decided not to put me out. Half of them got saved. Now, it wasn't me, but it didn't matter. And they came back, and they're praising God, and we're just praising God.
6: Dad had told me so many stories about his amazing Bible college. I had to go there with him. The college started in 1962 in the Coconut Grove section of Miami. While Dad was there, the college would experience massive growth.
5: This was the place of all the action, and we were just gung-ho. And we were known as the fastest growing Bible, and then the biggest Bible college. But it was great.
6: So you met Mom here?
5: Yes.
6: You guys.
5: If she hadn't come here, you wouldn't be standing here.
6: Isn't that crazy?
5: Yeah.
6: Linda Sue Hanna, born in 1950 in Dayton, Ohio, was about to attend Ohio State when a representative from Florida Bible College spoke at a church she was attending. That day forever changed her life's journey.
4: Obviously, the story is your story too.
9: Yes.
4: You were there for every part of it. I mean, once you guys met at college.
9: Right, right. It was quite a switch from what I was thinking my life would be like. But I knew the Lord had something for me, and it would be a complete change. Had no ignorance is bliss in some cases when you're young. So it's better if you don't always know what's ahead. So I met your dad. I was in the business office talking about my bill, my school bill. I was asking some people right then if they knew any job opportunities because I needed to work. He was standing outside and he said, oh, I have a place that I work. They need somebody. So
4: Do you think he noticed you before that and was trying to figure out a way to have a conversation?
9: No.
4: He just overheard that you needed some help.
9: I think it was just something like that.
4: So you got the job?
9: We worked at the Holiday Inn, and he was like the person that carries luggage. And I was at, back in those days, they did the old-fashioned switchboard, where you actually plugged in like wires into, to connect to rooms and everything. He took me for the job interview, got the job, and then the restaurant owner loved him. And
4: the
9: they had
4: restaurant
9: a restaurant
4: at the hotel,
9: so he could get a hamburger for a dollar. So he treated me.
4: Well, he knew the deals.
5: And we almost always ate at Burger King because we figured out a little bit more hamburger for the buck. And we would just give out tracks. Everybody all over that town give out tracks. We kind of overdid some of it.
9: They were very zealous.
4: Yeah.
9: Very.
5: We were a little too zealous. We didn't have knowledge with the zeal.
9: The gospel bomb that came up.
5: We had what was called the gospel bombs. By that time, I kind of separated from the guys, but they'd take the tracks and tighten them real tight. And they'd go out, driving 55 miles an hour and throwing these things, and it's hitting people, like hurting them. And then they got the idea of doing an airplane drop. And boy, did we get in trouble over that.
6: James and Linda got married January 17th, 1969, in Paducah, Kentucky. Eventually, Julie, my older sister, was born, and then me, launching our young family on an amazing journey.
4: We'll pick up Dad's amazing life next time. I hope you're enjoying our series, Finish Strong. Before we go, though, I'm compelled to tell you what he would want me to tell you. He is behind me in this grave, his body is, but he isn't here because he put his faith in Jesus Christ. He, in essence, conquered death because he put his trust in Jesus, who conquered death. Oh, death, where is thy sting? Oh, grave, where is thy victory? The sting of death is sin, and the strength of sin is the law. But thanks be unto God for the victory. Do you have victory? Do you have victory over death? Do you have a victory over the grave? Learn what my dad learned as he was a student at the University of Kentucky. He grew up religious, but he said, I didn't know Jesus Christ. See, he would always share this, he called it the wallet or the billfold illustration. He would say, let this represent you and me, and let this represent sin. All of us have sinned. Jesus had none. He came, God in the flesh, the Creator came to die for our sins on a cross. Jesus died, paid for our sins, the third day rose again, and he says, anyone who will believe in me, trust in me, will not perish but have everlasting life. That's the victory through Jesus Christ. It's trusting in him. And when you trust in him, you have the victory. Please, please, right now, make that decision to say, Lord, I'm a sinner. I can't save myself. But right now, I put my trust, my faith in Jesus, who died for me on a cross and rose again. I believe in him. Thank you for giving me everlasting life.
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15: When Abraham Lincoln was elected president in 1860, America stood on the edge of collapse. Over the next 4 years, the Civil War claimed more than 700,000 lives and tested whether our republic could endure. As the war drew to a close, Lincoln looked beyond victory. He looked toward healing. In his second inaugural address, he challenged the nation, "Let us strive on to bind up the nation's wounds, to achieve and cherish a just and lasting peace." Lincoln understood that preserving the greatest experiment in self-government required more than winning a war. It required the character to restore what had been broken. More than 160 years later, America still faces division. The question is not whether we'll disagree. The question is whether we still have the wisdom and the character to heal together.
16: I wonder if your outlook is based on the possibilities or on the obstacles. Hi, this is Chuck Swindoll. I read recently a funny story of a missionary from Sweden who was urged by friends to give up the idea of returning to India because it was so hot there. Man, he was reminded, it's 120 degrees in the shade. "Well," said the Swede in noble contempt, "we don't always have to stay in the shade, do we?" I want that Swede on my team, don't you? I love his outlook.
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18: Hi, I'm Johnny Erickson Tata, and I have a Christian friend who, after botched surgeries and unrelenting pain, he decided to throw in the towel. He just gave up on God. He became broken by suffering instead of being built up by it. Jesus described people like my friend in Mark chapter 4, quote, "They have no root in themselves, but endure for a little while. Then, when tribulation or persecution arises on account of the word, immediately they fall away." You know, some people who hear the word receive it gladly at first and even appear to follow Christ closely. But then, when suffering hits, they just can't take it. Rather than choose to believe that God has a purpose, they feel He has abandoned them. Oh, but nothing could be further from the truth. So if things are hard in your life right now, trust that God is good. Then don't let hardships break your faith. Let them build your faith. For the Lord Jesus is worth it.
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23: And then there's the preaching of Jesus Christ according to the revelation of prophecy. There's a lot about the Lord Jesus Christ in the Old Testament. In fact, the Lord Jesus Christ said when he was here on earth, he said, in the volume of the book, it is written of me. You can see Christ everywhere in the Word of God. And the Lord Jesus Christ opened up the Word of God to the disciples on the road to Emmaus. And they said, did not our heart burn within us? Did not the Word of God do a work in our lives and hearts? And so we have throughout the Old Testament, throughout the Gospels, throughout the beginning of the book of Acts, we have Jesus Christ being proclaimed according to the revelation of prophecy. The Apostle Paul says that we now preach Christ, Romans 16:25, that we now preach Christ according to the revelation of the mystery. There's a big difference between prophecy and mystery. Mystery truth, Paul says in Ephesians chapter 3 in great detail. He says that this is truth that was uniquely revealed to him for the body of Christ. It was revealed to him which had never been revealed before. It is a new set of revelations that were given to the Apostle Paul. And he now preaches Christ according to the revelation of the mystery. We need to see those distinctions in order to effectively live and effectively study the Word of God. Now, there is one more striking distinction and contrast. And by the way, these 10 or 11, we're going to look at number 11, these are not the only ones that are there. These are just some of the more prominent ones, the more obvious ones that are in the Word of God. But there's a big difference between preaching the cross as bad news versus preaching the cross as good news. Is bad news the same as good news? Is bad news the opposite of good news? That's pretty clear, isn't it? Well, who preached the cross as bad news and who preached the cross as good news? Look at Acts chapter 2. Acts chapter 2. And by the way, we have seen clearly what the apostles believed and what they did not believe. They were commissioned to proclaim the gospel of the kingdom. And at the end of their three-year ministry, walking with Christ, listening to Christ, serving with Christ, performing miracles with Christ, casting out demons with Christ, doing all of this work, all of this ministry for 3 years, Christ begins in Luke chapter 18 to reveal to them the need for him to go to the cross, to die, and then to rise again the third day. And they didn't get it. They didn't grasp that. Study it in Luke 18. They understood none of these things. In fact, when the Lord Jesus Christ says to Peter, reveals to him that he's going to be killed and he's going to be apprehended and beaten and killed, Peter rises up and opposes that violently. No way am I going to let that happen to you. And that's the occasion where Christ said to Peter, "Get thee behind me, Satan." Because Peter did not understand at all the fact that Christ needed to die, he was going to be buried, and he was going to rise again the third day. Were the apostles, the 11 apostles, saved? Absolutely. As they served Christ, as saved men, but they didn't believe in the death, burial, and resurrection of Christ. It wasn't until after the resurrection in Luke chapter 24 that God opened their eyes and they understood these things. The apostle Peter had a hard time understanding the fact that God had removed distinctions between Jews and Gentiles, and God in Acts chapter 10, once the apostle Paul had come on the scene, Peter, the head of the 12, had to be shown, demonstrated miraculously, sovereignly, by a direct message from God, that there is no more distinction between Jew and Gentile. And so he sees a vision, and there's the sheet with the four corners, and there's all kinds of unkosher foods, dirty foods, unclean things on that sheet. And God says to Peter, "Peter, take and eat." Peter says, "No way. I'm not going to do that." "Why not, Peter? What were you thinking?" "Well, I'm thinking I'm not supposed to do this. The law says I'm not supposed to eat these things." And three times, God says to Peter, "Take and eat. Don't call unclean that which I have already cleaned, that which I have made savable." And we see in Acts 10 and 11 where now Gentiles are able to be saved. And it was that instance that God used in Acts chapter 10 to instruct Peter about a change that was coming in a new dealing with men, a new program. God was no longer forming a nation. He was now forming a body, the body of Christ. When there was great resistance to Paul's preaching to Gentiles directly and preaching this new message, it was Peter in Acts 15 who rises before the Jerusalem council and refers back to what happened in Acts chapter 10 and what is recorded there and says, "Look, God has shown me that there's a difference." And when the apostle Paul, after 3 years of receiving revelation, comes to Jerusalem, and Peter, James, and John, they, which were considered pillars in the church, they received the Apostle Paul. And it was the Apostle Paul who taught Peter, James, and John, and the other apostles the truth of the mystery, this new revelation that God is dealing with man differently. There's no distinction between Jew and Gentile. And while the two programs were still going on this earth, Peter and the others gave Paul and Barnabas the right hand of fellowship, Galatians chapter 2. And they decided to restrict their ministry to the circumcision, while Paul and Barnabas and others went to the uncircumcision. And that's where the Great Commission goes out of commission, in Galatians chapter 2, where God changes his program. And Peter recognizes it. It was hard for him to grasp it, but God made sure he did, as the head of the 12. So here in Acts chapter 2, we are still in Old Testament ground. We are still seeing distinctions between Jews and Gentiles. Peter is preaching to the Jews in chapter 2 and verse 36. He says, "Therefore, let all the house of Israel know assuredly that God has made that same Jesus whom ye have crucified, both Lord and Christ." What's Peter doing? He is speaking to the leadership of the nation of Israel, and he's pointing a finger of guilt against them and saying, "You crucified him." Now, is that good news or bad news? Well, that was bad news, because what Peter is saying is, you are guilty of a horrible sin. The one whom God will raise and glorify and proclaim as Lord and Christ, you have crucified. It's bad news. Chapter 3 of Acts, beginning with verse 13, Peter again says, "The God of Abraham and of Isaac and of Jacob, the God of our fathers, has glorified his son Jesus, whom you delivered up and denied him in the presence of Pilate, when he was determined to let him go. When Pilate said, "Whom shall I release, Jesus or Barabbas?" You cried out for Barabbas the criminal. And you said, "Crucify him, the Lord Jesus Christ." That's the cross. It's bad news. You're guilty, Israel. But ye, verse 14, ye denied the Holy One and the just and desired a murderer to be granted unto you. You didn't care to examine the life and the works and the words of Jesus Christ to see that he was totally guiltless and to have all of the verification of his deity confirmed to you. You refused it. And instead of taking this one who was sinless, this one who is God, the creator of the universe, and setting him free, you decided to set free a criminal and to condemn Christ to be crucified on the cross. That's bad news for Israel. Verse 15, you killed the Prince of Life, whom God has raised from the dead, whereof we are witnesses. You killed him. You crucified him. That's the bad news. And they said, "What are we going to do?" And he said, "Repent of what you've done. What have you done? You crucified the Lord of glory. You denied him. You asked for a criminal instead for the righteous one. Repent, ye therefore, and be converted, that your sins may be blotted out." What sins? The sins of idolatry that you've committed through the ages and centuries, and the specific sins that you got just done committing, crucifying the Lord of glory, the Prince of Life. Repent of that, that your sins may be blotted out when the times of refreshing shall come from the presence of the Lord, and he shall send Jesus. That's bad news, isn't it? To talk about what happened on the cross to Israel and to say you are guilty of an awful murder. That's bad news. Now, there's a big contrast between that and the preaching of the cross as Paul preached it as good news. 1 Corinthians chapter 1. 1 Corinthians chapter 1, verse 17. For Christ sent me not to baptize, but to preach the gospel, not with the wisdom of words, lest the cross of Christ should be made of none effect. For the preaching of the cross is to them that perish foolishness, but unto us which are saved, it is good news. It is the power of God. Paul said in Romans 1:16, I'm not ashamed of the gospel of Christ because it's the power of God resulting in salvation to everyone that believes, Jews or Gentiles. It's the preaching of the cross. The cross is good news. Galatians chapter 5. Galatians chapter 5 and verse 11. And I, brethren, if I yet preach circumcision, why do I yet suffer persecution? Then is the offense of the cross ceased. I preach Christ, and I preach him crucified, and I preach the cross. Chapter 6 and verse 12 of Galatians. As many as desire to make a fair show in the flesh, they constrain you to be circumcised, only lest they should suffer persecution for the cross of Christ. And then, finally, in verse 14, this beautiful statement and declaration by Paul, but God forbid that I should glory save in the cross of our Lord Jesus Christ. Great news. I love the cross. I cherish the old rugged cross where Christ died because I understand all that God accomplished on that cross through Christ. Ephesians chapter 1 and verse 7, in whom we have redemption through his blood, the forgiveness of sins, according to the riches of his grace. That's good news. Forgiveness of sins comes from the shedding of Christ's blood on the cross. Great news, the best news man has ever heard. According to the riches of God's grace. Chapter 2, verse 8. For by grace are you saved through faith. That not of yourselves, it's the gift of God. Not of works, lest any man should boast. How is that salvation possible? It is possible through the gospel, the good news that Christ died for our sins on the cross, he was buried, and he rose again the third day, according to the scriptures. Great news, the cross of Christ. Philippians chapter 2. And we could study over and over again at the declarations of Paul about the great news that the cross brings to us. Beginning with verse 5, let this mind be in you, which was also in Christ Jesus, who being in the form of God, thought it not robbery to be equal with God. He did not see deity as something to be grasped or clutched. He is God, but made himself of no reputation, took upon himself the form of a servant, was made in the likeness of men, and being found in fashion as a man, he humbled himself and became obedient unto death, even death on the cross. Therefore, God has highly exalted him and given him a name which is above every name, that at the name of Jesus, every knee should bow. Every tongue confess that Jesus Christ is Lord to the glory of God. The cross is good news today. It was bad news to Israel when Peter proclaimed it to them in Acts 2 and Acts chapter 3. And we've got to see that distinction because it is there in the Word of God. 2 Corinthians chapter 4, then, therefore, seeing we have this ministry, as we have received mercy, we faint not, but have renounced the hidden things of dishonesty, not walking in craftiness, nor handling the word of God deceitfully. There's another reference to that in chapter 2 of 2 Corinthians and verse 17, where Paul says, for we are not as many which corrupt the word of God. Corrupt the word of God by introducing error to it, by weakening the message because there might be too much resistance to the message, by not being forceful and by not being clear and simple in the message and being truthful. Paul says, we do not handle the word of God deceitfully, but by manifestation of the truth, always declaring the truth, always declaring the full counsel of God. By manifestation of the truth, commending ourselves to every man's conscience in the sight of God. Paul continually worked to keep a clear conscience toward God and toward men. He actually states that in Acts chapter 24 and verse 16, where he says, I always exercise myself. That was a constant, vigilant approach to his life, that his conscience would always be clear towards men and towards God. Now we look at the barriers to ministry, and there are two main barriers to ministry that we see in 2 Corinthians chapter 4. One is willing unbelief, and the other is Satan's deliberate opposition to the declaration of the gospel of Jesus Christ. Verses 3 and 4 of 2 Corinthians 4. But if our gospel be hid, it is hid to them that are lost, in whom the God of this world has blinded the minds of them which believe not, lest the light of the glorious gospel of Christ, who is the image of God, should shine unto them. We have a tremendous opposition from Satan and from individuals to the gospel of the grace of God. People who willingly refuse to believe the message of the gospel of the grace of God, and Satan, who comes and blinds, literally puts a veil before the eyes of the lost so that the light of the glorious gospel of Jesus Christ should not shine unto them. And so here we have the two aspects. It's them that believe not, and it is Satan blinding the lost. And those are the two main oppositions to the gospel. Men in unbelief, in whom, verse 4, the God of this world has blinded the minds of them which believe not. But what is it that can break the power of Satan and can penetrate man's unbelief? It is the Word of God. The Word of God, which needs to be declared without any corruption, without any deceit, which needs to be declared clearly, pointedly, unashamedly, and it's the Word of God that is able to break through man's unbelief and break through the blindness that Satan has put on the lost. If that were not true, then you and I wouldn't be here today as believers. If you have trusted Christ as your own personal Savior, then you have trusted Him only because the Word of God has changed your unbelieving, rebellious heart to respond positively to the message of the gospel, the glorious gospel of Jesus Christ, and you are saved only because the Word of God has penetrated through and conquered and removed the blindness that Satan places upon individuals. And so there are two aspects here of the barriers and the battles that we face in the proclamation of the gospel of Jesus Christ. Paul says, but if our gospel be hid, our gospel specifically being the gospel of the grace of God, our gospel, which he clearly states in 1 Corinthians chapter 15, that Christ died for our sins, he was buried, he rose again the third day according to the scriptures. If our gospel be hid, it is not just any gospel, it is the gospel of the grace of God. Interestingly, the Apostle Paul, in three instances in his letters, refers to it as my gospel, my unique gospel, uniquely revealed to me and uniquely proclaimed by me. Notice that it says here that it is hid. That word hid has to do with a veil. Where else did we encounter a veil? In chapter 3, Moses comes from meeting with God, comes having received the tables of stone bearing the Ten Commandments, and there's a glow, a glory in his countenance, which he was not aware of, which others saw, and Moses very quickly does what? He veils his face. Why? Because, specifically, that glory of the law, having been given to him at Mount Sinai, was diminishing. It was being abolished. It was ending. It was being removed. Paul says that to us in chapter 3, verse 12. Seeing then that we have such hope, we use plainness of speech, and not as Moses, which put a veil over his face, that the children of Israel could not steadfastly look to the end of that which is abolished. He veiled his face because he did not want them to grasp the truth at that point that the glory of the law was ultimately going to be abolished. And that glory was fading away. So there's a veil that he puts on his face, over his face, to hide that fact, 2 Corinthians chapter 3. Now we see that Satan has put a veil, a blindness over the lost. So he says, but if our gospel be hid, be veiled, it is veiled to them that are lost. That word lost is an interesting word. It is a Greek word that is translated in other portions of Scripture, also by the word lost, but also by the word to perish or to be destroyed. In Matthew

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2: Is made unto the fathers. In contrast to Paul's own ministry, read on in Romans chapter 15, where he came as an apostle of the Gentiles. But when Christ came, he came as a minister of the circumcision. And so no wonder that he tells his apostles, when he commissions them, not to go to the Gentiles or the Samaritans, but rather to the lost sheep of the house of Israel. And it isn't until much later, at the end of his ministry, after his resurrection, he commissions them to go to Jerusalem, Judea, Samaria, and the uttermost parts of the earth. But that's a later program that is later to be fulfilled. And so we have in John chapter 3, verses 15 and 16, we have that same word that is translated in 2 Corinthians chapter 4 by the word lost. Our gospel is hidden. It's hidden to them that are lost. It's the word that is used in John chapter 3, verses 15 and 16, and translated by the word perish. Look at it, verse 15, that whosoever believes in him should not perish, should not be destroyed, should not be lost. Same word. That whosoever believes in him should not perish, but have eternal life. For God so loved the world that he gave his only begotten Son, that whosoever believes in him should not be lost, should not be destroyed, should not perish, but have everlasting life.
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2: With SRN News, I'm Jason Walker. NATO members set to meet in Ankara, Turkey over the next couple of days. High on the agenda, the ongoing war in Ukraine. President Trump will be holding talks with several key leaders. Russia, meanwhile, launching another missile and drone attack on Ukraine, killing at least 22 people, most of them civilians. Many of the dead are thought to be from the same apartment complex. Ukrainian leader Volodymyr Zelensky is expected to address the issue at the NATO summit. Venezuelans digging through the earthquake rubble in attempts to recover loved ones as many of the international rescue teams are leaving, and anger rises over the government's response. The death toll right now from the earthquakes, officially 3,535. This is SRN News.
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3: Overnight will be clear with a low of 64. Tomorrow, expect mostly sunny skies with a high of 85. Tomorrow night will be clear with a low of 66. Wednesday will bring mostly sunny conditions with a high of 87. Thursday will have intervals of clouds and sunshine along with a couple of showers and a thunderstorm, making it feel humid with a high of 84. I'm meteorologist Jason Caterina on AM 1160. Hope for your life.
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8: When Abraham Lincoln was elected president in 1860, America stood on the edge of collapse. Over the next 4 years, the Civil War claimed more than 700,000 lives and tested whether our republic could endure. As the war drew to a close, Lincoln looked beyond victory. He looked toward healing. In his second inaugural address, he challenged the nation, "Let us strive on to bind up the nation's wounds, to achieve and cherish a just and lasting peace." Lincoln understood that preserving the greatest experiment in self-government required more than winning a war. It required the character to restore what had been broken. More than 160 years later, America still faces division. The question is not whether we'll disagree. The question is whether we still have the wisdom and the character to heal together.
9: Every day, we face all kinds of temptations. Sometimes it's easy to say no, but what about those times when temptation becomes overwhelming? Billy Graham put it simply.
10: Are you going to yield to God? Are you going to yield to the devil in your life? The devil has a lot of promises. He comes along and he'll promise you the world. He'll promise you everything in the world if you'll only follow him and bow down to him. But the Bible says, greater is he that is in you than he that is in the world. You have a power within you when you come to Christ that is greater than the devil and all the world around. And that power is the Holy Spirit. And the power of the Holy Spirit is greater than any power in all the world. Yes, you can say no.
9: We have some resources that can help you grow closer to God and find peace. peacewithgod.net. Click where it says Grow in Your Christian Faith. We're the Billy Graham Evangelistic Association.
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14: 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We're praying and we don't see answers. Coming up today, Pastor Greg Laurie has good insight.
13: The psalmist says in Psalm 66, 18, if I regard iniquity in my heart, the Lord will not hear me. 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Stop justifying it. You know it's a sin. Ask God.

0: 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Well, Pastor Greg, many people, if they saw George Whitefield's name written on a piece of paper, they'd probably pronounce it George Whitefield. You know, the name's just not all that familiar to them, and not familiar enough to know that it's Whitefield.
1: That's right.
0: But 275 years ago, everyone in colonial America knew this man.
1: Yeah, true.
0: Tell us why that is.
1: More people knew this man, George Whitefield, than probably knew George Washington at that particular time historically. If George Washington is the father of our country, and I believe he is, then George Whitefield is the spiritual father of our country. And he came from the UK. He was a British preacher. Well, effectively thrown out of the churches of the UK because they did not like the things that he said, because George Whitefield preached the gospel and said, you must be born again. And God put his hand on this young man in a significant way, and his preaching resulted in bringing the first great spiritual awakening to America before we were America. He came to our colonies in 1740. We weren't quite yet a nation, of course, but he began to preach the gospel. And when he had finished his task, 80% of the colonists had heard Whitefield preach in person. And what's also amazing about him is he could speak loudly enough to be heard by a crowd of 25,000 people. And we know that because none other than Benjamin Franklin himself heard him in person and measured it and figured out that's exactly how big the crowd was. He was a spiritual force for good. That, well, let's just put it this way. I'm not sure there would have been in America without the preaching of George Whitefield to set the stage for what would become the American Revolution. Another thing about that, when you look at revolutions in other countries, they all ended in ruin. The French Revolution comes to mind, as well as many others. But the American Revolution was unique, and the reason it lasted is because it was based in a belief in God, and not just any God or God as you perceive him to be. It was based on the God of Abraham, Isaac, and Jacob. It was based on the God who gave us the Bible, based on the God who sent his son, Jesus Christ. Our spiritual foundation is strong, and much of that came as a result of the preaching of George Whitefield. So a movie has been made about his life, and I love this movie, Dave. It's called A Great Awakening. It has great production value, amazing performances, and the music is so effective in moving you. And it tells the story not only of how God called young George Whitefield, who originally wanted to be an actor and had this extraordinary voice that could project so far, but it also tells the story of the unusual friendship between George Whitefield and Benjamin Franklin. And in his way, Benjamin Franklin helped to spread the spiritual awakening that God was doing through George Whitefield. The movie is funny at times. It's moving. I think it will even bring you to tears. It did for me. And you're going to love it. 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
11: Joseph is one of the most incredible pictures or types of Jesus in the Old Testament. His brothers left him for dead, actually, in a pit, but he came out of a pit and went on to become their Savior.
12: On today's Word, Pastor Brett Metter with an Old Testament reflection of the gospel.
11: The Jews put Jesus in the tomb. He came out and would save the very same Jews that would crucify him. Now it's possible for them to be saved because Jesus died on the cross for their sins.
12: In Stephen's sermon to the Sanhedrin of Acts chapter 7, we'll examine Israel's history from Abraham, reflecting on the beginning of God's plan for the Jewish people, but also how Jesus is pictured throughout this history. From today's Word, Pastor Brett Metter marvels at God's continued presence despite the rejecting of His chosen servants, Moses, Abraham, and Joseph.
11: Here we are finally at Stephen's sermon. This is a big one. One of the things that Stephen's going to show is the glory doesn't have to be in the temple. The Jews by the first century here, they'd say the only place God's glory could be possibly is in the temple with us and the priests. We have a monopoly on God's glory. But one of the things you're going to see Stephen say is, guess where the glory of God first appeared? Was it in a temple anywhere? Nope. It was actually in, as it says here, Mesopotamia before he dwelt in Haran. God appeared to Abraham in Ur of the Chaldees, which is kind of important. Where's Ur of the Chaldees? Well, it's in what is today Iraq. We're going to have Stephen talking about the story of Abraham. But he's even going to give us some information that we didn't have in the Old Testament by the inspiration of the Holy Spirit. So it's pretty cool. This is going to be helpful. So God calls Abraham to leave Ur of the Chaldees. Let's take a look. Verse 3. It says, and said to him, get thee out of thy country and from thy kindred and come into the land which I shall show thee. Then came he out of the land of the Chaldeans and dwelt in Haran. And from thence, when his father was dead, he removed him into this land wherein you now dwell. He's talking to the Jews in Jerusalem. So he's saying, you know, you guys are here because of the story that I just referred to. Now, Stephen's sermon, God called Abraham, and he mentioned something that is actually kind of a black eye on Abraham's history. Many of you know some of Abraham's biggest mistakes. What was probably one of his bigger mistakes? Remember he called Sarah his sister down in Egypt? That's a bad one. What's another bad thing Abraham did? Went down to Egypt. Anybody remember who he picked up in Egypt? Hagar. Does anybody, is there a little problem there? That might be the biggest one. The biggest mistake. Why? Because, you know, the Arab-Israeli conflict today is because Abraham did that. He slept with Hagar at the end. And if he hadn't done that, we wouldn't have had Ishmael, and Ishmael is the father of the Arab nations, and there's been nothing but trouble ever since between Jews and Arabs. It's quite a story, and man, it's like Abraham's in heaven. Did I do that? You know, watching all the bloodshed and warfare, even the Gaza and all that stuff that's happening right now, it's because Abraham made a mistake there. It's kind of brutal. But there's another thing that you may not know was a mistake, and actually, I think it's interesting that Stephen brings this up. God called Abraham to leave Ur. Did you see what it said there? It says in verse 3, get thee out of thy country and from thy kindred and come into the land which I shall show thee. What does it mean, the kindred? Well, that's his family. So leave your homeland, Ur of the Chaldees, and leave your family behind. Question, did Abraham leave his family behind? Who did he bring with him? Lot. Anybody else? His father. In fact, let me show you, this is the Genesis, this is part of the Abrahamic covenant, but it starts out in verse 1. Now the Lord had said unto Abram, get thee out of thy country and from thy kindred and from thy father's house. So from thy kindred, that's all, leave all your family behind, and from specifically your father's house, leave that unto a land that I will show thee. And I will make of thee a great nation. And I will bless thee and make thy name great. And thou shalt be a blessing. And I will bless them that bless thee and curse him that curseth thee. And in thee all families of the earth shall be blessed. So Abraham departed as the Lord had spoken unto him. And Lot went with him. And Abraham was 75 years old when he departed out of Haran. So there's some things we learn here that's kind of a bummer. What information did we not get from the Old Testament? That Abraham moving from Ur went to Haran. Now in the New Testament, by the way, don't be confused by this. You'll see Haran is with a C-H, but in the Old Testament, it's an H. And so you say, is that the same place? Yes, same place. Greek Septuagint spelling is the C-H one, which is the Greek translation of the Old Testament, which these guys would read in their day. So what was Abraham at the time? His name was Abram. What was he doing? He brought his father and he brought Lot with him, and he was supposed to leave them behind. And then after his father died, if you remember the story of Genesis, then he made his way to the promised land. Does anybody know about how many years he hung out there waiting for his father to die? Anybody? 25 years. Like, that's an interesting thing. God says, get thee up, leave your father and your family and go. And he goes like 50 miles downriver and hangs out in Haran, waiting for his father to die. And then when his father dies, he finally says, okay, now I can go. He put off 25 years what God had told him to do. But Abraham's partial obedience didn't take God's promise away. Instead, it seems like the promise was on hold until Abraham was ready to do what the Lord told him to do. The fulfillment of that promise didn't progress until Abraham left Haran. What would have happened had he left Ur of the Chaldees and went straight to the promised land without his dad and without Lot? Remember, we had some problems with Lot, if you recall. That's a part of the story of Genesis, Abraham having problems with his nephew Lot, the whole Sodom and Gomorrah thing, and Abraham had to go rescue Lot. There was all kinds of problems with Lot. I think that's interesting that Stephen brings up that sort of black mark on Abram's record. Now you say, well, what does that have to do with anything? It has to do with these guys as well. These guys, you know, the highest thing they could say is, we be the sons of Abraham. We're the descendants of Abraham, and they're so proud of that. But actually, Stephen's bringing up something that's not so proud in their history. And so I think he's starting to even make his argument even right now. So he starts out with Abraham. You know, that was the father of their nation. Verse 5 goes on. It says, he gave him none inheritance in it. No, not so much as to set his foot on. Yet he promised that he would give it to him for a possession, and to his seed after him, when as yet he had no child. Verse 6. And God spake on this wise, that his seed should sojourn in a strange land, and that they should bring them into bondage and entreat them evil 400 years. This is part of that Abrahamic covenant of God giving the land to the children of Israel. So we looked at that, you know, is it Palestine or is it Israel? And there's people arguing to this very day on that. Well, we know the answer from the Bible. It's Israel, the land of the Jews. God gave that land for an inheritance. Well, there's something I want to point out, though, before we read on, and it's about the 400 years. This is just a warning for some of you college students with your pipe-puffing, cardigan-sweater-wearing professors at your universities who will say, the Bible's full of contradictions. This is one of those, right here. Did you see what it said at the end of verse 6? It says, bring them into bondage and entreat them evil for 400 years. And they say, see, contradiction in the Bible, because the book of Exodus says they were in Egypt for 430 years. Let me show you. Exodus 12, 40 through 41. Now the sojourning of the children of Israel who dwelt in Egypt was 430 years. And it came to pass at the end of the 430 years, even the selfsame day it came to pass, that all the host of the Lord went out from the land of Egypt. So, you know, they see this big, huge contradiction. There's some contradictions seemingly in the Bible that are harder to defend than this one, I'll admit. They're all defendable, and you can find the truth in all of them, but this is like the no-brainer one. I love the one that Time Magazine did this whole article on how the creation story can't be possible, because this article waxes eloquent how there's never been and never will be any apples that have grown in that region of the world where they believe the Garden of Eden was. And the whole article in Time Magazine, this is years ago, but it was like really in depth, you know, about how there's no apples, there's never been apples in that region of the world, so there's no way that, but hello, the Bible doesn't say it was an apple, it says fruit. That's all it says. Somebody got a, you know, thing that they colored it in Sunday school that was an apple, and they thought, oh, okay, well, and then they proved there was no apples in the Middle East or whatever. And so it's just ridiculous, dumb. This is kind of the same way. What do you mean, Brett? Well, in Exodus 12, the 430 years seem to be indicating from the time where the children of Israel went from, you know, Jacob traveling down to Egypt with Joseph. When Joseph and his brothers during that famine came down to Egypt, from that moment all the way to then was 430 years. But Stephen's not talking about that time definition. He's talking about the time where suddenly another Pharaoh comes on the scene. And, well, look at our text where it says there in verse 6, it says that they should bring them into bondage and entreat them evil 400 years. So if you're doing the math, Joseph goes down, is large and in charge, second most powerful man in the world, saves his brothers through the famine. 30 years later, the people of Israel, they've grown after those years, the 12 sons, and somewhere in there, a Pharaoh came and started treating them really badly. That's when you set the clock for what Stephen's talking about. From the time they were treated evil to the time they left was 400 years. That's possibility number one, probably the one that I believe. Others say, even if that's not true, he's probably rounding up. People do that all the time. It could be just something as simple as that. One of the things that also makes a difference, Stephen is learning from, as were all these guys, from the Septuagint, 270 BC, Greek translation of the Old Testament. And there are some things about the Septuagint that got translated differently than from the ancient Hebrew writings. So there's some tricky things there. I'll show you what I mean maybe in a minute. We keep reading verse 7. The nation to whom they shall be in bondage will I judge, said God. And after that shall they come forth and serve me in this place. Question, was Egypt judged? soundly. You say, well, how bad did they get defeated? Well, it ends with the whole Egyptian army drowning in the Red Sea. That's a problem if you've got an army that's just drowned, the whole army. Plus, their firstborn of everybody died. Plus, all their livestock dead. Plus, all their rivers blood. Like, they were in a world of hurt, Egypt was. And so then, when God judges nations, he judges them soundly. Keep that in mind, because God is the judge of nations. He's going to do that even in the future, at the end. But then it says, they'll leave Egypt and then come and serve me in this place. And when he says that in verse 7, he's talking about Israel, Jerusalem specifically. Well, verse 8, and he gave him the covenant of circumcision. And so Abraham begat Isaac and circumcised him the eighth day. And Isaac begat Jacob, and Jacob begat the 12 patriarchs. Now we're on to the 12 tribes of Israel. Reuben, Simeon, Levi, Judah, Dan, Naphtali, Gad, Asher, Issachar, Zebulun, Joseph, and Benjamin. One of the things about the 12 tribes, though, you'll read them in the book of Revelation, and you'll see different names that are left in or left out. It has to do with Simeon and Levi being cursed in the Old Testament. Sometimes, instead, there's a tweaking of the names, going from leaving out Dan, because they were a cursed tribe, and Joseph, his two sons, Ephraim and Manasseh, get included sometimes. So it's a little tricky sometimes knowing who really are the 12 tribes. But if you read your Old Testament carefully, you'll know why the New Testament lists of the tribes are different sometimes than the Old. It has to do with tribes that got cursed out of the line, which is kind of interesting. Now, let's bring up circumcision, because it's brought up here. The covenant of circumcision. What would be that sign? Well, when you read the story of the Old Testament, it's kind of brutal. You know, Abraham says, oh, I got a covenant from God, an everlasting covenant. And the Lord says, yes, Abraham, I'm going to give you a sign. A sign? Great. What is it? Drop your drawers. Like this sign for the Jews, circumcision? The Jewish male on the eighth day, he would be circumcised, cutting away of the flesh, the foreskin. It was an amazing picture, really, historically, of really what would futuristically, you know, our old sin nature, our flesh, that would be cut away. And so, do you, as parents, do you need to circumcise your children today to be marked by God? No, you don't. It's a trend right now. I've watched trends come and go on this one, whether it's healthier. You know, there's reasons why circumcision is used to be celebrated, even among secular medicine. We won't get into all that. But in the New Testament, no longer. Remember, they were talking about that in the early church. Should these Gentiles, should they be circumcised? And there was a bunch of guys saying, absolutely, start circumcising the guys. But they had a council. And they said that circumcision of that nature would not be required of those Gentiles. But there was something that would be a picture of circumcision in the New Testament. Does anybody know what that is? Baptisms. Thank the Lord for that. All the guys are like, praise the Lord, baptism. I'll get dunked in the water. That's okay. How do we know that? Well, it's Colossians 2, 10 through 13. You are complete in him, which is the head of all principality and power, in whom you also are ye circumcised with the circumcision made without hands, in putting off the body of sins of the flesh by the circumcision of Christ, and that goes on, buried with him in baptism, wherein also you are risen with him through the faith of the operation of God, who hath raised him from the dead. And you, being dead in your sins and the uncircumcision of your flesh, hath he quickened together, or made alive with him, having forgiven you all trespasses. There's a like topic here. Circumcision, cutting away the flesh. Baptism, burying the old sin nature, the old flesh, leaving it in the river, coming up a new living person in Christ. Circumcision is now sort of pictured by baptism in the New Testament. Sort of like, you know, when you'd slay a lamb and put it on the altar at the temple. We don't do that anymore either. We're not under that law. But what we do is we take communion. We eat the bread and drink the cup to remember the Lamb, Jesus, who would die on the cross for the sins of the world. So those are the kinds of things, two of the main ordinances, that is to take communion in place of the sacrificial system, and then also in place of circumcision, we all get to be baptized, marked as Christians. That's why the circumcision was a mark of a Jew. Did you know in history there were times, you know, anti-Semitic people who wanted to ethnically cleanse the world from Jews, they would find and confirm that the person was a Jew if they were circumcised. And if he was circumcised, they would kill him on the spot, because that would be the mark of a Jew. So it cost Abraham and his people to be circumcised. But just wanted to address that, because Stephen brings that up. And the cutting away of the flesh is kind of a big deal to the Jews. Well, we pick it up there in verse 9. And the patriarchs moved with envy, that's the 12 brothers of Joseph, and sold Joseph into Egypt. But God was with him and delivered him out of all his afflictions and gave him favor and wisdom in the sight of Pharaoh, king of Egypt, and he made him governor over Egypt and all his house. Okay, now we're getting into the story of Joseph. Now again, technically, Stephen's making a defense, not a defense as much as a case against these religious guys. And now Stephen's going to turn up the heat by mentioning Joseph. This is something that you and I as Gentile people, and we might miss this if we're not careful, but Joseph is one of the most incredible pictures or types of Jesus in the Old Testament. There's a lot of those, but Joseph just might be one of the most amazing, if you ask me. If you read the whole story of Joseph, that is, you know, remember Jacob sent his son Joseph to go find his brothers, and they were looking around, you know, to try to find the brothers and seeking them out to see how they were doing. And then Joseph found his brothers, but when he found his brothers hated him. That's what it says here. And they were moved with envy. And so they hated Joseph, sold him as a slave, left him for dead, actually, in a pit. But he came out of a pit and went on to become their savior. Okay, there's a few things that I've already mentioned. That does anybody say anything about Jesus? What did God the Father do when he sent his son? He sent his son, Jesus said, I've come to seek and save the lost. Just like Joseph started out, sent by the Father, favored of the Father. Joseph was Jacob's favorite. When Jesus came, how many times did God say, this is my beloved son in whom I'm well pleased? Like, Jesus was highly favored, just like Joseph. And Jesus went to look for his brothers, just like Joseph looked for his brothers. His brothers despised him and rejected him. I'm using that language on purpose. Just like Jesus' brothers, the Jews, despised him and rejected him. The Jews in the story of Joseph was thrown into a pit. Jesus was thrown into a grave, a tomb. But Joseph emerged out of the tomb and went to prison, just like Jesus came out of the grave and went to the prison of the earth, if you would, and preached to the demons. If you remember, you know, Ephesians 4 and that whole story, 4:9. And then Jesus emerged from the prison, just like Joseph emerged. And guess what? Joseph was the second most powerful guy in the world. And because of his power, he was able to save his brothers. So the Jews put Jesus in the tomb. He came out and his power was that which would save the very same Jews that would crucify him. Now it's possible for them to be saved because Jesus died on the cross for their sins. Like, there are hundreds of things about Joseph and Jesus that are an amazing picture. By the way, Joseph's one of the only Bible characters that get a lot of ink, a lot of story written about him, but no record of sin. Daniel's another one who doesn't have any record of sin. But most other people, Abraham's got records of sin, Moses got records, David sinned. But Joseph is perfect. Why? Because he maintains the perfect illustration of Jesus, the Savior. So all that to say, you got this amazing thing here that Stephen brings up in Acts chapter 7. Verse 10, that he delivered them out of all their afflictions, gave him favor with Pharaoh. Then verse 11, now there came a dearth over all the land of Egypt and Canaan and great affliction, and our fathers found no sustenance. But when Jacob heard that there was corn in Egypt, he sent out our fathers first. At the second time, Joseph was made known to his brethren and Joseph's kindred and was made known to Pharaoh. This is another example. When will the Jews understand that Jesus really is the Messiah? His second coming. Kind of interesting. The first time, what did the Jews think of Jesus when he came? They thought he was like a bad acting Jew, or they even called him like a Gentile. Because he would break their dumb traditions. Remember, he picked corn on the Sabbath. And to those religious guys, Jesus sort of looked like a Gentile to them. He was not doing all their Jewish things that they wanted him to do. Just like when the first time Joseph's brother saw Joseph, he shaved his head, the Bible said. He was bald. He spoke the Egyptian language. And he stood before his brothers, and his brothers didn't recognize him because he walked like an Egyptian, talked like an Egyptian. They just didn't recognize him. That's what happened to the Jews. They say, this guy is like a Gentile. And they rejected Jesus because of it. But it'll be in the second coming when Jesus will be revealed. That's what we're seeing here. Now you say, bro, why are you going into all this? I think this is all part of Stephen's indictment against these guys. All of this, if you think about how this story shakes out, all of this is marks against these guys that are speaking against Stephen. So Joseph was made known to his brothers, verse 14, then sent Joseph and called his father Jacob to him and all his kindred, 75 souls. So that 75 is the King James way of saying 75. And again, this is another one where the pipe puffers like to say, contradiction of the Bible, because in Genesis 46:27, it says that 70 altogether of the family of Israel came, 70. When Stephen says in Acts 7:14 here that it was 75, he's quoting the Septuagint. If you get your Septuagint,

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2: Mr. Brett is here now. You know, one of the things that most Christians have a hard time doing is sharing their faith in Christ with others. Brett, can you describe some practical steps that would make it easier for a believer to do that?
3: You bet, Kurt. I agree. A lot of people feel intimidated by this, but, you know, sharing your faith doesn't have to be complicated. I think people are intimidated because they think they may not know enough or are trained well enough. But first of all, I think the key, just be real. Tell people what the Lord has done for you in your life. In Acts 1:8, Jesus said, "You shall be witnesses unto me." And a witness simply shares what they've seen, what they've experienced, and that's something we all really can do. Secondly, look for opportunities. Pray for opportunities to come your way. Colossians chapter 4 talks about praying that God would open doors for the word. That's something I pray daily. You know, Lord, open doors so that I can share the gospel. And then thirdly, lead with love. I think people, they need to know that you actually care about them. There's an old saying, people don't care how much you know until they know how much you care. And I think sometimes we approach sharing with like winning an argument or, you know, being the right one. But it really is not about that. It's about pointing people to the love of Christ. Sometimes the most powerful thing you can do is just simply invite someone, bring them to church, have a loving conversation where they can hear the gospel. You'd be amazed, really, what just that simple, loving gospel of Christ that nobody has to have a scholarly degree to do. It's just something you can share that the Lord's done in your own life personally, and that's powerful.
2: Yeah, it really is, Pastor Brett. 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
9: With SRN News, I'm Jason Walker. NATO will showcase new military projects worth billions of dollars. That in an effort to convince President Trump that allies are boosting defense spending. Tuesday's event, called the Big Reveal, will see leaders announcing deals with defense companies. It's happening on the sidelines of that NATO summit.

0: development in Turkey. President Trump is having a granite helipad built on the south lawn, saying the landing area is needed to accommodate the more new and very powerful presidential choppers. Helipad cost about $6 million and will be funded entirely by Sikorsky. A woman has accused Maine Democratic Senate candidate Graham Platner of sexual assault. Platner has denied the allegations, but says he'll consider the next step of his campaign. SRN News.
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2: Life, liberty, and the pursuit of happiness. So here's the question, are we happy? Well, maybe we should start by trying to define happiness. What exactly is happiness? Over the years, many have opined on the topic. Charles M. Schulz, the creator of Peanuts, summed it up this way. Happiness is a warm puppy. Okay, that's one definition. Albert Schweitzer said, happiness is nothing more than good health and a bad memory. Dave Chappelle, the comedian, said, the higher up I go, for some reason, the less happy I am. Does that describe you? There's certain things you thought, if I had this thing, if I had this experience, and all those things happen for you, and you're not happy, and you're wondering why. It's been said, quote, there are two sources of unhappiness in life. One is not getting what you want, and the other is getting it. So it really comes down to this. Happiness does not come from what you have. It comes from who you know. And the Bible emphatically says, happy are the people whose God is the Lord.
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4: Hi, I'm Johnny Erickson Tata, and I have a Christian friend who, after botched surgeries and unrelenting pain, he decided to throw in the towel. He just gave up on God. He became broken by suffering instead of being built up by it. Jesus described people like my friend in Mark chapter 4, quote, they have no root in themselves, but endure for a little while. Then, when tribulation or persecution arises on account of the word, immediately they fall away. You know, some people who hear the word receive it gladly at first and even appear to follow Christ closely. But then, when suffering hits, they just can't take it. Rather than choose to believe that God has a purpose, they feel He has abandoned them. Oh, but nothing could be further from the truth. So, if things are hard in your life right now, trust that God is good. Then, don't let hardships break your faith. Let them build your faith, for the Lord Jesus is worth it.
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0: 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The Christian walk is full of disciplines, the trials, the setbacks, the hard seasons that God uses to shape our faith from the inside out. And today we learn how to handle the blessings, the success, and the recognition that God may bring without letting it go to our heads. You see, when life is going well, it's easy to start believing in our own headlines. But everything we have, our money, our influence, our energy, that all belongs to the Lord. The discipline of distinction is learning to manage His blessings without forgetting who gave them. So today, Pastor Jack teaches that real success isn't wealth or achievement, but a life fully sold out to the kingdom of God. When we let the Lord put a handle on our back, He can pick us up and use everything that we have for His glory. Now with his message called The Discipline of Distinction, here's pastor and Bible teacher Jack Hibbs.
1: In Luke 16:10, Jesus says, "He was faithful in what is least is also faithful in much." Man's inability to manage influence is scary. Adolf Hitler, did not Germany love him? You remember? Do you know history? They loved him. But what happened? Man's inability to manage influence, power, is amazing. It's terrible. Proverbs 28:11, it says, "The rich man is wise in his own eyes." And I'm not just talking rich in money, rich in time, rich in influence, rich in fill in the blank. He's wise in his own eyes when he forgets God. Jesus said, "But he who is greatest among you," this is awesome. Is this not the spirit of the kingdom? "He who is greatest among you, he shall be your servant. And whoever exalts himself will be humbled. And he who humbles himself will be exalted." Man, that sums it up perfectly, isn't it? To exercise the discipline of distinction is to realize, God, I'm yours. I know who I am. In that I was a lost sinner. Now I'm a saved sinner. And I'm asking you to use my life to your glory, God. Another prayer that we pray often is, "Lord, establish your authority through us," versus, "Lord, establish my authority." What a dope. You ain't got any. We don't have any of that.
2: See, Pastor, you clearly don't know who you're talking about. I am the president of the...
1: Oh, listen. You are because God allowed it to be. That's how you got that. We need to be very careful. Jeremiah 45:5 says, "Seekest thou great things for thyself? Seek them not." Don't pursue them. Why? Daniel 4 is a great reason why. Daniel 4 is amazing. You ought to read it from time to time. It's so exciting. Nebuchadnezzar, you know, you guys all know him. By the way, I believe he's in heaven. I believe the scripture tells us he's in heaven. But Nebuchadnezzar, in verse 30, it says, "Then the king spoke, saying," as he overlooked his incredible kingdom, Nebuchadnezzar says, "Is this not the great Babylon that I have built for a royal dwelling by my mighty power and for the honor of my majesty?" And while he was speaking those words, then the king's mouth, a voice fell from heaven, "King Nebuchadnezzar, to you it is spoken, the kingdom has departed from you." Boom. And he turned into a literal idiot right then and there. For he began to crawl on the ground and scratch. He began to eat grass. And the Bible says for 7 seasons. We don't know if that was basically a year and a half, seasons being months, or 7 years. We don't know. The ruler of the world turned into an idiot when he said, "Oh, look at what I've done." Hey, we've been to Caesarea by the sea, where Paul is when he was there, he was arrested. They brought him down from Jerusalem to Caesarea. It's a beautiful spot right on the ocean. And the theater has been unearthed. And remember that? Paul was getting ready to give his defense. And Herod comes up there and he's wearing that gold woven thread robe. And the people began to shout, "The voice of a God and not a man." He began to speak. And what's amazing, at the podium where you stand, he was standing facing the crowd. And when he faces the crowd, he's facing east. Historians tell us the sun came up, the sun hit that golden robe, and people began to cry, "The voice of a God and not a man." And the Bible says, because he did not give glory to God, he was smitten, struck by God, and worms began to crawl around in his bowels. Can you imagine? I'm the great. Can you imagine? Wow. And he died. Watch out. Boasting, arrogant, proud. Your influence has been given by God. It's not unto us. And then, in my opinion, the most well-balanced, well-adjusted man that's ever lived, the guy saw stuff that we could only dream about. God used him in ways that we could only dream about. And yet, listen to this man. The Apostle Paul wrote to the church at Philippi, chapter 3, "But what things were gained to me, these I've counted lost for Christ. Yet indeed, I also count all things lost for the excellence of the knowledge of Christ Jesus my Lord, for whom I have suffered the loss of all things and count them as rubbish, that I may gain Christ and be found in him, not having my own righteousness, which is from the law, but that which is through faith in Christ, the righteousness which is from God by faith, that I may know him and the power of his resurrection and the fellowship of his sufferings, being conformed to his death." You want to be wise? You want to be smart? You want to exercise the discipline of distinction? Look at this man who was famous. Look at this man who was used by God. Look at this man who knew how to handle wealth and poverty. Paul the Apostle, he says, you know what? Out of all that stuff, it doesn't matter what I have and what I don't have. It's all about Jesus. You can't stop someone like that. Fourth, the discipline of distinction is this, is the godly stewardship of success, achievement, accomplishment, exploits. Matthew 6:33 says, "Seek first the kingdom of God and his righteousness, and all these things shall be added to you." Success. Some people pursue success, that's all they're living for. Listen, I'm going to sound like a dinosaur right now. I understand parents because we get stuck in a groove. We groom our kids to go to Harvard. We groom our kids to go to Stanford. We groom them. We're working hard. We're working extra hours. We're doing all this stuff to get our kid to a great college or a tremendous university. And listen, on the surface, I know exactly where you're coming from. And then we find out that 88% of the Christian kids who go to universities and colleges lose their faith in the first year. Because they get eaten alive. They don't know how to defend their faith. Taught all kinds of liberal shenanigans. We hear from the president last night that our kids in school are failing horribly. Out of all the industrialized nations on the earth, the American kid, literally, the longer they stay in school, the data shows the dumber they get. That's a fact. And I was yelling at my TV. He couldn't hear me. I don't know why. But I said what we heard last Sunday. Stop teaching them how to put a condom on and have them learn science. Stop teaching them how to figure out if they're, you know, if they have this female leaning this day or a male leaning the next day. Teach them English. What's the deal? Think about it. Our kids are failing. But we have this desire and this commitment. I understand that. And we think success is this. Is it really? You know what? Success for our success is going to be, Lord God, by the end of our children's lives. We'll be long gone by then. By the end of our children's lives, will they have lived a faithful, spirit-filled, anointed life for the kingdom of God? I don't care. And listen, soon the world economy will remind you. It doesn't matter how much, well, look, I'm successful. I got this, I got the other thing. That's not success. Not at all. And we've swallowed the bill of goods. No, true success is seeking God's kingdom. Asking God tonight, Lord, what do you want me to do? How do you want me to breathe? Where do you want me to go? Man, you Christians, you're talking like you've been all sold out. That's exactly what I'm talking about. Being totally sold out. When we're sold out for him, listen, we don't have to worry about influence. We won't have to worry about wealth. We won't have to worry about these other things because it's all about him. And think about that. Literally, a friend of mine in Texas was building a church. They put a drill in the ground to lay the pylons for their parking structure. The trucks were there, the drivers were there, they're drilling down in the ground, and they're ramming cement pillars down into the ground, okay? Boom! Oil. They struck oil. Said, well, you know, you should give that to the National Satan's Academy. A church struck oil. And then people were debating, is that even enough? Can they keep it? Should they be able to keep it? They're a church. It was their land. No, let's just give it to Satan. Isn't that amazing? Think about how weird that is. Now the world will say, that's success, we want it. It's not success. Success is what they do with the money that the oil brings. Will it glorify God or not? That's success. Psalm 25:9, the humble, he guides in justice, and the humble, he teaches his way. What a great thing, huh? Stewardship, responsibility, success. Jesus said in Matthew 13:23, but he who received seed on the good ground is he who hears the word and understands it, and who indeed bears fruit and produces some 100-fold, some 60, and some 30. Wow. In my opinion, I think I've got God's heart on this matter. This is the key to success. God's not against success. In fact, I think success comes from God. But here's how it's managed. Here's the distinction, and it's discipline. Psalm 34:18 says, the Lord is near to those who have a broken heart and saves such as have a contrite spirit. I've known people like that. I mean, I've never met them, but I feel like I know them. I read a lot of dead guys' mail. People who have died a long time ago, I read their mail. I read George Washington's mail. You can get it in libraries. You can go read it. They're great reading the old guys. Who lets you read their mail anymore? The old guys do. George Washington, Benjamin Franklin, Thomas Jefferson, and John Adams, and Dr. Benjamin Rush, all of them got together and said, you know what, we're going to spend this much money of the national budget each year to have Bibles printed up and distributed to the American Indians. When's the last time you heard that in American history class? Man, to me, that's awesome. That's success.
3: 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And now, let's get back to today's message. Once again, here's Pastor Jack.
1: And then number five, we'll do this. We'll end with this one. It's vitality. A godly stewardship of vitality. Vitality, by that I mean energy, health, vigor. It's defined as well-being, vitality, your life, the full package of who you are. Now listen, this is most often a young man's or a young woman's danger, vitality. I'm going to try to be really serious about this. It is a serious issue, but it seems kind of funny sometimes. The vitality, now that you're older, for some of us are older, we're smarter now. We're wiser. But now we don't have the energy to implement these great wise things we know. So we watch people go by and we're just like, wow, you know, that guy's going to go over there and fall right off the end of that cliff. But I'm too tired to tell him, so. You know what I'm saying? It's just kind of funny. When you're young, you do the craziest things. Let's stay up all night. For what? I don't know. Let's just do it. Imagine if that vitality and the vitality that you and I have, no matter what age we're at or whatever physical condition we're in, is used for the glory of God. Can you imagine if the young people jumped up and said, let's stay up all night. What are you going to do? We're going to pray and worship and sing, and we're going to go down to the truck stop and hand out tracts all night long. Now you're talking. Now you're talking. Using the God-given vitality that you have to the glory of God. Lamentations 3:27 is awesome. It says, it is good for a man to bear the yoke while he is young. You know what that means? Let them suffer. I mean that affectionately. Let them, I mean it. I'm being serious now. Let them suffer. Let them feel the yoke of labor and sweat and long hours and back-breaking detail, digging trenches, you know, going door to door, handing those things out, making the calls. You want to know why? You want to know why it's great? We've sheltered our kids from that. We've actually, with good intentions, did the wrong thing, and we've hindered them. We hamstrung them. Because for those of us who were brought up having to pull our weight, it built into us an integrity. How long is that going to take? 4 hours. Well, let's get started. Versus now, how long is that going to take? 4 hours. Oh, man, really? I don't know. Really? I mean, come on, right? Think about it. To dig in. To make it work. Vitality. In ministry, we give up too soon. Every Christian should be serving in the particular home church that they reside in. But if somebody says, well, you know, this or that, or sit down or wait, or do this, fill out the paper, we give up too soon. No, listen, we need to stay at it. Listen, a young man, a young woman, they'll stay at other things with vigor. Why not the Lord? Paul said it this way, Philippians 4:11. Now that I speak in regard of need, I have learned in whatever state, even California, I am to be content. I know how to be abased and I know how to abound. I'll define that in a moment. Everywhere and in all things, I have learned. That's it. I've learned, says the apostle, both to be full and to be hungry. Listen, we all know what it's like to be full. Have we learned how to handle hunger? There's a discipline to handling hunger. Both to abound and to suffer need. I can do all things through Christ who strengthens me. That's awesome. The word learned means this, to come into the place of understanding. The word abased means to be pushed down or to be depressed into a mold or to be humiliated. Paul says, I know how to be humiliated. Think of the value of that. We teach our young people. Well, you know, we shelter them. We can't let them be humiliated. Listen, there's a value to being humiliated. I'm not going to give you the details. I know what that's like growing up. And I tell you what, the stuff I went through as a kid, maybe it would have put me in a nut house. Now as a Christian, I wouldn't have changed a thing. I wouldn't change a thing. Why? Because I survived that stuff. Listen, I survived it without Jesus. I say knowing him. I didn't know him then. He got me through it. And now that I am a Christian, I know he got me through it. And if that happened to me when I was 9 years old and then 16 years old, then what does it matter to me if it happens when I'm 53 years old? I'll survive. I'm going to make it. It's not a problem. Valuable lessons to learn. And the word abound means to have absolute over superabundance of quantity and quality. We'll end with this. As a Christian, God wants you and I, whatever you and I have, if it's the air we're breathing or the nickel in our pocket, everything in between, I want you to leave this church with this thought in your head forevermore. In fact, On your back, think of your body having a handle on it. Years ago, I did a men's retreat, and I took this little guy we used to use in the parking lot. I forgot what I called him back then. But it doesn't matter. It's a little plastic guy, and he held a flag. He's lime green, had a little helmet on. He's a little traffic guy. And it said, like, he's like this, a little silhouette. This is like slow. And he had a handle on the back. I took that guy, I took him to a men's retreat. And I said, man, this is a Christian right here. This little piece of plastic's been born again. It has a handle, and whatever I choose to do, that I can pick him up, move him all around, I can set him anywhere. He doesn't complain. He's totally obedient. I can grab that handle and move him around anyway. He's out there in the rain, in the heat. Right there. Think about you as a Christian. The nickel I have in my pocket, the breath that I'm breathing, the car that I have, the burger that I'm eating, Everything, if you begin to see everything as part of the tool, you're the tool. And whatever he brings into your life becomes part of that tool. And notice how much stuff gets done that has a handle on it. You can build cities. You can build worlds. And I want to see all of us have a handle on our back. There's nothing like it. And we'll be exercising the discipline of distinction. Let God exalt you because you've been faithful. Just use it to the glory of God. Pastor Jack, what if I work hard at my company and God blesses it and makes $1 trillion? Use it to the glory of God. Well, Pastor Jack, what if I do this thing and I've got all this energy and all this vitality and I don't have any money, but I want to do this and I want to do that and I'm so... Use it to the glory of God. Let's pray right now. Father, I ask you, Lord, in Jesus' name for these people, for me included, us together, that you, Lord, would fasten upon us as it were a handle. That, Lord, from this moment on, maybe in the spirit realm popping up from each chair around this place tonight, is your people, your dear one praying, Lord, use me, put a handle on my back, God. Take everything I have and cause the discipline of distinction to be active in my life. That, Lord, if you want to use me, if it causes notoriety, if it causes wealth, if it causes whatever, success, vitality, on it goes. God, may it be solely to your glory. May I keep my hands off of it. And may you, Lord, multiply our influence, my influence, this church's influence for the glory of God. Tonight, as we end this, if you don't know Jesus Christ personally, I just want you to know tonight that you are missing out on finding out what your life is all about. If you don't know Jesus tonight, you need to say yes to him. He died on the cross for your sins and mine. He rose again from the grave to set us free. And many of us in this room are free. Are you free tonight? Do you know what it's like to have your sins forgiven you? You can ask Jesus right now to come into your life and to wash your sins away. Talk to him in the silence of your soul. You can say, Lord God, I sinned against you and I'm sorry. And I ask you to forgive me. You tell him about it. And you give your heart to Christ tonight and ask him to forgive you, and he will. And allow him to put a handle on your back. Your life. Father, we thank you, Lord. Tonight as we leave this building, may we be energized, spirit-filled to be dynamos for the kingdom of God. In Jesus' name, and all God's people said, amen.
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6: When Abraham Lincoln was elected president in 1860, America stood on the edge of collapse. Over the next 4 years, the Civil War claimed more than 700,000 lives and tested whether our republic could endure. As the war drew to a close, Lincoln looked beyond victory. He looked toward healing. In his second inaugural address, he challenged the nation, "Let us strive on to bind up the nation's wounds, to achieve and cherish a just and lasting peace." Lincoln understood that preserving the greatest experiment in self-government required more than winning a war. It required the character to restore what had been broken. More than 160 years later, America still faces division. The question is not whether we'll disagree. The question is whether we still have the wisdom and the character to heal together.
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8: When Angie's friend sent her a Facebook message about volunteering with Mercy Ships, it sounded like a great opportunity, but the timing wasn't right. 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
11: Every day, we face all kinds of temptations. 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
12: Are you going to yield to God? Or are you going to yield to the devil in your life? 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He comes along and he'll promise you the world. 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But the Bible says, greater is he that is in you than he that is in the world. You have a power within you when you come to Christ that is greater than the devil and all the world around. And that power is the Holy Spirit. And the power of the Holy Spirit is greater than any power in all the world. Yes, you can say no.
11: We have some resources that can help you grow closer to God at findpeacewithgod.net. Click where it says, Grow in Your Christian Faith. We're the Billy Graham Evangelistic Association.
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17: Unconfessed sin will hinder your prayer.
18: Sometimes we wonder if something is affecting our prayer life. We're praying and we don't see answers. Coming up today, Pastor Greg Laurie has good insight.
17: The psalmist says in Psalm 66, 18, if I regard iniquity in my heart, the Lord will not hear me. So if there is a sin in your life that you have not confessed to God, stop rationalizing it. Stop justifying it. You know it's a sin. Ask God to forgive.

had moments of relief when an annoying problem is finally solved. We remove that little rock from our shoe, or we clean the bird dropping off our windshield, or someone finally shuts off that incessant car alarm. What a relief. It's refreshing. Well, currently here on A New Beginning, Pastor Greg Laurie is highlighting a number of spiritual issues where many of us could use some refreshment. His foundational insight on the fundamentals of the Christian life.

0: power of prayer. Do you remember the first time your prayer was answered? How wonderful that was. In light of this, why don't we pray more often? Jeremiah 29:13, God says, if you seek me, you'll find me. If you seek me with all of your heart. Now, there are things that can hinder our prayers. Things that, if we do these things, it can stop God from intervening in our life. So let's find out what these barriers are and get rid of them. Here's one. Unconfessed sin will hinder your prayer. Unconfessed sin will hinder your prayer. Isaiah 59 says, the Lord's hand is not short that it can't save. His ear is not closed that it cannot hear. But your iniquities have separated between you and your God, and your sins have hid his face that he will not hear. The psalmist says in Psalm 66:18, if I regard iniquity in my heart, the Lord will not hear me. And the word that he uses there for regard means to hold on to or to cling to. So if there is a sin in your life that you have not confessed to God, confess it to him. You say, what do you mean confess? It means admit it. Confess means to agree with God. To see sin for what it is, stop rationalizing it. Stop justifying it. Stop saying, well, everyone is doing it. You know it's a sin. Ask God to forgive you. We need to be forgiven by God on a daily basis as Christians. Remember in the Lord's Prayer, Jesus taught us to pray as follows. Our Father who art in heaven, hallowed be your name. Your kingdom come, your will be done on earth as it is in heaven. Give us this day our daily bread, and forgive us our sins as we forgive those who have sinned against us. So Jesus is teaching us as we pray that we should ask God on a regular basis for our daily bread. What is our daily bread? Well, that's just provision. Bread was a staple of the Middle Eastern diet. And so the idea of asking for bread is just asking God for provision. Lord, provide all that I need, a roof over my head and food on my table. Give me this day my daily bread. So it's daily. That's something I should be praying about daily. He didn't say, pray, give us this month our monthly bread. No, it's a daily thing I come to God for. And by the way, when the Lord has provided for you, that's why we say grace. What is the point of saying grace? It's to give thanks for what God has given us. So you get that meal in front of you and you say, Lord, I thank you for providing this meal for me. But he goes on, give us this day our daily bread and forgive us our sins as we forgive those who have sinned against us. So he's also teaching us to pray for the forgiveness of sins on a regular basis. Sin can separate you from God. Here's another one. Idols in your heart can hinder your prayers as well. You might say, well, I'm off the hook on this one. I don't worship any idols. Don't you? We might have some little object that we bow down before. I doubt that, but some do. But an idol is anything or anyone that takes the place of God in our life, you see. So a lot of things can become an idol. John writes in his epistle, little children, keep yourself from idols. For some people, their idol is their appearance. It's all about the way that they look. They effectively worship themselves. Some people worship money. They worship their possessions. They worship the car they drive. They worship the house they live in. You go, what do you mean worship? I mean, they're preoccupied with it, and they think about that thing more than God himself. The Bible tells the story of a young man that came to Jesus. We call him the rich young ruler. Probably cruised up in a super cool lowered chariot holding a latte. Oh, they didn't have lattes back then. He says, hey, good teacher, what must I do to inherit eternal life? It's almost as though he was saying, by implication, hey, Jesus, your group of followers are kind of a ragtag bunch, are they not? What do you have, some fishermen, a tax collector? Look at me, I'm a ruler, and I'm rich, and I'm young. So this guy was probably in his 30s, climbing his ladder, very influential. Be great to have me on your team. Here I am. What do I have to do to inherit eternal life? You would have thought Jesus would have said, come on in, son. You're one of the team now. Let's go. No, Jesus says, I'll tell you what. You need to keep the commandments. And he quotes a few of the Ten Commandments to this young man. And then the rich young ruler said in response, all these I have kept since I've been a young boy. If we would have read at that point and Jesus smacked him across the face, it would have made sense. What a joke. Kept all the commandments since he was a young boy. No one keeps all the commandments. There's only one man who ever walked the earth that kept all of the commandments, and that was Jesus Christ. Because the fact is, no one can keep the commandments. God gives us the commandments to drive us to Jesus. The commandments open my eyes and they shut my mouth and show me that I sin and I fall short of God's glory. But anyway, this young man says, all these I've kept from my youth up. And I love how it then goes on to say, and Jesus looked at him and loved him. He loved him. He said, you're so cute. Look at you, arrogant young man, thinking you've done it all. All right, Jesus says, I'll tell you what. Take all of your stuff, sell it, give it to the poor, and follow me. And the Bible says that man went away sad because he had many possessions. You see, the problem with this young man is he worshiped things. Jesus didn't want his stuff. It's possible if the young man would have said, okay, Lord, I'll do it. The Lord might have said, never mind. No, he said this to only one man in the Bible, and that's because this man was ruled by his own possessions. As someone else, he might say, if you want to follow me, break off that relationship that is pulling you down spiritually. To another, he might say another thing. But you see, the idol in that young man's heart was his stuff. Yes, idols can keep us from God.
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0: You know, I've heard people describe a trip to Israel as seeing the Bible actually come to life. Hey, everybody, Greg Laurie. And I've been to Israel many times, and I've led a lot of tours, and I have to say that's absolutely true. 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It's not just a travel experience. 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It's a vacation with a purpose. And we're going to be taking a tour of Israel April 6 to 15, 2027. 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
1: 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Well, we're getting some important insights on prayer today from Pastor Greg. He's explaining those things that can actually hinder our prayers.
0: Here's another one. Unforgiveness in your heart can hinder your prayers. Unforgiveness in your heart can hinder your prayers. Mark 11:25 says, when you stand praying, if you have anything against anyone, forgive him, that your Father in heaven may also forgive you your trespasses. Notice it doesn't say, if you have anything against anyone, forgive him if they deserve it. No, it just says forgive them. Because we've all been hurt by people, haven't we? You've been hurt by your parents, perhaps. Hurt by your children. Hurt by your husband, your wife. Hurt by someone you thought was a friend who ended up betraying you. We've been hurt in life. And the Bible teaches us to be tender-hearted, forgiving one another as God in Christ has forgiven us. Listen to this. Forgiven people should be forgiving people. And if you do not forgive, bitterness will creep in, eating you up inside. It's been said, quote, bitterness is an acid that destroys its own container, end quote. Years ago, someone gave me a shirt as a gift. And this was not an attractive shirt, I have to say. And by the way, if you give clothes to someone as a gift, don't ask them the next time you see them, why aren't you wearing the shirt I gave you or the dress or whatever it was? The reason may be because what you gave them was ugly and you have bad taste, but they don't want to say that to you. So I'm saying it to you on their behalf. Don't give clothes to people without the option of them returning the clothes. If I give a shirt to someone or a dress to my wife, I'll say, look, return it. If you don't like it, I'm fine. I thought this looked pretty good. Here's the receipt. Get whatever you want. But anyway, you give this ugly shirt to them, you expect them to wear it. Someone gave me this ugly shirt. I'm not going to throw it away. It was a gift. So I put it in the trunk of my car. I'm not sure what I was going to do with it. Well, then I got a problem with my battery, and I took my battery out and put it in the trunk of my car. And as I drove around, I opened up the trunk and realized the battery had tipped over, and all this battery acid had filled the shirt. The shirt was wet with battery acid. Somehow, it ended up at the dry cleaners. So I get a call on my phone from the dry cleaners like a day later. Sir? What is this shirt you gave to us to dry clean? It's like a pirate shirt. I said, a pirate shirt? See, it's coming apart in strips right now, and strips of this shirt landed on a pile of sheets we had and burned a hole through them. What is this shirt? I said, oh, I don't want it. You can just keep it. See, that the acid, the battery acid in the shirt was destroying things, and that's what bitterness does to you. That's what unforgiveness does to you as well. Forgive. Jesus on the cross said, Father, forgive them, for they know not what they do. You say, oh, give me a break, Greg. That's Jesus. I'm not Jesus. No, you're not. Nor am I. But remember Stephen, the first martyr of the church? He was put to death for his faith in Christ. And what did he pray? Said, I see Jesus standing at the right hand of the Father. Then he said, Lord, don't lay this sin to their charge. Listen, you need to forgive for yourself so you can be free. One last thing. Unbelief can hinder your prayer. Unbelief can hinder your prayer. James 1:5 says, if you need wisdom, if you want to know what God wants you to do, ask him and he'll gladly tell you. He will not resent you asking, but when you ask him, be sure you really expect him to answer, for a doubtful mind is unsettled as a wave of the sea and is driven and tossed by the wind. People like that should not expect to receive anything from the Lord. Yeah, pray for wisdom. Pray for provision. Pray for God's blessing and direction and expect him to answer. A lot of times we cancel our prayers out because we're filled with so much doubt. Now there's a teaching that would say, whatever you want, you speak it into existence, you name it and you claim it, you gab it and you grab it, and God will do whatever you ask him to do. Thank God that's not true. And he'll overrule my requests, especially when they would hurt me. But having said that, there is a place for faith in prayer. So with as much faith as you can muster, bring your need to Jesus Christ. I love the prayer that one man who said, Lord, I believe, but help my unbelief. God will more than meet you halfway as you bring your need to him. Let me close by asking you this. Do you have a need right now? Do you need a touch in your body physically like blind Bartimaeus? Then call out to Jesus. Do you have a child or a marriage that needs help right now? Then call out to Jesus. Don't give up. Pray. Jesus said, knock and the door will be open. Keep knocking. Keep asking. Keep seeking. Be persistent in your prayer. But again, as I said earlier, prayer is only the privilege of a child of God. Oh, sure, anyone can pray a prayer. But if you want to have a prayer life, you need to be a Christian. Now, sometimes you'll hear it said, we're all God's children. I know that sounds nice, but it's actually not biblical. I'm sorry to tell you, we are not all God's children. We're all created by God. We're all loved by God. But we're not all, by default, children of God. To become a child of God, you need to be part of the family of God. And to become part of the family of God, you need to be born into that family. So you say, no, you mean raised in a Christian home? No, not at all. No, the way you join the family of God is by being born into it. Or maybe I should say, by being born again into it. Because Jesus said you must be born again, or literally born from above. You see, you're separated from God by your sin. All of us are. We've all broken God's commandments. We've all fallen short of God's standards. But 2,000 years ago, God loved you so much, he sent his son, Jesus Christ, to die on the cross in your place. That's what Jesus was talking about in the story we read, that the Son of Man himself was going to go and suffer and die for their sins and for our sins and for all of humanity's sins. So I'm separated from God by my sin, but Christ died for my sin. And if I'll turn from that sin and put my faith in him, he will forgive me. So let me ask you, have you been forgiven of your sin? Is Jesus Christ living inside of you right now? The Bible says, for as many as received him, he gave them the power to become sons of God. Being a Christian isn't just believing a creed or reading the Bible or going to church. Being a Christian is having Christ living inside of you. Is Jesus living in your heart and life right now? You might say, well, I think so. I'm not sure. If God Almighty has taken residence in your heart, you'll know it. And if you don't know it, maybe that's because he's not there yet. Would you like to ask Jesus to come into your life? Would you like to be forgiven of your sin? I began by talking about refreshment. Would you like to be refreshed? Again, Jesus said, come to me, all you that labor and are burdened, and I will refresh you. Are you burdened by your sin? That can all change right now. Jesus is ready to step into your life and change everything. He'll give you the meaning and purpose of life you've been looking for, and then he'll give you hope beyond the grave in the afterlife. He'll give you the hope of heaven, but you must ask him to come and live in your heart right here, right now. In a moment, we're going to pray, and I'm going to extend an invitation for you to believe in Jesus Christ. So if you need Jesus to come into your life, if you want him to forgive you of your sin, if you want this huge burden of guilt lifted off of you, if you want to find the meaning and purpose of your life, then simply pray this simple prayer I will lead you in now. Pray these words if you would. Lord Jesus, I know that I'm a sinner, but I also know that you are the Savior. Jesus, I ask you to come into my life right now and forgive me of all of my sin. I choose to follow you from this moment forward. In Jesus' name I pray. Amen.

0: 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Well, Pastor Greg, many people, if they saw George Whitefield's name written on a piece of paper, they'd probably pronounce it George Whitefield. You know, the name's just not all that familiar to them, not familiar enough to know that it's Whitefield.
1: That's right.
0: But 275 years ago, everyone in colonial America knew this man.
1: Yeah, true.
0: Tell us why that is.
1: More people knew this man, George Whitefield, than probably knew George Washington at that particular time historically. If George Washington is the father of our country, and I believe he is, then George Whitefield is the spiritual father of our country. And he came from the UK. He was a British preacher. Well, effectively thrown out of the churches of the UK because they did not like the things that he said, because George Whitefield preached the gospel and said, you must be born again. And God put his hand on this young man in a significant way, and his preaching resulted in bringing the first great spiritual awakening to America before we were America. He came to our colonies in 1740. We weren't quite yet a nation, of course, but he began to preach the gospel. And when he had finished his task, 80% of the colonists had heard Whitefield preach in person. And what's also amazing about him is he could speak loudly enough to be heard by a crowd of 25,000 people. And we know that because none other than Benjamin Franklin himself heard him in person and measured it and figured out that's exactly how big the crowd was. He was a spiritual force for good. That, well, let's just put it this way. I'm not sure there would have been in America without the preaching of George Whitefield to set the stage for what would become the American Revolution. Another thing about that, when you look at revolutions in other countries, they all ended in ruin. The French Revolution comes to mind, as well as many others. But the American Revolution was unique, and the reason it lasted is because it was based in a belief in God, and not just any God or God as you perceive him to be. It was based on the God of Abraham, Isaac, and Jacob. It was based on the God who gave us the Bible, based on the God who sent his son, Jesus Christ. Our spiritual foundation is strong, and much of that came as a result of the preaching of George Whitefield. So a movie has been made about his life, and I love this movie, Dave. It's called A Great Awakening. It has great production value, amazing performances, and the music is so effective and moving you. And it tells the story not only of how God called young George Whitefield, who originally wanted to be an actor and had this extraordinary voice that could project so far, but it also tells the story of the unusual friendship between George Whitefield and Benjamin Franklin. And in his way, Benjamin Franklin helped to spread the spiritual awakening that God was doing through George Whitefield. The movie is funny at times. It's moving. I think it will even bring you to tears. It did for me. And you're going to love it. 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
10: Today will be mostly sunny with a high of 85. Tonight, expect clear skies with a low of 66. Tomorrow will also be mostly sunny with a high of 87. Thursday will bring intervals of clouds and sunshine along with a couple of showers and a thunderstorm. It will be humid with a high of 84. I'm meteorologist Jason Caterina on AM 1160. Hope for your life.
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11: I wonder if your outlook is based on the possibilities or on the obstacles. Hi, this is Chuck Swindoll. I read recently a funny story of a missionary from Sweden who was urged by friends to give up the idea of returning to India because it was so hot there. Man, he was reminded, it's

0: It's 120 degrees in the shade. Well, said the Swede in noble contempt, we don't always have to stay in the shade, do we? I want that Swede on my team, don't you? I love his outlook.
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3: When Abraham Lincoln was elected president in 1860, America stood on the edge of collapse. Over the next 4 years, the Civil War claimed more than 700,000 lives and tested whether our republic could endure. As the war drew to a close, Lincoln looked beyond victory. He looked toward healing. In his second inaugural address, he challenged the nation, "Let us strive on to bind up the nation's wounds, to achieve and cherish a just and lasting peace." Lincoln understood that preserving the greatest experiment in self-government required more than winning a war. It required the character to restore what had been broken. More than 160 years later, America still faces division. The question is not whether we'll disagree. The question is whether we still have the wisdom and the character to heal together.
4: Hi, I'm Johnny Erickson Tata, and I have a Christian friend who, after botched surgeries and unrelenting pain, he decided to throw in the towel. He just gave up on God. He became broken by suffering instead of being built up by it. Jesus described people like my friend in Mark chapter 4, quote, "They have no root in themselves, but endure for a little while. Then, when tribulation or persecution arises on account of the word, immediately they fall away." You know, some people who hear the word receive it gladly at first and even appear to follow Christ closely. But then, when suffering hits, they just can't take it. Rather than choose to believe that God has a purpose, they feel he has abandoned them. Oh, but nothing could be further from the truth. So, if things are hard in your life right now, trust that God is good. Then, don't let hardships break your faith. Let them build your faith, for the Lord Jesus is worth it.
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0: Welcome to In Grace with Jim Scudder. He is a pastor, author, Bible college president, tour leader to the Holy Land, and host of the adventure TV show In Grace.
1: Hi, welcome to In Grace. This is Jim Scudder. And as you heard in the opening, we're going to be taking you to a cemetery today. Now, if you know Christ as Savior, the cemetery shouldn't make you nervous. And what we're going to do is standing at the grave of my father, my late father, Dr. James Scudder, the one that started all of these ministries that I now run. We're going to discuss how we can finish strong. Yesterday was his birthday. He would have turned 80 yesterday, and we really, really miss my dad. I absolutely loved him, and he was a great father, a great husband, a great pastor, and we miss him. And that's the beauty of being a Christian, is we will be able to see our loved ones again, and that'll be a glorious reunion. What we're going to do today is take you through his life. Last time we talked about him getting saved, and that's a really amazing story. But today we're going to be talking about his call to ministry. The last thing he wanted to do was be a pastor. He grew up as a pastor's kid and did not want to be a pastor. And God called him to be, and you really need to hear all of those details on how he left as a senior from the University of Kentucky and went to Florida Bible College. Really amazing story. And we're featuring this series, Finish Strong, tomorrow and Thursday as well. So if you want to get inspired, keep listening to In Grace as we honor my late father, Dr. James Scudder, this week. Right before we get into this special program, one thing that my dad loved was Israel. And he started going to Israel and leading tours, and I got to go when I was young. Now I am leading tours, and we have another one coming up in February. It's an Israel solidarity tour, and we can stand with Israel in Israel. We have made it very affordable, but very high end. We bring incredible singers to come on the trip to sing at these sites. I'm teaching at the sites. And I'll tell you this, I don't think there's another trip like it. So to get more information on the In Grace Israel Solidarity Tour, you can call us right now at 1-800-78-GRACE, 1-800-78-GRACE, or go to our website, ingraceradio.com. 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And a lot of people are asking, hey, Pastor Scudder, what do you think about modern Israel? Is it of God or is it of man? And what about Tucker Carlson? 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
1: About a year ago, I felt compelled to start a project to document my dad's life. He had a consistent testimony, never bringing disgrace to our family, to our ministry, or to the Lord. But only a few months after filming these extensive interviews with him, he passed away rather unexpectedly. I was able to get to his bedside, and the last words he said to me were, "Jimmy, I love you." I'll cherish those words. Last time we learned about Dad's youth in Kentucky.
2: And I had a good dad, a really good dad. But he did not understand salvation by grace.
1: And his salvation at the University of Kentucky.
2: I'm not so stupid, I'm going to turn down a free gift.
1: And today we're going to pick up his amazing story. God leading him to be the last thing he ever wanted to be. Life is a journey. intersections, dead ends, twists, and turns. We begin our story today on such a journey. My plan was to take Dad back to Kentucky and have him show me the place where his life took an unexpected turn. But since he died before we could do that, his college buddy Bill Adams and I would need to find this place ourselves using clues that Dad had left us.
3: Was he in a Volkswagen then?
4: He was.
3: And Volkswagens could be easily swept away.
4: So we're following a creek off to the right, almost a small river. It would be so amazing to find that spot.
3: And you know what's really a miracle about that situation with your dad, with all of this vastness, that to me validates that your dad was called to preach.
4: Okay, this might have been a Ford.
1: Yeah.
4: You know, this
1: yeah.
4: really might have been a Ford. I don't know, this could be it.
3: Well, that certainly yeah. looks like a beach.
4: Yeah, yeah. And then they just put this bridge in later. I'm gonna go across.
1: While Bill and I think we found the spot, let's back up a bit and find out what Dad's fraternity and girlfriend thought about him finding Jesus.
2: I said, "Hey, Brenda, I found Jesus last night." And she just about freaked out. She said, "Found him? I didn't even know you were looking for him." I said, "Well, actually, he found me. That's the last time I ever saw her." She didn't even go out that day. She went back. She looked like she'd seen a ghost. But I got excited about Christ. See, I hadn't been around Christians, and I didn't know you're not supposed to be excited. So now I'm telling everybody about Christ. Everybody. I mean, I'm just not ashamed.
3: And man, it was like putting a match to a gasoline can. I mean, he just took off. And the rest of us started following.
5: Now, when Brenda reacted that way, did you start to think, well, maybe I shouldn't be telling people?
2: No, I was so excited. And then the guys that came over, Bill Adams, Rance Darity, and Ed Sutton, and there were others, and we would do Bible studies.
3: We just fed off each other, and we were just going everywhere, winning people to the Lord or trying to win them to the Lord. We didn't really know that much Bible. But boy, we used to sit around at night reading those little old DeHaan booklets.
2: I would write Dr. DeHaan, and God bless him, and I'd say, "Send me everything you've ever written," because they don't charge. I got a quarter of a room full of stuff. I can't believe they sent it. And there were these little booklets, just perfect for a new Christian. And we would sit there and read these things, each of us a different booklet, and we'd all start shouting, and, "Oh, look at this, man." And we were so excited. I didn't have time to think about what Brenda did. It didn't bother me.
5: I know that UK is a big basketball college. Back in the day, when you were there, it was incredible.
2: Well, we had Pat Riley, Dan Issel, Louis Dampier. When I was there, we had Cotton Nash and all these famous guys. And then after I got saved, Bill Adams puts me in the room with all these All-Americans.
3: He started talking to them just like he was one of them. And I'm telling you, your dad had such a personality. It didn't matter if you was All-American basketball player or if you was a street sweeper out here. He had that personality where people were just drawn to him.
2: And you would think Pat Riley would have wanted to kill me. But they listened. I doubt if I got any of them saved because I didn't know anything. But man, I came out, just drops of sweat coming off. I was scared to death. But I got to witness to all of them. At College Hill, Kentucky, there's a family named the Norrises, Joe and Bill Norris. And they were just godly people. Joe kept saying, "You're going to be a preacher." I said, "Joe, I am not going to be a preacher." And I'd get really firm with her. She never got mad or even showed anything on her face. "Oh no, you're going to be a preacher. God told me you're going to be a preacher." I said, "Joe, God wants me to be a politician. And, you know, I say it now, it just kind of comes out of my mouth like it's dirty, but
3: I have no doubt that had your dad not have gotten saved, he'd either been governor of this state, a senator.
2: And I was not going to be a preacher. No way. Impossible. And I was at the parsonage. I felt weird that day, and I felt like God wanted me to do something. So I get in this car, and most of my life I had a Volkswagen Bug. And I drive down to a road I've never been on. And there's a place you could ford the road that means drive through the creek, but it was too deep, and I knew I couldn't drive through it. Some reason I get out and roll my pants leg up, take my shoes off, and I ford the river. And I get over there and I hear this man just sobbing, crying out to God. He's Afro-American. He was just kneeling to this tree. And I walked over and he looks at me and he said, "Are you the preacher I've been praying for?" I said, "Yes." And that was my call to preach. I could say no more. I had to say yes.
6: As I stood at this important place where God forever changed the direction of my dad's life, I picked up a rock and will keep it to remind me to also finish strong.
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2: Can't wait to tell Joe that I'm going to be a preacher. So I go to tell her, and I thought she'd be whooping a hooping. I said, "Joe, I'm going to be a preacher. God called me to preach." And she just looks at me, so I know that. Like it's no surprise to her. And I'm going, "What?" And now I'm going to be a preacher. Now I need a Bible college.
5: Well, you're a senior at the University of Kentucky. So then as a group, you all decided, let's go to Bible college.
2: Well, somehow, I don't know how, I got a catalog from Florida Bible. And Florida Bible, it said in the catalog, "We are Bible and only Bible." And man, that's what I wanted to hear. I wanted to get the Bible. So we're all praying where to go. I said, "Oh God, thank you. I know where we're going." Well, Bill couldn't take it. So he's tapping me on the back. We're praying. "Where are we going? Where are we going?" I said, "We're going to Florida Bible College."
3: I had to go on a trip, baseball trip. Him, Rance, and Ed Sutton went down to Florida Bible College to check it out, to see if it was a place to go and learn the Bible. And I had been praying about going to a Bible college because I had started witnessing to my teammates and I didn't know what they asked me some real good questions. I had no answers. I was praying that if this was where God wanted us to go, that your dad would bring me back an application.
2: And believe it or not, the next day we're in my Volkswagen heading down to Florida. And we get there. It wasn't a very big place. It was one church. They had some dorms, And I'm looking at this. Remember now, coming out of the University of Kentucky, thousands and thousands in student unions that would have been 20, 30, 50 times bigger than this church. So I'm looking at this, and I decided that God didn't want us at Florida Bible. He must have meant Miami Bible. And we went out to eat that day. Now, this is in God's plan. I got food poisoning. And I'm in this hotel right close to the college. And I was just dying. I said, no, we're not going to Florida Bible. I don't know why they would listen to me anyway. And they said, well, we're going to go tonight. They have something called Youth Ranch. And we're going to go. I said, well, you go. I'm not going. They came back. And they were just, wow, this place is fabulous. They said, okay, we'll go to Miami Bible, but you have to go to Florida Bible once. So I went, and Seymour was the main teacher then, and I'd never heard anything so good in my life. And now I'm going to Florida Bible, and they're going to Florida Bible.
3: I come back from the trip. They almost knocked my door down getting in. They were so excited. Boy, Bill, you're not going to believe this. And man, they started doing the hand gesture and talking about the clear gospel and had all these books of the deity and of Christ, the Messiah in both testaments, all kind of tracts. And they were so excited. And your dad, he plops down an application. He said, fill it out. And I knew that that was of the Lord.
2: And we were known as the Kentuckians from Kentucky. And then they picked up with Dr. Ron Citron. They went back to witness at the university. Now, I couldn't go. I was working, couldn't get off. And they did all the sororities and all the fraternities, and they scheduled a debate with a professor. Dr. Citron, to this day, could outdebate anybody that ever lived. So this is in the student union. It seated about five. It was packed. There were people outside the walls. They couldn't get in. And Dr. Citron wins the professor to Christ during the debate.
8: Wow.
2: Now that was too much. So we got banned. They even put my name on it. I wasn't even there, but my name was there, and we were so thrilled that we could get persecuted enough to get banned. We weren't allowed back on that campus. And my fraternities, which said I would get over it, and they wanted to put me out and decided not to. I was vice president, and they decided not to put me out. Half of them got saved. Now, it wasn't me, but it didn't matter. And they came back, and they're praising God, and we're just praising God.
6: Dad had told me so many stories about his amazing Bible college. I had to go there with him. The college started in 1962 in the Coconut Grove section of Miami. While Dad was there, the college would experience massive growth.
2: This was the place of all the action, and we were just gung-ho. And we were known as the fastest growing Bible, and then the biggest Bible college. But it was great.
5: So you met Mom here?
2: Yes.
5: You
2: and
5: guys.
2: If she hadn't come here, you wouldn't be standing here.
5: Isn't that crazy?
2: Yeah.
6: Linda Sue Hanna, born in 1950 in Dayton, Ohio, was about to attend Ohio State when a representative from Florida Bible College spoke at a church she was attending. That day forever changed her life's journey.
5: Obviously, the story is your story too.
9: Yes.
5: You were there for every part of it. I mean, once you guys met at college.
9: Right, right. It was quite a switch from what I was thinking my life would be like. But I knew the Lord had something for me, and it would be a complete change. Had no ignorance is bliss in some cases when you're young. So it's better if you don't always know what's ahead. So I met your dad. I was in the business office talking about my bill, my school bill. I was asking some people right then if they knew any job opportunities because I needed to work. He was standing outside and he said, oh, I have a place that I work. They need somebody. So
5: Do you think he noticed you before that and was trying to figure out a way to have a conversation?
9: No. I think it,
5: He just overheard that you needed some help.
9: I think it was just something like
5: that. So you got the job?
9: We worked at the Holiday Inn, and he was like the person that carries luggage. And I was at, back in those days, they did the old-fashioned switchboard, where you actually plugged in like wires into to connect to rooms and everything. He took me for the job interview, got the job, and then the restaurant owner loved him.
5: And the restaurant at the hotel.
9: At the hotel, so he could get a hamburger for a dollar. So he treated me.
5: Well, he knew the deals.
8: And we almost always ate at Burger King because we figured out a little bit more hamburger for the buck. And we would just give out tracks. Everybody all over that town give out tracks. We kind of overdid some of it.
9: They were very zealous.
5: Yeah.
9: Very.
8: We were a little too zealous. We didn't have knowledge with the zeal.
9: The gospel bomb that came up.
8: We had what was called the gospel bombs. By that time, I kind of separated from the guys, but they'd take the tracks and tighten them real tight. And they'd go out, driving 55 miles an hour and throwing these things, and it's hitting people, like hurting them. And then they got the idea of doing an airplane drop. And boy, did we get in trouble over that.
6: James and Linda got married January 17th, 1969, in Paducah, Kentucky. Eventually, Julie, my older sister, was born, and then me, launching our young family on an amazing journey.
5: We'll pick up Dad's amazing life next time. I hope you're enjoying our series, Finish Strong. Before we go, though, I'm compelled to tell you what he would want me to tell you. He is behind me in this grave, his body is, but he isn't here because he put his faith in Jesus Christ. He, in essence, conquered death because he put his trust in Jesus, who conquered death. Oh, death, where is thy sting? Oh, grave, where is thy victory? The sting of death is sin, and the strength of sin is the law. But thanks be unto God for the victory. Do you have victory? Do you have victory over death? Do you have a victory over the grave? Learn what my dad learned as he was a student at the University of Kentucky. He grew up religious, but he said, I didn't know Jesus Christ. See, he would always share this, he called it the wallet or the billfold illustration. He would say, let this represent you and me, and let this represent sin. All of us have sinned. Jesus had none. He came, God in the flesh, the Creator came to die for our sins on a cross. Jesus died, paid for our sins, the third day rose again, and he says, anyone who will believe in me, trust in me, will not perish but have everlasting life. That's the victory through Jesus Christ. It's trusting in him. And when you trust in him, you have the victory. Please, please, right now, make that decision to say, Lord, I'm a sinner. I can't save myself. But right now, I put my trust, my faith in Jesus, who died for me on a cross and rose again. I believe in him. Thank you for giving me everlasting life.
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12: Foundations of Freedom, a look at America's founding principles and the leaders who shaped our nation.
13: When Abraham Lincoln was elected president in 1860, America stood on the edge of collapse. Over the next 4 years, the Civil War claimed more than 700,000 lives and tested whether our republic could endure. As the war drew to a close, Lincoln looked beyond victory. He looked toward healing. In his second inaugural address, he challenged the nation, "Let us strive on to bind up the nation's wounds, to achieve and cherish a just and lasting peace." Lincoln understood that preserving the greatest experiment in self-government required more than winning a war. It required the character to restore what had been broken. More than 160 years later, America still faces division. The question is not whether we'll disagree. The question is whether we still have the wisdom and the character to heal together.
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0: Welcome to Day by Day, the verse-by-verse Bible teaching ministry of Calvary Chapel in Elk Grove Village, Illinois, with Pastor Phil Ballmeyer. We're glad you've joined us, and we look forward to spending time again in the Word of God together. We also invite you to stay tuned at the end of today's broadcast for information about additional studies and resources. Thanks again for being with us.
1: Hi, everyone. This is Pastor Phil. Thanks for joining our broadcast. When we share the gospel with people, even though they will acknowledge they're not perfect, they still think they're good enough to get into heaven. They need to understand, if they were good enough to get into heaven, then why did Jesus have to die for them? Open your Bibles. Let's look at this together. So if you're new with us, welcome. We just want to let you know that we are continuing a series we started really to begin the new year, a series we're calling Five Last Days Commands, or Five Commands to Christians Living in the Last Days. It comes out of 1 Corinthians 16, if you turn there, verses 13 and 14, which you probably have memorized by now. These are five commands in the Greek. Watch, stand fast in the faith, be brave, be strong, let all that you do be done with love. Now, we've kind of camped on that second one, stand fast in the faith, because it's got a lot to it that we really need to understand. And when Paul said stand fast in the faith, he's talking really about the gospel. The faith is the body of truth we call the New Testament in general, but the gospel in particular. Everywhere Paul took the truth of the gospel, he was confronted with the lies of the devil. And 2,000 years later, nothing has really changed. We all know as Christians that only the true gospel can bring new life in Christ. A false gospel, no matter how sincerely it's believed in and embraced, cannot save anyone. No one knows that better than the devil. So if he can't get people to embrace a flat-out false doctrine or religion, he'll twist the truth. He'll twist the true gospel and turn it into something false that even though people embrace it, it won't save them. So, again, we know that the Lord has commissioned us as his people to go into all the world preaching the gospel to the lost, which is why we must know the true gospel and be able to share it accurately with those that we come in contact with. And this is why we have set aside a few weeks starting the new year to study what the true gospel is all about and how it is to be shared with others. So far we've looked at the introduction to the gospel. This is not really a part of the gospel per se. It's the introduction, I'm calling it, that when you talk to people about eternal life and all and becoming a Christian, you need to work in there somewhere. Maybe not first thing you talk about, but there is a day of judgment coming. That's why Jesus died for us. The gospel is not happy talk designed to make me feel good about myself. Really, it's a warning, a divine warning that judgment's coming, and the only way to escape what's coming is to take refuge in Jesus Christ, to be born again, and give your heart to him, and so on. All right, that should get people's attention, okay? But the first actual doctrinal part of the gospel message is repentance. Nobody can be a Christian who wants to just verbally accept Christ and go on living the same old life they've been living. Their heart is not ready then to be saved, all right? They just want to keep their bases covered kind of thing. So repentance, have a change of mind. The actual power to change comes from the Holy Spirit, which has to be in you then before he can change you from the inside out. But we have to be willing. That's that change of mind we call repentance. Actually, the Greek word means to have a change of mind. A change of mind in the direction your life is going. You realize it's not going in the right direction. I'm going away from God. I need to come back and begin to move toward God in my life. That's repentance. Last time we looked at the third element of the gospel, that Jesus Christ is Almighty God, Lord of all. You say that's so basic. Is that even something we need to do? Yeah, of course. Folks, we're living in a post-Christian era. And a lot of people don't even know what Christianity is all about. They have heard of it. Maybe now they're getting interested. We assume they know things that we've known our whole lives because we grew up in what many call a Christian nation. But I think we're post-Christian now for the most part. But God's working. And I'm seeing revivals and things taking place, so I'm very encouraged. But we have to tell them that Jesus Christ is God Almighty. We'll talk about that more in just a second. Lord of all. Number four, the one we want to focus on today, is that we need to tell folks that Jesus Christ died for their sins. Now, when you present the gospel to people, you need to make sure that they understand from God's word that being good, quote unquote, whatever that means, is not going to get them into heaven. Proverbs 20, verse 6 says pretty much everybody thinks they're a good person. And you've maybe heard people say, well, I know I'm not perfect, but I think I'm good enough to get into heaven. Bombshell, the Bible says if you're not perfect, you're not good enough to get into heaven. Well, that's ridiculous. Nobody's perfect. Jesus is. If you give your heart to him, the Holy Spirit places you in Christ, and now God only sees the Son who is perfect. He doesn't see you and me anymore. But people don't understand that. All have sinned. Paul said this in Romans 3:23. All have sinned and have fallen short of the glory of God. The glory of God is sinless perfection. Chapter 6 of Romans, he goes on to say the wages of sin is death, eternal death in hell, but the gift of God, something you don't earn, it's received by your faith in Christ. God's offering a gift of eternal life. Now, to deal with this subject properly, where you have a lot of people that are going to witness to think they're good people, not perfect maybe, but good enough to get into heaven, okay? To really do justice to this topic, I'm going to have you turn to Matthew 19. Now, in Matthew 19, let's read verse 16 to introduce this topic. So one day, Jesus is out ministering, and we read in verse 16, "Behold, one came and said to him, 'Good teacher, what good thing shall I do that I may have eternal life?'" Now, guys, in this section of Scripture, we see Jesus evangelizing a man who comes to him seeking how he might have eternal life. Who is the seeker? Well, we learn from the passage that he was both young and wealthy. Luke adds that he was a ruler, probably a ruler of a synagogue, which was a very influential and honored position for a man to hold, especially a young man, which spoke of this man's character, that a lot of people respected him, held him in high esteem. He was a valued member of the community because they let a young man become a ruler of a synagogue. So guys, here we have a young man, young, successful, prominent, influential man who was moral and religious, coming to Jesus and wanting to receive eternal life. I got to tell you, folks, this seems almost too good to be true. A situation every pastor dreams about. I mean, to have a rich, potential tither, rich, okay, to have a rich, young, moral, influential person in the community coming to you as a pastor, basically saying, look, I want to be saved. I want to get to heaven. Can you help me? I mean, every pastor dreams of something like this. If there was ever a time in the ministry of Jesus that we would expect to see him present a straightforward presentation of the gospel, it would be right here, right? In fact, this passage is without a doubt the most powerful example. Listen now. In all the Gospels, of the difference between our modern approach to sharing the gospel and how it differs from the way Jesus presented it. This is really an interesting incident, especially for those of us who are leaders in the church and concerned about reaching the lost. One pastor, I think, put it well. He said, and I quote, "Most of the energy we expend in evangelism is designed to bring people to a point where they become aware of their need for salvation. But here's a young guy who had already come to that conclusion before Jesus ever had a chance to show him that. There was no need to explain to him how we know that God exists, why we can trust the Bible as the Word of God, or why he should be concerned about eternity. All the pre-gospel issues were already taken care of, and he looked like the hottest evangelistic prospect Jesus had encountered so far," end quote. Again, this is the kind of person the modern church dreams of coming into the fellowship. Rich, young, successful, motivated. I mean, any evangelist worth his salt could not let a guy like this get away. I mean, this is a guy, it's a slam dunk, right? No evangelist worth their salt is going to let this potential convert get away. But Jesus did. Why? How? Let's look at the passage and try to discover what's really going on here and why Jesus handled this young seeker the way he did. Again, verse 16. "Now behold, one came and said to him, 'Good teacher, what good thing shall I do that I may have eternal life?'" First of all, guys, by calling Jesus a teacher, even a good teacher, he was lumping Jesus in with all the other teachers and prophets in Israel's history, which ignores the uniqueness of Jesus Christ. But folks, people do this all the time. They see that Jesus Christ was a great religious leader, a great teacher, but they stop short of calling him God. This is so ridiculous. Jesus Christ never allowed himself to be lumped together with all the other religious teachers that have come down the pike of human history. His ministry was always not inclusive, it was exclusive. He said things like, "I am the way, the truth, and the life. Nobody comes to the Father except through me." You'll never hear Jesus saying anywhere in the Gospels, "I'm one of many roads that lead to God." Just be sincere and follow your own path in life, and whatever you believe, as long as you're sincere in your heart, you're going to get to heaven. Of course he didn't say that. His was always a very exclusive ministry. He held himself up as unique, one of a kind, the only one, the only way of salvation, and so on. I mean, only Jesus, and this is why, of course, people need to understand. We're talking about how that Jesus died for their sins, right? But people need to understand that only the sinless Son of God could have paid for our sins on Calvary's cross. It takes the innocent dying for the guilty. And what separates Jesus Christ from all the other religious leaders and teachers throughout history is that, listen, they were just men claiming to have a way to God, whereas Jesus said he is God the way, the only way to the Father in heaven. Peter echoed this in Acts 4, verse 12, when he said, "There is salvation in none other than Jesus Christ, because God has given no other name under heaven among men whereby we must be saved." He's the only way. He is the only person in history that can save us. Christianity, and by extension salvation, is bound up in and dependent upon the teachings and, listen, the person of Jesus Christ. Not just his teachings, but also him as a person, which makes Christianity unique as compared to all the other religions of the world. I mean, you can remove Buddha from Buddhism, Confucius from Confucianism, Muhammad from Mohammedism or modern Islam, and nothing is going to change, because those religions aren't built on their leaders, on their teaching, sure, but not on them personally. But you remove Jesus Christ from Christianity and Christianity ceases to exist, because Christianity, listen, is inextricably linked to and built upon the person and the work of Jesus Christ. And so before Jesus answers this young man's questions about the how of eternal life, how it is obtained, he first addresses the more important issue of the who of eternal life. Look at verse 16 once again. "Now behold, one came and said to him, 'Good teacher, what good thing shall I do that I may have eternal life?'" Verse 17. "So he said to him, 'Why do you call me good? No one is good but one, and that is God.'" Now, guys, Jesus was saying one of two things here. Either he was saying, "Why are you calling me good? There is no one good but God, so don't call me good because I'm not God." Or, "Why are you calling me good? There is none good but God. Do you recognize that I am God?" And, of course, we know it was the latter. Believing in Jesus Christ as God the Son, the second person of the Trinity, absolutely equal with the Father and Spirit, is essential for salvation. We've looked at John 8:24, where Jesus said, "If you don't believe that I am the name of God, if you don't believe that I am Almighty Jehovah God, you're going to die in your sins and spend eternity in hell." It's an essential doctrine for salvation. And so the first misconception that this young seeker was harboring under was that Jesus was a special man, a good teacher, maybe even a prophet, but nothing more. His second misconception had to do with what was involved in obtaining eternal life. He thought he could receive it by doing something rather than by believing in someone, namely Jesus. We see this reflected in his question to Jesus. "What good thing shall I do that I may have eternal life?" Now, at this point, all of us who are Christians would have expected Jesus to say something to the effect, "Well, you don't have to do anything. What do you have to do to receive eternal life? You don't have to do anything to receive eternal life. It's a gift from God, a gift that you receive by believing in me and receiving me as your Lord and Savior." I mean, that's what we would expect to hear Jesus tell this young seeker of eternal life. But that's not what Jesus says to him. And guys, here's where Jesus' gospel presentation, which up until this point has been pretty straightforward, here's where it takes an interesting, if not puzzling, turn. You see, in verse 17, we read that what Jesus says to this young man is, "If you want to enter into eternal life, keep the commandments." What? What? I mean, at first glance, this seems to go against everything the Bible teaches about salvation, that it isn't obtained through works of righteousness like keeping commandments. It's a free gift received by faith. You know these two scriptures. I'll read them to the NLT. First of all, Ephesians 2:8-9. God saved you by his grace when you believed. And you can't take credit for this because it's a gift from God. Salvation is not a reward for the good things we have done so that none of us can boast about it. And then to Titus in chapter 3, verse 5, Paul said, Jesus saved us, but not because of righteous things we had done, but because of his mercy. He washed away our sins, giving us a new birth and a new life through the Holy Spirit. So he saved us not according to the righteous things we have done. That pretty much shoots religion out of the water. Guys, every other religion in the world is based on a works righteousness foundation. You work hard, you live a good life, you earn salvation. Christianity is kind of the opposite. You don't work for it, you don't earn it, you don't deserve it. But if you believe in Jesus, you'll receive it as a gift. But guys, this is a real problem. When you're out there witnessing to people, this is going to be your number one problem. That people think that heaven is a reward for deserving people. And therefore, I have to work at it. Got to work at my religion. Guys, a work-centered approach to salvation was not only common among the Jews in Jesus' day, but again, still very much common among so many today who are trying to work their way into heaven by doing quote-unquote good things. I know as a Roman Catholic, we were taught going to church, keeping sacraments, holy days, helping the poor, observing Lent, which is what we're into right now, are all ways that you will ingratiate yourself with God, or little installments of grace. Catholic Church teaches that grace is a work. The Bible says it's a gift. But all these things, working hard at your religion, whatever religion you have, many people think that's going to earn me a place in heaven. But listen to what Paul said with regard to this in Galatians 2:21. If righteousness comes through the law by keeping commandments, is what he is saying, then listen, Christ died in vain. Why did Jesus have to die if I could be good enough to earn heaven? You hit people with that, it's amazing the reaction you get. They haven't even thought it through. Their eyes go sideways. You know, if a person's eyes go sideways, like, never thought about that. I mean, if that's what it took to get into heaven just by being real good and working hard and going to church and so on and so forth, why didn't Jesus tell us that when he came down? Hey, guys, I just came from the Father. He wants me to tell you that to get to heaven, just work real hard at it, okay? Keep the commandments. Go to church. Light candles. Whatever it might be. And you'll earn a place in heaven. He didn't say that. He said nobody can work their way into heaven. He told a Pharisee named Nicodemus in John 3. Nicodemus, no man ever ascended to heaven by his good deeds, but the Son of Man has come down from heaven. That's Christianity. So then why? Why did Jesus tell this young guy if he wanted to receive eternal life, he had to obey God's commandments, the law? Why? The answer is that Jesus refers to the law here to show this young guy that eternal life, listen, was not a reward for good people trying to be better. It was a gift given to those who acknowledge that they are sinners and unworthy of it. Guys, we all know the Bible teaches, not the least of which is Romans, the law, 613 commandments that God gave to Israel through Moses. The law is a mirror that reveals our sin and therefore our guilt before God. I'll just read to you Romans 3, verse 20. Paul said, for no one can ever be made right with God by doing what the law commands. The law simply shows us how sinful we are. And the idea is that it then drives us to Christ for another way. That's exactly what Jesus is doing with this young guy. I mean, Jesus knew that before this man could receive him as a savior, he first needed to see himself as a sinner. I think one pastor put it well. He said, and I quote, Jesus needed to show him that he was a sinner and didn't need a little sprinkle of some kind of secret ingredient that Jesus could provide that he could add to his righteous moral life that would tip the scale in his favor and finally earn him the eternal life he thought he deserved, end quote. Jesus knew that this religious moral guy needed to realize that he wasn't good enough to get into heaven by keeping the works of the law. How did Jesus do that? He used the very law this young man thought was going to save him. He used that very law to condemn him. Because that's the purpose of the law. It's not to save us. Somebody said the law is a mirror. You look into a mirror, what does the mirror show you? It shows you the dirt on your face, right, if you're dirty. You don't take the mirror off the wall and then rub it on your face to clean your face. That would be weird. And yet people want to do that with the commandments of God. They try to keep them, try to keep them, try to keep them, and keep breaking them all the time. That's God's way of saying you can't keep them. You're not good enough to keep them. There's nothing wrong with the law, right? Romans 7:12, the law is holy, just, and good. It wasn't with the law that was the problem. The problem was with me, my inability because of my fallen sin nature to keep God's law perfectly. So when a person finally acknowledges, I can't keep this, the commandments of God for heaven, what does that do? It drives them to Christ as the only way to get there. But when Jesus said to this young man, if you want to enter into eternal life, keep the commandments. He wasn't preaching salvation through works, as one author put it. He says he was taking this man and slamming him up against God's standard of righteousness, not because keeping the law would bring him salvation, but so that it would, that so that he would see how far short he had fallen from truly keeping the law and from earning salvation, end quote. Look at middle of verse 17 again, Matthew 19. So Jesus said, if you want to enter into eternal life, keep the commandments. And so he said to him, well, which ones? Jesus said, you shall not murder. You shall not commit adultery. You shall not steal. You shall not bear false witness. Honor your father and mother, and you shall love your neighbor as yourself. Now, here Jesus quotes five commandments from the second table of the Decalogue, which deals with our relationship to our fellow man. And summing it all up, he then quotes Leviticus 19:18, where he said, you shall love your neighbor as yourself. Now listen, if this rich young ruler at this point had responded to Jesus by confessing, I've tried to keep God's commandments, Lord, but I keep breaking them. Is there another way for me to have eternal life? If this man had said this, I am confident that at this point, Jesus would have said to him, you can't keep the law. You're looking for another way. I am the way, the truth, and the life. You're never going to get to heaven except through me. Unfortunately, he didn't say that, but rather he self-righteously responded in verse 20, all these things I have kept from my youth. What do I still lack? It's interesting that with all he had going, again, young, rich, moral, religious, held a position of power and prestige as a leader in the synagogue, for all of that, he still felt empty. Deep down inside, he knew something important was still missing in his life. So many people today that we come across, so many people are successful in life. They have money and material possessions. They're decent people. They're law-abiding and moral. They're religious. They attend church on a regular basis, and yet they still sense something is missing. They have religion, but not a genuine, vital relationship with the living God through His Son, Jesus Christ. And a lot of folks are deceived into thinking because they go to church and have religion, they know God. No, they know of God, but they don't know Him in their hearts. He's not one with them. It's what happens when you are born again, right, of the Spirit. Many people who come to church are simply looking for a solution to their felt needs. They're lonely, they're unhappy, they're unfulfilled with their lives. You say, is that wrong? No. Felt needs are absolutely legitimate in driving a person to church. It doesn't matter what brings them to church. They're looking for answers, right? And we can meet them on that level. But as Christians, we need to elevate their understanding of their greatest need, which isn't physical, it's spiritual. It's not emotional, it's spiritual. Jesus did this all the time. He always confronted people, met them on their level. Woman by the well, John 4. She was thirsty. She was coming to draw water. He talked about, well, he asked for a drink. He was thirsty. And then he elevated the conversation to a spiritual level. You're going to thirst again if you drink this water. But if you drink the water that I give, you'll never thirst again. It'll be like an eternal spring bubbling up within you unto eternal life. He said to many people who followed him, look,

0: 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You don't need a building. 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
4: 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And as she boarded her flight to travel to our hospital ship in Africa, a Facebook memory appeared, the exact message that had started it all. Angie said, "I'd completely forgotten about that post, but I'm convinced God never did." She planned to spend just a few months volunteering, but fell in love with our mission and knew she had to stay. Angie shared, "I stopped trying to map it all out. 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

was Jesus born of a virgin? Well, you might be surprised by how many would deny that it's true. Others go so far as to say that the Bible doesn't even teach the virgin birth. Welcome to Through the Bible, where our teacher, Dr. J. Vernon McGee, tackles these objections as we continue our study in the book of Matthew, beginning in chapter 1, verse 16. I'm Steve Schwetz, and on our five-year journey through the entire Word of God, Dr. McGee continually reminds us that our faith is based on the truthfulness of the Bible. If indeed it is the inspired Word of God, then it must be true and trustworthy in every respect. As we study Matthew further, we're going to see once again that the Bible is a truly remarkable and supernatural book. It's the message about the Lord Jesus Christ. He's the central personality in all of Scripture, and especially here in Matthew. So as we see him revealed as the promised Messiah and King of Israel, it's going to be a very meaningful study, and I'm so glad that you're here with us. Well, what does the ministry of Through the Bible mean to you? You know, the letters that we receive from our listening family give us a variety of answers, don't they? You know, but one thing we hear over and over

0: is that our time in God's Word is teaching you to live by faith. And that's exactly what a listener told Dr. McGee some time ago. Let's listen as he reads that letter now.
1: I have a letter that comes from Independence, Kansas. And this party writes, "Your ministry of Through the Bible has been a real revelation to me. I was saved 30 years ago, but my Christian life was a constant struggle. I lost most of the battles. I live by do's and don'ts. When I could, frankly, I think most of the Christians I know live the same way. I was taught to tithe, but there was no joy in giving that way, and it became almost impossible to keep my bills paid. As a Christian, I was a failure. Then about 2 years ago, the Lord led me to listening to your program Through the Bible on KGGF. By mistake, I ordered what I thought was one tape, and the Holy Spirit album came. The Lord used these tapes to put my life under His control. He taught me how to live by faith. The Lord is using your tapes, books, and Through the Bible Bibles to save a young man who I thought was a very unlikely prospect. Now his wife and their two children, every evening they gather and have their Bible study. Now his mother and father have joined their Bible study."
0: Isn't that great? Let's pray for all those joining us here as we open God's Word together. Heavenly Father, use your Word to teach us to live by faith, and then give us wisdom and knowledge to trust you in all things, in all situations. In Jesus' name, amen. Let's open to Matthew 1 as we go through the Bible with Dr. J. Vernon McGee.
1: Now, friends, we've come to the end of the genealogy that is here, and this is a very remarkable genealogies we've seen in many ways, and it's very interesting also. Now it concludes in verse 16 by saying, "And Jacob begat Joseph, the husband of Mary, of whom was born Jesus, who's called Christ." Now you see that immediately breaks the pattern that began as far back as verse 2, where it says Abraham begat Isaac. And from then on, it was just a whole lot of begetting, friends. And here, verse 16 started out, "And Jacob begat Joseph." All right, then the next should be, "And Joseph begat Jesus." But it doesn't say that. It says, "Jacob begat Joseph, the husband of Mary, of whom was born Jesus, who's called Christ." Now, obviously, Matthew is making it clear that Joseph is not the father of Jesus. He's the husband of Mary, but he's not the father of Jesus. That, I think, is crystal clear here. What is the explanation of this? Well, we're going to have to take time out now, and in the rest of this chapter, Matthew will give the explanation and show how it fulfills Old Testament prophecy. Now, when we get to Dr. Luke's gospel, Dr. Luke is a doctor, and he's going to give you quite a extended section on obstetrics, the virgin birth of Christ. Now, both of these gospels make it clear that Jesus was virgin born. Again, I want to repeat that you can deny the virgin birth. That's your business. But you can't deny that the Bible teaches the virgin birth. Therefore, the only Jesus that we have any knowledge of is one that was virgin-born. That's the historical record. Now, if you want to take the position he is not virgin-born, then may I say that you'll have to come up with some sort of a document other than just your own puny reasoning, the puny reasoning of man. We need something just a little bit more explicit than that. May I say to you, it's so easy today to sit in a swivel chair in a library in some theological seminary and sit down and write a thesis that you don't believe the virgin birth. And you may have a very cogent document, and you may write a very profound tome on the subject. Friends, but I want to say to you that you haven't any documents to back up your denial. All you have is just the rationalism. Just by a process of rationalization, you have to come up and say, well, it couldn't happen. And may I say, who are you to say that it couldn't happen when a few years ago man said you couldn't go to the moon, but they've gone there, and they've gone there, by the way, by natural means, using the laws of God. And here we have this statement in the Word of God that he's virgin born. Now, this requires an explanation. Now, we have here in verse 17 a statement that will explain something in the genealogies. It says, so all the generations from Abraham to David are 14 generations, and from David until the carrying away into Babylon are 14 generations, and from the carrying away into Babylon unto Christ are 14 generations. Now, he left out some. We saw that last time. Why did he leave it out? In order that he might give us 14 in each one of these and make a real connection, of course, because you go back and pick up the story in the Old Testament, you'll find out that so-and-so did beget so-and-so, but he did it by begetting a son who begat another son who's his grandson, and then the great-grandson is mentioned. Now, I believe that that happened way back at the beginning of Genesis, and that mankind has been on this earth lots longer than we even contemplate today. But I don't care to enter into that. As you noticed, I didn't even get involved in that when we were in Genesis, because I don't think we can arrive at any satisfactory solution, and I don't think that you can arrive at one that's unanimous even among those that are conservative in the faith. Now, Matthew's going to take time out to explain what he meant when he said that Joseph was not the father of Jesus. Will you listen to him? Verse 18. Now the birth of Jesus Christ was on this wise. When, as his mother Mary was espoused to Joseph, before they came together, she was found with child of the Holy Ghost. Now, we have here the birth of Jesus Christ was on this wise. This is the way that it happened. When his mother Mary was espoused to Joseph, that is, engaged to him, before they came together, they had no relationship, she was found with child, and listen to Matthew, of the Holy Ghost. Now, Dr. Luke will go into some detail in that connection. Joseph was not the father, and that actually she was not being unfaithful to him at all, and that Jesus is not illegitimate, but this is something new. A woman shall encompass a man. Verse 19. Then Joseph, her husband, being a just man, and not willing to make her a public example, was minded to put away privily. Now, the Mosaic law was very specific at this point. It said when a woman was guilty of being unfaithful, that she was to be stoned to death. That would be the extreme remedy. Joseph is a remarkable man. I wish I had time to talk about him. You see, we mention a great deal about Mary, that God chose her and how remarkable she was. And all that is true, by the way. Just because you're Protestant, don't let yourself be deterred from giving Mary a great deal of credit. She was a remarkable person. Remember, she's the one that God chose to be the mother of our Lord. And God makes no mistakes in this connection. He picked the right one, by the way. Now, this man Joseph is a remarkable man. God made no mistake in choosing him. How many men, hot-headed, would immediately have had her stoned to death or have wanted in some way to have got justification by making her a public example, by exposing her? But that was not the kind of man Joseph was. He was a gentle person. He was in love with her, and he didn't want to hurt her in any way, but he felt like she had been unfaithful. Now, notice, but while he thought on these things, behold, the angel of the Lord appeared unto him in a dream, saying, Joseph, thou son of David, fear not to take unto thee Mary thy wife, for that which is conceived in her is of the Holy Ghost. Now, in order to keep this man from putting her away, in order to prevent a very tragic situation to happen, the angel appeared here to Joseph and made clear to him what was taking place. And he says now to him, verse 21, "And she shall bring forth a son, and thou shalt call his name Jesus, for he shall save his people from their sins." The name Jesus means Savior. And he's given that name because he shall save his people from their sins. Notice what Matthew, who is writing now for the nation Israel, what he says. "Now all this was done that it might be fulfilled, which was spoken of the Lord by the prophet, saying." In other words, if Matthew's going to appeal to the nation Israel, then this one who's come must be the fulfillment of Old Testament prophecy. And it's estimated, or apparently somebody's counted it, that there are over 300 prophecies concerning the first coming of Christ that were literally fulfilled. I do not know how many of them are in Matthew, but I know that Matthew quotes more from the Old Testament than the other three Gospels put together. Everything that he records, it seems he's recorded it, and he's not attempting to give a life of Christ, but showing that this is a fulfillment of Old Testament prophecy concerning him. "Now it was to be fulfilled, which was spoken by the prophet, saying." Now here is the prophecy. "Behold, a virgin shall be with child, and shall bring forth a son, and they shall call his name Emmanuel, which being interpreted is God with us." Now I want you to look at that for just a moment, because that is very important. Now this may sound like a Christmas message. Maybe we should have given it at Christmas time, but it just didn't fit into our program. Now the liberal has, of course, denied the virgin birth. He's denied that the Bible teaches the virgin birth. And I very candidly, I know I'm rather suspicious, but I believe that the New Revised Standard Version was gotten out in order to try to maintain some of the thesis of the liberal. I'm sure of that, because one of the things they've denied is the virgin birth. And where in the world is Matthew quoting from? Well, he's quoting from the 7th chapter of the book of Isaiah, and at verse 14. And it says, "Therefore the Lord himself shall give you a sign. Behold, a virgin shall conceive and bear a son, and shall call his name Emmanuel." Now, the very interesting thing is that in the Revised Standard Version, he says, "Behold, a young woman shall conceive and bear a son." And friends, that's no sign at all, because if that's a sign, then right here in Los Angeles, one's taking place about every minute. A young woman, but not a virgin, bearing a son. They translated it that way, and they've attempted to tone down that word. Now, I'd like to have you look at something with me today that I think is very important. The word in the Hebrew is Alma. And they have gone to Gesenius, who, by the way, was an outstanding scholar, and he has a very exhaustive Hebrew lexicon, and I can testify that it's also exhausting to look at it. Now, he admitted, Gesenius, that the common translation of the word is virgin, but he said that it could be changed to young woman. And the reason he said that was because he rejected the miraculous. And for one to be born of a virgin, that had to be a miracle. Therefore, his use of the term young woman. Now, this new translation and others have followed it have attempted to say that Alma means young woman and not virgin. Well, I have a little evidence to offer myself. Let's look at this incident. This was the time when Ahaz was on the throne, and he was one of those that was far from God, and I list him as a bad king, and that's exactly what he was. And God sent Isaiah to bear a message to him. He wouldn't listen. And verse 10 of this 7th chapter says, "Moreover, the Lord spake again unto Ahaz, saying, Ask thee a sign of the Lord thy God, ask it either in the depth or in the height above. And Ahaz said, I'll not ask, neither will I tempt the Lord." And may I say, that's pious hypocrisy for him to say what he did. God asked Isaiah to meet him on the way, and Isaiah did. God had a message for him. that he would give him the victory. This man couldn't believe God. And in order to confirm his faith, Isaiah said, God wants you to ask for a sign. And he, in a very pious way, oh, do we have these super pious folk? He said, oh, I wouldn't ask of the Lord a sign. Isaiah said, then God's going to give you one whether you like it or not. But not to you, to the whole house of David. This is the sign. Behold, a virgin shall conceive and bear a son, shall call his name Emmanuel. Now, obviously, if it just be a young woman, that'd be no sign to Ahaz or the house of David or anybody else. But I tell you, a virgin conceived and bore a son, that, my friend, is a sign, and that's exactly what it means. But somebody goes on and says, well, wait just a minute. Maybe it can mean young woman. Well, if you want to translate it like that, and by the way, it appears several times in the Old Testament, Alma, every time it means virgin. Rebekah, for instance, was the sister of Laban, and she was given to Isaac. There's a description given of her that she was a virgin, and she'd not known a man. That evidently is a virgin. I was talking to a very fine Hebrew Christian in the East, and he was also a good Hebrew scholar, by the way. I asked him about that, and he said, well, look at it like this. He said, suppose that you went to visit a friend of yours, and he had three daughters. And two of them were married, and one was single, you did not know. And you would say to him, are these three daughters yours? He'd say, yes. And he'd introduce them. He'd say, now these two are my married daughters, and this young lady is my daughter also. Now, when he said young lady, and I'm quoting my Hebrew friend, he said, do you think he meant prostitute? He said, if you had said that she was anything but a virgin when he said young lady, he probably would have knocked your block off. May I say to you, I'd hate to be some of these that are denying the virgin birth and will have to come into the presence of the Son of God someday, and they've called him everything. I'm afraid some folk are going to be wanting to take back what they've said about him. You may disagree, but it's clear the scripture means virgin. You say, how do you know that? I know that because of one great fact, and that is that the Septuagint translation was made of the Old Testament. And the Septuagint was made by 72 Hebrew scholars, six, I guess it was, from each tribe down in Alexandria in Egypt. They translated the Old Testament into Greek. And when they got to this word, do you think that they called her young woman? No, those 72 understood that it meant virgin, and they translated it into the Greek Parthenos. And that's what it is here in the Gospel of Matthew, where it's translated virgin. And my friend, Parthenos doesn't mean young woman. It means virgin. Athena was the virgin goddess of Athens. In fact, that was called the Parthenon, because Parthenon means virgin. And so here it's quite clear what the Word of God means. It's not quite clear what the liberal means, because, my friend, you can't come to but one conclusion, and I do mean to be dogmatic about that. Now, here is the thing about this that is so wonderful. I read this again. Behold, a virgin shall be with child, and shall bring forth a son, and they shall call his name Emmanuel, which being interpreted means God with us. Now, here is a problem. Would you tell me where Jesus was ever called Emmanuel? Well, up here it says that he was to be called Jesus. And he was called Jesus. Christ, by the way, is merely a title. And this is his name, Jesus. He shall save his people from their sins. But here it says he shall be called Emmanuel. That is, his name will be Emmanuel, which being interpreted is God with us. I think this is one of the most wonderful things that you have in the entire Word of God, friends. There's nothing quite as wonderful as this. Will you look at this? Emmanuel means God with us. He can't be Emmanuel, God with us, unless he's virgin born. That's the only way. And listen, unless he is Emmanuel, he can't be Jesus. And the reason they could call him Jesus, Savior, is because he's God with us. May I say, this is without doubt one of the most wonderful things that you have in the entire Word of God. How this one came down to this earth. We see Jesus who's made a little lower than the angels, because of the suffering of death, crowned with glory and honor, that he by the grace of God should taste death for every man. And he had to be a sacrifice that was acceptable. I couldn't die for the sins of the world. Couldn't even die for my own. But he can. And how can Jesus be a Savior? Because he's Emmanuel, God with us. And how did he get with us? Virgin born. May I say, this is one of the most wonderful passages that we have in the Word of God. Now, will you notice these next two verses? Then Joseph, being raised from sleep, did as the angel of the Lord had bidden him, and took unto him his wife, and knew her not till she had brought forth her firstborn son, and he called his name Jesus. Not Emmanuel. He was never called that. But you see, you can't call him Jesus unless he is Emmanuel, God with us. He has to be Emmanuel, God with us, or he can't be the Savior of the world. That's how important the virgin birth is. Somebody said to me, can you be a Christian and deny the virgin birth? Well, you hear me very carefully. I believe that it's possible to accept Christ as your Savior without knowing anything, much about him. You may not even know that this record is in the Bible. But after you become a child of God, may I say this, you will not deny the virgin birth of the Lord Jesus. You may not have to know it to be saved, but as a child of God, you can't deny the virgin birth. Do I sound dogmatic, friends? Well, I hope I do. I intend to be, because I consider this all important, because I want a Savior who's able to reach down and save Vernon McGee. And I am of the opinion, if he's just another man like I am, he's not going to be able to help me very much. But if he is Emmanuel, God with us, then virgin born, then my Savior. Is he your Savior today? He took upon himself our humanity in this way, that he might taste death. That is, that he might bear your penalty, that he might die a redemptive death for us on the cross. Until next time, may God richly bless you, my beloved.
0: 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I'm Steve Schwetz, and until next time, I pray that God blesses and keeps you as you walk with him.

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4: When Abraham Lincoln was elected president in 1860, America stood on the edge of collapse. Over the next 4 years, the Civil War claimed more than 700,000 lives and tested whether our republic could endure. As the war drew to a close, Lincoln looked beyond victory. He looked toward healing. In his second inaugural address, he challenged the nation, "Let us strive on to bind up the nation's wounds, to achieve and cherish a just and lasting peace." Lincoln understood that preserving the greatest experiment in self-government required more than winning a war. It required the character to restore what had been broken. More than 160 years later, America still faces division. The question is not whether we'll disagree. The question is whether we still have the wisdom and the character to heal together.
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14: Hi, this is Pastor Mark. And I want to thank you for tuning in with us this morning. You know, I have seen God's Word work in my own life. And when I share from the pulpit, I'm sharing what God has shown me from His Spirit leading me and guiding me into the truth of His Word. I pray today that you will be blessed and you'll be challenged as we share this message from the Word of God.
15: Paul says, as a believer in Jesus Christ, he tells his fellow Christians in Corinth, "All things are lawful for me, but all things are not helpful." What does that mean? Paul is reasserting under inspiration of the Holy Spirit that as a Christian, as a believer, as a saved individual, born again of the Spirit in Jesus Christ, there's nothing he could do or embrace or follow that will lose his salvation. He tells the church at Corinth, there was a guy earlier on in the letter, a few pages back, that was engaged in a sin that the Spirit said that not even the pagans in Corinth are doing this. He said, put him out from you. Don't have fellowship with this brother doing this horrible sexual sin. He won't repent. Let him destroy himself in the flesh that his spirit may still be saved, because he was a saved individual. You see, you and I can't do anything to earn God's righteousness. You and I can't do anything to lose God's righteousness once he has placed it upon us because of faith. And people get nervous. Nobody amens that. It gets real quiet. Oh, you're giving people a license to sin. I'm not giving anything. I'm reading the Bible. It says verse 12. Read it for yourself. But he says this. Today's modern vernacular. There's many things I can do that I'll still be a child of God. But that doesn't mean those things are helpful to me. And if they're not helpful, they're hurtful. Well, I have liberty in Jesus Christ. Yes, and the Holy Spirit warns us in the New Testament, do not use that liberty as a cover for sin, or we will reap what we sow. We will reap corruption. That's all that we can reap from going to the old nature. And we have a Heavenly Father. We talked about a good Father last week that loves us enough to discipline us, to draw us back. You know what the Bible says? God says those parents that will not discipline their kids hate their children. That's what God says. Again, no amens. It gets real quiet because God said that? Yeah, in the Bible. But what do we say? Many times well-meaning Christians, I love my kids too much to get after them. And God says, no, you hate your kids too much if you won't discipline them. You have a baby reaching into an outlet and you go, I just love them too much to stop them. That's not love. That's neglect. God loves us, his children, enough to discipline us. But if I'm going to go back to sinful things in my liberty, I'm still saved, but now I'm catching it coming and going. I'm reaping corruption. Things are getting worse. My Heavenly Father is disciplining me to draw me back to him. It is not a very pleasant existence. And Paul says here on the inspiration of the Spirit, as a child of God, I can do things and still be saved. That doesn't mean I should, or that it's going to go well in this life. Lawful means I may do. Helpful means I will be advantaged from. If I'm not advantaged from doing it, I'm disadvantaged from doing it. There's nothing neutral in this equation. Paul went on to continue. He said, I'm determined I'm not going to be brought under the power of the things of this life. I am continuing in this daily struggle of trying to eat healthy, because there's no neutral there. I either eat healthy or I eat good food. I mean, unhealthy. It's a struggle. Pastor Mark, I mean, come on. You've been pretty good. You look like you're in decent health. I mean, one night isn't, I mean, that's one cookie. That's the problem with one cookie. Anyone else have the problem with one cookie? They're not designed to go as solo cookies. There's a lot of things in this life. And we talked about this a couple weeks ago, and here's what we tend to ask as a Christian. Well, what's wrong with it? And it's a legitimate question. But many times we're not asking legitimately. We're asking a loaded question. In other words, what's wrong with it? Meaning, no answer I hear is going to be good enough to convince me I shouldn't do it. When the question that should be getting asked as I'm trying to manage this life in Jesus Christ, what's right with it? Does it line up with the words of life? Does it draw me closer to him? Does it make me a better husband, a better father, a better pastor, a better boss, a better employee, a better sibling, a better child? So the first thing we got to figure out, understanding grace, yes, you can do whatever you want and be saved. If you're saved in Jesus Christ, because that's grace. It was offered freely. We never deserved it, and we don't deserve it today, and anything we do today is not deserving it after the fact. You can sin. You can follow inferior things and still be saved, but you and I will reap the consequences in this life and in eternity with the loss of rewards. Just do the math. Does the Bible say what those rewards exactly look like? No, not in great detail, but do the math. Rewards, eternity. Lose the rewards for all eternity. That's a long time. Understanding grace, we're not performing the Christian life to secure our salvation. We are believing God and conforming to Him and living as He tells us to live, to walk in the eternal life that we were given in Jesus Christ and to live it abundantly. We're managing this life with His wisdom, where everything now has a purpose. Everything now has the fruit of His Spirit, love, joy, peace, patience, no matter the circumstances. It's the anchor of our soul. Oh, and it's the greatest life ever. Well, what if I choose to not do that, live kind of the way I used to? It's lawful, it's permitted, but not without the consequences. It's not helpful, it's hurtful. And the Bible's clear that there are believers in Christ that go so far, God brings them on home if they pass a point of no return. What's that point? First of all, we shouldn't be asking that question. It's like, how close to the edge can I get? God's the one who determines that. You'll have to ask Him. The idea is, what is our priority? Is the priority how much can I get away with and still go to heaven? That's a carnal mindset. That's a fleshly mindset. That does not lead to this fruit of the Spirit of Christ. The right mindset is, because He's given this to me freely, there's nothing I could do to earn it and I can't lose it, but He's also given me direction on how to approach everything in this life, which is the beginning of the eternal life I have in Jesus Christ. Why wouldn't I want to seek first the kingdom of God and His righteousness? Then all these things will be added unto me. Then God will work out the details. God will set the priorities. Paul determined he was not going to be brought under the power of anything other than Christ. Last night, I was tempted to be brought under the power of chocolate chip cookies. And you wouldn't believe how much power those things have. They speak. I didn't know they spoke. They whisper sweet nothings. Oh, they got a lot to say. And they're very, very complimentary of how I'm so in shape I can afford to fellowship with them a little bit. I'm kind of being sarcastic, but sadly true. You want to know what helps me? I know those things have power. And I know they have power over me. You want to know when I fail and not being brought under the power of things that are temporal, when I won't even acknowledge they have power? I could quit anytime I want. Yeah, you just don't want to, do you? Because you're under its power. As a Christian, well, how much can I drink alcohol and still be right with God? You know what God says? He says, don't be brought under its influence. You know what the Bible says? It says alcohol causes the heart to utter perverse things. I don't see any Christians have one too many and witness more effectively. I've never seen that. Oh, I've seen them say things they never would have said had they not had that drink. What are we under the power of? It's best for me not to decide what I think has power over me, and to decide what has me not seeking God first. And if something's coming before God, it's got a power I need to be aware of and I need to be on guard against. I need to have God as my priority. So this life, I asked you, how many of you have a prayer request right now? Something on your mind you're worried about, you're hopeful for, you're concerned with, you're stressed over, and most hands went up. And I'm not belittling the severity of any of them. I'm sure there's some very serious things, if not all of them. To us, they are. But none of them go beyond the eternal life we have in Jesus Christ. But whether it's a trial, whether it's an opportunity, whether it's something we did, whether it's something that was done to us, it is an opportunity to seek first the kingdom of God and be transformed by His power as we follow Him in faith. We still got to deal with things. We still got to check the emails. Don't you love emails? Don't you love texts? All this wonderful convenience. We have it right at our fingertips so that we can never relax. I'll have like a peaceful morning. Man, I got so much done. This was an easy day to find out the phone had died, and that's why. Get it charged and bring, everything blows up. It's like, oh, that's why it was such an easy morning. I didn't do anything I was supposed to be doing. We have all these things, but we got to manage them. Manage them according to wisdom is what we're called to. If we don't, look at Ecclesiastes. This is the Spirit of God speaking through the richest man that ever walked the face of the earth, according to God. Ecclesiastes chapter 5, verse 10, 11. He who loves silver will sometimes be mostly satisfied with silver. Is that what it says? No. God says definitively, he who loves silver prioritizes temporal advantage of wealth will not be satisfied with that temporal advantage of wealth. Is God saying it's a sin to have wealth? No. It's a sin that wealth is my priority over God. You see, God has people that have God as their priority, that he can have them steward wealth, because the wealth is not what makes them love and worship God. They love and worship God, and he can trust them, and that doesn't distract them, that doesn't deter them. They're actually a vessel fit for his use. But see, if the wealth is the most important thing, I'm going to find that doesn't satisfy like I thought it would satisfy. Nor he who loves abundance, he won't be satisfied with abundance. He won't be satisfied with the increase. I look back to what I made at the first job I got when Aaron and I were engaged and getting married that year, and I was working full-time, and it was my first full-time job. I wasn't working as a temp and in college anymore, and I had benefits, and I remember what I was making back then. And if you could fast forward to today and say, you'll be making this, I'd be like, now you're sitting there, what are you making today? But see, what I wouldn't have done the math on is the amount of inflation that had occurred. The life creep that occurs. Oh, you know how many people I've heard, they don't have peace in Jesus Christ because they don't have enough money? Then God delivers a better job, better benefits, and a year later, they're as miserable as they were before because they never learned how to manage life. Turns out, increase didn't satisfy. Only Christ satisfies. If Christ satisfies, then if I don't get the increase, I'm fine. I have joy, unspeakable, full of glory. I do get the increase, I'm fine. Joy, unspeakable, full of glory. I lose it all, I'm fine. Joy, unspeakable, full of glory. You're like, now that last one was weird. And it is super weird because it is supernatural. That's the fruit of God's Spirit. Nowhere did he promise the fruit of my spirit or your spirit. It's his spirit that has the fruit we want. Point number two, don't destroy what you have. We manage what we have. And here the Spirit of God through Paul zeroes in on their bodies, their physical bodies. I am not a body that possesses a soul. God says I'm a soul and I possess a body. This body will not go on forever, but my soul will. So the body is a complete application of the temporal. It's important, is it not? The body's important, but it's not the most important. The soul is more important than the body. The Bible says it this way, what does it profit me if I gain everything in this world for the body and the temporal, but I lose my own soul? I've lost eternity. As a follower of Jesus Christ, if I manage everything for my body, for the temporal, and I neglect the eternal, I don't learn of my Savior, I don't conform to his way of thinking, I don't grow in my faith. Everything's for the temporal. You have a body. You have a family. You have relationships. You have jobs. You have responsibilities. You have opportunities. You have trials. All for what reason? They are important. To manage them the way God would have you manage them. That's the only way they're going to have eternal value today, tomorrow, and forever. What were they struggling with in Corinth? In Corinth, they were struggling with, yeah, we're saved. All things are lawful. And they were acting just like they did before they came to a saving knowledge of Jesus Christ. In the ancient world, to be called a Corinthian was basically to be called rather sexually promiscuous, not very virtuous. It was not a favorable term. And here you had the Church of Christ in Corinth engaging in acts that God said were sin. And God hasn't changed his mind on that. Look at verse 15. Do you not know that your bodies are members of Christ? They're temporal, but they belong to God. Shall I then take the members of Christ and make them members of a harlot? The Spirit of God says to the Apostle Paul, certainly not. No. Not a chance would be a common vernacular for that Greek word translated certainly not. Or do you not know that he who is joined to a harlot is one body with her? For the two, God says, shall become one flesh. See, God designed this, and he designed it for marriage, one man and one woman for life. And here he says, do you not understand going outside of God's design? Not only is it not a blessing, it's a cursing. But verse 17 says, but he who is joined to the Lord is one spirit with him. The spirit, that soul, that's eternal. It's not temporal. Verse 18, he says, flee then sexual immorality. Well, what's sexual immorality? Anything that God says is sin, that's immoral. It says, flee. How am I going to flee it? I have to know who God is, what he has said, agree with him, believe him, and conform to him. Otherwise, I'm immoral. Every sin that a man does is outside the body, but he who commits sexual immorality, he sins against his own body. And that's where we get the title of our point, don't destroy what you have. And that manifests in every area of life. Here we see God saying a sexual sin is you're literally destroying your physical self. But I'm going to tell you, anything that we consume upon our own desires for our own gratification, it's destructive. If I'm going to parent in a way that puts my feelings first as a father, that's destructive to that relationship. That's destructive to my stewardship of being a parent to my children, a husband to my wife, a brother or sister in Christ with the church. Flee these things. If you're uncomfortable now, just wait till we get to the next chapter. But I'll give you a quick preview of the next chapter. Love is patient. Lust wants it now. So why do you bring that up? Because lust camouflages as love. I have children that as they got older and we had the talk, I explained to them what God says about his role within sexuality, his design within sexuality, and why anything outside of that is sin. But I also remember what it was like to be a young person growing up and the hormones and everything changing. And let's face it, can we just be real? Sometimes at that young age, just hearing God's against it is not quite enough. So I went to explain to them, the reason God's against it is because it camouflages itself as love when it's not love and it doesn't last, it wears off. And when it's gone, that's where you hear people, well, we fell out of love. Chances are you were never in love. You were in lust camouflaging as love. I've known Christians that have said, We got to get married right now. And the pastor or their parents be like, I don't think you should. I think you're not where you should be spiritually. No. We got to get married right now because we love each other so much. Or we'll wind up sinning if we don't get married right now. And that's where counsel gets really unpopular when you point out love is patient, lust wants it now. Now take that beyond sexual immorality to anything in life. Lust is me getting what I want as soon as possible. God says that priority in my life is never going to bear the fruit of his spirit. Patience is one I have to work on. I've told him before, I was like, man, you know, when there's something I'm really looking forward to, I said, it's shocking. Somebody even as patient as me is having trouble waiting for this. And she's like, oh, don't even start. And that's a weak point for me. When there's something I want, if you're going to want it, might as well have it, right? If I want it, I want it now. And there's things that I bring to the Lord, and he hasn't answered in the affirmative yet. And I have to work on trusting him because I'm thinking, why would you wait? Why not now? But whose ways are perfect? Did God ever promise Mark's ways are perfect? No, his ways are perfect, though. Don't waste what you have. Don't destroy this temporal life. Don't waste the relationships, the opportunities, the trials, the challenges, your body, your employment, your housing, whatever you have. You manage it for Christ if you are in Jesus Christ. The only way to be a good manager is seek first the kingdom of God. Because it was never yours, it was never mine. It's God's. And that leads us to point three, the close of the chapter. Instead of ruining what we have, use what he has. He alone is the way, the truth, and the life. He alone is wisdom. Use his. Verses 19 and 20. Or do you not know that your body is the temple of the Holy Spirit who is in you? This is speaking to the saved. If you are born again of the Spirit, legally adopted into God's family because you placed your faith in the finished work of Jesus Christ, his very Spirit indwells you and seals you in that adoption. You are literally the temple of the Spirit of God, he says. And he reminds these Christians in Corinth and Belmont, do you not know your body? It's the temple of the Holy Spirit who is in you, whom you have from God, and you're not your own. What does that mean? That means everything I do to my body, and everywhere I take my body, and everywhere I take my mind, I am taking God's body and mind to these places, to these thoughts, to these desires. You say, well, why is it God says our body and our everything is his? Look at verse 20. For you were bought at a price. What price was that? The blood of Jesus Christ. God, who knew no sin, shed that blood and became your sin and my sin, took it upon himself so that we can become the righteousness of Jesus Christ. We were purchased. On the cross, he said, it is finished. Literal translation, paid in full. If you're in Jesus Christ today, you've been bought with a price. You and I belong to the King of Kings and Lord of Lords who loved us, gave himself for us. His commandments are not a burden. They're life everlasting. Oh, they will go against our natural desires. But our natural desires were rooted in the sin that condemned us and cursed us, that he defeated for us. Don't be surprised when you read God's word, when you learn more about God, it's completely different than what your instincts would have told you. We're bought with a price. Therefore, glorify God in your body. My body's not going to last forever, but while it's here, glorify God with my body. My trials are not going to last forever, but while they're here, glorify God with these trials. My opportunities are not going to last forever, but while they're here, glorify God with these opportunities. My strength and talents, few as they may be, are not going to last forever, but while they are here, glorify God with my abilities, my talents. Glorify God in your body and in your spirit, mind, soul, and body, because they're all God's. None of us saved ourselves. None of us earned anything. It's by his amazing grace. For by grace are you saved through faith. Isn't that not of yourselves? It's the gift of God. It's not of works, lest anyone in humanity will ever boast. There'll be no bragging in heaven.
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3: Today will be mostly sunny with a high of 85. Tonight will be clear with a low of 66. Tomorrow expect mostly sunny skies with a high of 87. Thursday will bring intervals of clouds and sunshine along with a couple of showers and a thunderstorm. It'll be humid with a high of 84. I'm meteorologist Jason Caterina on AM 1160. 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
4: But Jesus said to pray this way, give me today what I need to sustain me. 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Their clothes didn't wear out. There were no sick people amongst them. They had enough gold and silver to build the entire tabernacle. In fact, they had so much they plundered from Egypt that they brought their gifts and they had no means of replenishing them. They brought what they had and gave it for the construction of the tabernacle, and they brought it with such generosity. God said, Moses said to them, don't bring any more. We've got more than we need. 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
9: 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We'll be back to the message in just a moment. But first, we want to tell you about Pastor Alan's new book. 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That's 855-577-2255. We're so glad you're here to listen. Today's program will complete the message we began yesterday. Here's Pastor Alan with part two of prayer, response to God's discipline.
4: He said, watch out that no one deceives you. In fact, Jesus' most consistent warning in that last prophetic message is not against political upheaval, economic upheaval. It's against deception. He said, watch out that no one's deceived you. He said, even the elect could be deceived if that were possible. He's cautioning us. He has my attention. See, deception means you believe something to be true, which is not. Doesn't mean you're not sincere. But you have believed something to be absolutely true that is not true. Is it safe to say that deception has increased amongst us? A whole lot of causes and effects to that, but that's our example. Look in 2 Corinthians 11. It speaks to this. Paul's writing to a group of believers, and he said, if someone comes to you and preaches a Jesus other than the Jesus that we preached, or if you receive a spirit different than the one you received, or a different gospel from the one you accepted, you put up with it easily enough. It's happening in Corinth. What's happening?

0: Well, they have another Jesus and another spirit other than the Spirit of God and another gospel. Look, that is proliferating in our world. We can have a social gospel. We can have a liberation theology gospel that has kind of a Marxist Jesus that's more about class struggle than it is the cross. We can have Jesus as kind of a benevolent uncle that there's really no boundaries, and he didn't mean don't. He just kind of meant chill. I mean, you've heard them. You can add to your own list. It's why we read our Bibles. It's why we open our hearts to the Word of God. Let your prayers be informed by Scripture. I don't think you have to live in fear of being deceived. You know, there was a time when if you belonged to a particular segment of Christianity, you wouldn't read anything unless it came from the publishing house of your segment. And you were afraid you would misunderstand something. I don't think you need to live in that kind of fear, but you need to know your Bibles. You need to learn to recognize the voice of the Lord. You need to be familiar enough with the character of God that you understand something that's outside of His character. When you hear somebody say, well, you know, the God of the Old Testament, I'm like, no, there's no God of the Old Testament and God of the New Testament. I said, well, in the Old Testament, God is so harsh. Have you read the New Testament? Jesus died on a cross. In Revelation, He's coming back as a conquering king. Let your prayers be informed by Scripture. When you read a Scripture where you see God giving you direction or insight, begin to pray that for yourself. And remember, the goal here is to learn to pray, to grow up in our prayers. Look at Luke chapter 11. Jesus was praying one day in a certain place, and when He finished, one of His disciples came to Him and said, Lord, teach us to pray, as John taught his disciples. And Jesus said, that's the dumbest thing I've ever heard. The disciples asked Jesus to teach them to pray. He didn't rebuke them. He did rebuke them in some other circumstances. Sometimes He looked at them and said, are you really that dull? He didn't say that this day. He said, all right, if you want to learn to pray, I can help with that. When you pray. And then He introduces them to what we know as the Lord's Prayer. He gave them a prayer. He said, we pray to our Heavenly Father. Our Father who art in heaven. That's an important note to when you pray. Who are you addressing? We address Almighty God. I don't think you have to say it the same way. That'd be formulaic. But I pray to my Heavenly Father, to Almighty God. I understand who I'm addressing my prayer to. Now, I'm not praying to just a higher power or some benevolent force. It's not some shapeless, nameless place. I pray to my Heavenly Father, and the authority on which I pray, what gives me access to God Himself, the Creator of heaven and earth, is Jesus' name. Jesus gathered His friends, and He said, you know, before this, you've never asked for anything in my name, but I'm about to leave, and from now on, you can ask in my name. We come in the authority of Jesus' name, because whatever standing we have before the Creator of heaven and earth, we have because of our affiliation with Jesus of Nazareth. It's in Him that we've been made the righteousness of God in Christ, the Scripture says. It's in Him and through His shed blood that we've been forgiven, cleansed, sanctified, justified. I don't show up before the throne of God and say, yo, big guy, it's Alan. You know, the one that was fearfully and wonderfully made. I happen to know you have a count of the hairs on my head. Are you impressed? Not at all. I have no standing except for who I am in Christ. So when you and I pray, we pray to Almighty God, our Heavenly Father, and we come in Jesus' name. He has made that possible. We are standing in His authority. We're standing because of who He is and what He's accomplished for us, and because by faith we have chosen Him as Lord of our lives. So when you begin to pray and the devil accuses you and reminds you of your failures and your shortcomings and your inconsistencies and all the things, and he's a master at that, you say, well, you know, all of those things are true of me, but have I introduced you to my Lord, Jesus of Nazareth? And I'm coming in his name. I'm wrapped in his righteousness. My status in the throne room is all because of Jesus. It's why I'm so grateful and willing to be an ambassador for him. It's why I intend to take him everywhere I go. It's why I won't go any place that he's not welcome. Because I have no hope apart from him. All the things that have come to my life that are positive and good and transformational have come through the person of Jesus. Not because of the congregation where I sit or the translation I read. All those things have a place and a value. You need a community of people. You won't make it by yourself. You won't. The church was God's idea, not ours. Pastors didn't dream it up. They've dreamt up some other stuff, but they didn't dream that up. Jesus is the head of the church. We need one another. In fact, you ought to look at the person on your right and say, truthfully, I need you to grow up in the Lord. You don't look very convinced. Now look at the person on your left. Now, I'm not sure about you, but the person on the right, I needed them. We need one another. Jesus said the Lord's Prayer was a response to teach us to pray. And we've learned to read that prayer as a singular prayer. And I don't think that's wrong. I don't think it's inappropriate. I don't want to be misunderstood. But I would submit to you there's an alternative way of understanding that. I put the Lord's Prayer, as we usually would say it or recite it in your notes, "Our Father who art in heaven, hallowed be your name, your kingdom come, your will be done on earth as it is in heaven. Give us this day our daily bread. Forgive us our trespasses as we forgive those who trespass against us. Lead us not into temptation, but deliver us from evil. For yours is the kingdom and the glory forever and ever." You ever heard that prayer? You ever said that prayer? Me too. I want to make a suggestion. What if, other than just a single prayer to be repeated, if Jesus was giving us a whole portfolio of prayers, of things that are appropriate to pray? I'm not saying it's the only way to understand it, but I believe it is an appropriate way of understanding it. When he said, "Our Father who art in heaven, hallowed be your name," that's an expression of worship or praise. Your name is holy and worthy of honor. Isn't that what worship is? I think Jesus gave us permission to use our voice to give glory to the Lord. And then he made a statement, "Your kingdom come and your will be done on earth as it is in heaven." I believe that is an expression of what I understand intercession to be. Lord, let your will be done in the earth. Let your will be done in our home. Let your will be done in our neighborhood. Let your will be done in our family. Let your will be done in our community. Let your will be done in our nation. Let your will be done amongst the nations. That's a part of our prayer.
1: Well, I don't know.
0: No, Jesus said, he's teaching us to pray. Then he said, "Give us this day our daily bread." It's okay to pray for provision. Please note what he prayed. That's not the prayer I want to pray. I do not want to pray for daily bread, just I'm real honest with you. What I would like to pray is for all the bread I'm ever going to need for all of my days in one warehouse, and I'd like the key. Because a couple times a week, I'd like to go walk through the warehouse and go, look at all of my bread. Right? But Jesus said to pray this way, "Give me today what I need to sustain me." That's the model through the book of Numbers. They got all the manna they needed for every day. And on the eve of Shabbat, of the Sabbath, they got enough for 2 days because they didn't want them to go to work for food on Sabbath. He gave them everything they needed. Their clothes didn't wear out. There were no sick people amongst them. They had enough gold and silver and enough finery to build the entire tabernacle. In fact, they had so much they plundered from Egypt that they brought their gifts and they had no means of replenishing them. They weren't gainfully employed. They brought what they had and gave it for the construction of the tabernacle, and they brought it with such generosity. God said, Moses said to them, "Don't bring any more. We've got more than we need. Give me today my daily bread."
2: We'll be right back. But first, a word from Pastor Allen about his new book.
0: Folks, talks understanding who you are in Christ, the price that was paid to give you status in the kingdom of God. It will write a future for you that is not dependent upon your family of origin, your life circumstance, the expressions of evil that you've had to overcome. In Christ Jesus, we are triumphant both in time and for all eternity. We put this little booklet together. It'll help you. Make this a part of this season in your life and in your home and with your friends. It's a game changer.
1: 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Now, let's get back to Pastor Alan to wrap up part two of his message called Prayer, Response to God's Discipline.
0: I meet a lot of people who are anxious about the economic cycles and the systems and all the things. Folks, the world is unstable. We're $39 trillion in debt, and that's only the part they will admit, acknowledge. It's far worse than that. We're so upside down, we can't remember which way up is. And we still spend money like drunken sailors. The reason there's so widespread looting and stealing and fraud is everybody's got their snout in the trough and they think somebody else is going to print more. It's a mess. Give us this day our daily bread. Learn to trust the Lord. It's a prayer. Lord, teach me to trust you. I've trusted me. I thought if I worked hard and I was frugal and I was intentional and I was wise and I'm for all of those things. But at the end of the day, only God can secure our future. Give us this day our daily bread. It's appropriate to pray for God's provision. People go, are you one of those prosperity people? What are you? One of those poverty people? I believe God will give us what we need today. Well, I'd have to trust him for tomorrow. He's not done. It's a wonderful course on prayer. Forgive us our trespasses as we forgive those who trespass against us. Prayers on repentance and forgiving. Oh, you'll need those on your journey. Lead us not into temptation. That's a prayer for direction. God, direct my feet. Don't lead me into places that'll just prove to be tempting to me. Do you ask God to lead your life? Have you ever considered it isn't your life? I mean, I know you have dreams and aspirations and goals, and I don't think that's wicked or evil, but have you ever had the courage to say to the Lord, what do you have for my life? What would you do with me? I think many times, there was a season in my life, I was terrified. I wouldn't pray that prayer because I thought God would make me be like a missionary in a dugout canoe and go down the Amazon and eat bugs and wear leaves. Well, I'm not praying that prayer. I don't like bugs. I like chocolate and electricity. I mean, I had such a messed up notion of God that I thought he would derive glee from putting me in the most miserable place I could consider or think of. Folks, that's not God. Do you have the courage to say, what do you have for me? Lead me not into temptation. Deliver us from evil. That's a deliverance prayer. We better learn how to pray to be delivered from evil. Evil is amongst us. Evil harasses us. Evil harassed Jesus. Evil harassed Jesus' friends. I want to be included with Jesus' friends. I need to know how to be delivered from evil. And so do you. For yours is the kingdom and the glory forever and ever. Amen. That's a yielding prayer. Oh, that's hard. Let your kingdom come, your will be done, for it's your glory and for your kingdom. It's not my glory and my kingdom. Now I'll give my strength and energy and effort and whatever abilities you give me to see your kingdom extended and your purposes expanded and your name exalted. I'm all in on that, but I'm really clear it's your kingdom and your glory. Moses spent himself seeing the purposes of God emerge. Doesn't mean it was easy or fun every day. Or everybody said, oh, thank you, kind sir. I would submit to you in the Lord's Prayer, there's a portfolio of at least seven or more prayers, types of prayers that we can pray. Prayers of praise and worship, intercession, provision, repentance, direction, deliverance, yielding. So every time you say the Lord's Prayer, maybe you let the Spirit of God quicken one of those lines and you take a day or so and you let that fill your prayer life. Just sentence prayers. Remember, let's pray. It's just a sentence. I'm not opposed to you praying in more than a sentence, but most of the prayers when you would need to pray to the Lord, you can address in a sentence. When Jesus got to Lazarus' tomb, I mean, he needed to pray a resurrection prayer. If that were me, I'm thinking this is a big prayer. Jesus said, Lazarus, come out. That's it. That's all he said. I mean, I've been going, hey, God, this is Jesus. I'm the big J-man. You remember me, Bethlehem, Gabriel, Mary, Joseph. I mean, I'd have been reading the curriculum, Vitae. Lazarus, come here. Peter and John on the way to the temple, the man, the lame man that was begging, we're not giving you any money today, but in Jesus' name, walk. Boom. Whole city was shaken. One sentence. You can do so much. God, I trust you today. God, forgive me. God, I pray for the people I work with. Be merciful in Jesus' name. One sentence. It'll change everything. You don't have to be a prayer expert. Be a prayer practitioner. I brought you some verses. I can't read them all. They all came from John's gospel. Same author, same theme, same message, same presentation of Jesus. But there's a theme that emerges that I think is at least worth tagging. I'll come back. We'll look at it more. John 5, this is Jesus. By myself I can do nothing. I judge only as I hear. My judgment is just, for I seek not to please myself, but him who sent me. John 6, I've come down from heaven not to do my will, but to do the will of him who sent me. John 8, Jesus said, when you lift up the Son of Man, then you'll know that I am he. I do nothing of my own initiative. What's at the heart of what Jesus is saying? Because he says it repetitively, and John presents it to us. Jesus, it seems to me, is saying very clearly, this is more than my own initiative. I'm engaged in this, I'm involved in this, but this isn't just my agenda. That's what I have come to understand about serving the Lord. Yeah, I'm engaged, I'm involved, absolutely. I'm a participant. But this isn't really about just my initiative. This isn't just my agenda. Do you have the courage to invite God into your life that way? So I think most of us learn to pray by saying, God, this is my initiative, and I would like your help. I understand you got some serious juice, and I'm asking for some help. I mean, I've been told that you know the ending at the beginning, so I'm looking for some insight on this. Because I got an agenda and I'd like to get on down the road with it. And I think probably most of us learn to pray that way. But I think as we learn to follow the Lord and we get to know the character of the Lord and we have our own character begin to be transformed, I think we begin to say with Jesus, listen, I'm not really here on my own. I mean, I'm here. I'm all in. I'm not trying to separate myself from what's happening, but I'm telling you, I'm here on behalf of someone else. Do you have the courage to say that to the Lord? We're going to close today with communion. And I want to give an application to what we've been talking about, the different kinds of prayer. And I want to invite you. I think we all understand probably the fundamentals of communion. If you're at home now, this is when you go grab your saltine or you got a heartbeat here. If you're in one of our worship spaces on campus and you missed the elements when you came in, there's ushers. They'll share with you. I want to invite you to, we're going to receive the bread and the cup, but the purpose of me dropping the wafer is She said, don't you wish you could work with a camera on you? Communion is about Jesus, his shed blood and his broken body on our behalf. The sacrifice that was made for you and me. And I want to ask you as we come to the communion table today, if you'd be willing to pray a prayer of release. I want to read you a verse of scripture. It's in your outlines. It's Mark 11. Jesus is again speaking. He said, when you stand praying, if you hold anything against anyone, forgive them. He didn't say when you're having a 72-hour time of intercession. He said, when you stand there praying, in the moment, if you think of anything against anyone, forgive them. Forgiveness is a decision of the will. It's not an emotion. We don't forgive because we feel like it. If you wait for your emotion, you'll never forgive. Your emotions will follow a decision of your will. I want to give you an invitation today. If there's any place where you have tolerated unforgiveness, there's a cohort of things that go with that. Bitterness, anger, resentment, hatred. There's a sense that you're owed something. See, forgiveness is necessitated typically because there's some sort of an injury, an offense. And the result of the offense is there's a debt incurred. I'm owed something. I'm owed an apology. I'm owed restitution. I'm owed restoration. Something has to be done here. What happened was inappropriate. And we have a marker. It may be an emotional marker. We got a marker, and I'm not. Well, forgiveness says, I'm going to tear up my marker. Now, forgiveness doesn't mean you get back in line for more abuse. Forgiveness doesn't mean that you're excusing it and saying you think it was good. Forgiveness doesn't mean that you're validating what happened as being fair. Forgiveness says, is I'm releasing you. Because here's the reality. When you hold unforgiveness and resentment, you are tethered to that point. Now here's the principle. Jesus said, for us to be forgiven, we have to forgive. And we all need forgiven. So here's my invitation to you today. How about if we're willing to forgive? It can be a person, it can be an organization, it can be an institution, it can be a team, a group, a family, it can be many, many things. There's so many voices coaching us these days towards hatred and resentment and bitterness. Folks, we have to be a people who forgive.
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5: Today will be mostly sunny with a high of 85. Tonight, expect clear skies with a low of 66. Tomorrow will also be mostly sunny with a high of 87. Thursday will bring intervals of clouds and sunshine along with a couple of showers and a thunderstorm. It will be humid with a high of 84. I'm meteorologist Jason Caterina on AM 1160, Hope for Your Life.
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6: None of us likes pain, but it can be a motivation for us to be thankful. 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
6: Think about that for a minute. Edwards knew he'd always experience pain on this earth, but he wanted it to move him to thankfulness. 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Thankfulness that through God's mercy, we can escape the unimaginable pain of separation from God in hell. 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Ask God to help you live in a spirit of thankfulness today, no matter what you're going through. With Seeking Him, I'm Nancy DeMoss, Wagamuth.
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13: Joseph is one of the most incredible pictures or types of Jesus in the Old Testament. His brothers left him for dead, actually, in a pit, but he came out of a pit and went on to become their Savior.
14: On Today's Word, Pastor Brett Metter with an Old Testament reflection of the gospel.
13: The Jews put Jesus in the tomb. He came out and would save the very same Jews that would crucify him. Now it's possible for them to be saved because Jesus died on the cross for their sins.
14: Stephen's sermon to the Sanhedrin of Acts chapter 7 will examine Israel's history from Abraham, reflecting on the beginning of God's plan for the Jewish people, but also how Jesus is pictured throughout this history. From Today's Word, Pastor Brett Metter marvels at God's continued presence despite the rejecting of his chosen servants, Moses, Abraham, and Joseph.
13: Here we are finally at Stephen's sermon. This is a big one. One of the things that Stephen's going to show is the glory doesn't have to be in the temple. The Jews by the first century here, they'd say the only place God's glory could be possibly is in the temple with us and the priests. We have a monopoly on God's glory. But one of the things you're going to see Stephen say is, guess where the glory of God first appeared? Was it in a temple anywhere? Nope. It was actually in, as it says here, Mesopotamia before he dwelt in Haran. God appeared to Abraham in Ur of the Chaldees, which is kind of important. Where's Ur of the Chaldees? Well, it's in what is today Iraq. We're going to have Stephen talking about the story of Abraham. But he's even going to give us some information that we didn't have in the Old Testament by the inspiration of the Holy Spirit. So it's pretty cool. This is going to be helpful. So God calls Abraham to leave Ur of the Chaldees. Let's take a look. Verse 3. It says, and said to him, get thee out of thy country and from thy kindred and come into the land which I shall show thee. Then came he out of the land of the Chaldeans and dwelt in Haran. And from thence, when his father was dead, he removed him into this land wherein you now dwell. He's talking to the Jews in Jerusalem. So he's saying, you know, you guys are here because of the story that I just referred to. Now, Stephen's sermon, God called Abraham, and he mentioned something that is actually kind of a black eye on Abraham's history. Many of you know some of Abraham's biggest mistakes. What was probably one of his bigger mistakes? Remember he called Sarah his sister down in Egypt? That's a bad one. What's another bad thing Abraham did? Went down to Egypt. Anybody remember who he picked up in Egypt? Hagar. Is there a little problem there? Yeah, that might be the biggest one. The biggest mistake. Why? Because, you know, the Arab-Israeli conflict today is because Abraham did that. He slept with Hagar. The end. And if he hadn't done that, we wouldn't have had Ishmael. And Ishmael is the father of the Arab nations. And there's been nothing but trouble ever since between Jews and Arabs. It's quite a story. And man, it's like Abraham's in heaven. Did I do that? You know, watching all the bloodshed and warfare, even the Gaza and all that stuff that's happening right now. It's because Abraham made a mistake there. It's kind of brutal. But there's another thing that you may not know was a mistake. And actually, I think it's interesting that Stephen brings this up. God called Abraham to leave Ur. Did you see what it said there? It says in verse 3, get thee out of thy country and from thy kindred and come into the land which I shall show thee. What does it mean, the kindred? Well, that's his family. So leave your homeland, Ur of the Chaldees, and leave your family behind. Question, did Abraham leave his family behind? Who did he bring with him? Lot. Anybody else? His father. In fact, let me show you, this is the Genesis. This is part of the Abrahamic covenant, but it starts out in verse 1. Now the Lord had said unto Abram, get thee out of thy country and from thy kindred and from thy father's house. So from thy kindred, that's all, leave all your family behind, and from specifically your father's house, leave that unto a land that I will show thee. And I will make of thee a great nation. And I will bless thee and make thy name great. And thou shalt be a blessing. And I will bless them that bless thee and curse him that curseth thee. And in thee all families of the earth shall be blessed. So Abraham departed as the Lord had spoken unto him. And Lot went with him. And Abraham was 75 years old when he departed out of Haran. So there's some things we learn here that's kind of a bummer. What information did we not get from the Old Testament? That Abraham moving from Ur went to Haran. Now, in the New Testament, by the way, don't be confused by this. You'll see Haran is with a C-H, but in the Old Testament, it's an H. And so you say, is that the same place? Yes, same place. Greek Septuagint spelling is the C-H one, which is the Greek translation of the Old Testament, which these guys would read in their day. So what was Abraham at the time? His name was Abram. What was he doing? He brought his father and he brought Lot with him, and he was supposed to leave them behind. And then after his father died, if you remember the story of Genesis, then he made his way to the promised land. Does anybody know about how many years he hung out there waiting for his father to die? Anybody? 25 years. Like, that's an interesting thing. God says, get thee up, leave your father and your family and go. And he goes like 50 miles downriver and hangs out in Haran, waiting for his father to die. And then when his father dies, he finally says, okay, now I can go. He put off 25 years what God had told him to do. But Abraham's partial obedience didn't take God's promise away. Instead, it seems like the promise was on hold until Abraham was ready to do what the Lord told him to do. The fulfillment of that promise didn't progress until Abraham left Haran. What would have happened had he left Ur of the Chaldees and went straight to the promised land without his dad and without Lot? Remember, we had some problems with Lot, if you recall. That's a part of the story of Genesis, Abraham having problems with his nephew Lot, the whole Sodom and Gomorrah thing, and Abraham had to go rescue Lot. There was all kinds of problems with Lot. I think that's interesting that Stephen brings up that sort of black mark on Abram's record. Now you say, well, what does that have to do with anything? It has to do with these guys as well. These guys, you know, the highest thing they could say is, we be the sons of Abraham. We're the descendants of Abraham, and they're so proud of that. But actually, Stephen's bringing up something that's not so proud in their history. And so I think he's starting to even make his argument even right now. So he starts out with Abraham. You know, that was the father of their nation. Verse 5 goes on. It says, he gave him none inheritance in it. No, not so much as to set his foot on. Yet he promised that he would give it to him for a possession, and to his seed after him, when as yet he had no child. Verse 6. And God spake on this wise, that his seed should sojourn in a strange land, and that they should bring them into bondage and entreat them evil 400 years. This is part of that Abrahamic covenant of God giving the land to the children of Israel. So we looked at that, you know, is it Palestine or is it Israel? And there's people arguing to this very day on that. Well, we know the answer from the Bible. It's Israel, the land of the Jews. God gave that land for an inheritance. Well, there's something I want to point out, though, before we read on, and it's about the 400 years. This is just a warning for some of you college students with your pipe-puffing, cardigan-sweater-wearing professors at your universities who will say, the Bible's full of contradictions. This is one of those, right here. Did you see what it said at the end of verse 6? It says, bring them into bondage and entreat them evil for 400 years. And they say, see, contradiction of the Bible, because the book of Exodus says they were in Egypt for 430 years. Let me show you. Exodus 12, 40 through 41. Now the sojourning of the children of Israel who dwelt in Egypt was 430 years. And it came to pass at the end of the 430 years, even the selfsame day it came to pass, that all the host of the Lord went out from the land of Egypt. So, you know, they see this big, huge contradiction. There's some contradictions seemingly in the Bible that are harder to defend than this one, I'll admit. They're all defendable, and you can find the truth in all of them, but this is like the no-brainer one. I love the one that Time Magazine did this whole article on how the creation story can't be possible, because this article waxes eloquent how there's never been and never will be any apples that have grown in that region of the world where they believe the Garden of Eden was. And the whole article in Time Magazine, this is years ago, but it was like really in depth, you know, about how there's no apples, there's never been apples in that region of the world, so there's no way that, but hello, the Bible doesn't say it was an apple, it says fruit. That's all it says. Somebody got a, you know, thing that they colored it in Sunday school that was an apple, and they thought, oh, okay, well, and then they proved there was no apples in the Middle East or whatever. And so it's just ridiculous, dumb. This is kind of the same way. What do you mean, Brett? Well, in Exodus 12, the 430 years seem to be indicating from the time where the children of Israel went from, you know, Jacob traveling down to Egypt with Joseph. When Joseph and his brothers during that famine came down to Egypt, from that moment all the way to then was 430 years. But Stephen's not talking about that time definition. He's talking about the time where suddenly another Pharaoh comes on the scene. And, well, look at our text where it says there in verse 6, it says that they should bring them into bondage and entreat them evil 400 years. So if you're doing the math, Joseph goes down, is large and in charge, second most powerful man in the world, saves his brothers through the famine. 30 years later, the people of Israel, they've grown after those years, the 12 sons, and somewhere in there, a Pharaoh came and started treating them really badly. That's when you set the clock for what Stephen's talking about. From the time they were treated evil to the time they left was 400 years. That's possibility number one, probably the one that I believe. Others say, even if that's not true, he's probably rounding up. People do that all the time. It could be just something as simple as that. One of the things that also makes a difference, Stephen is learning from, as were all these guys, from the Septuagint, 270 BC, Greek translation of the Old Testament. And there are some things about the Septuagint that got translated differently than from the ancient Hebrew writings. So there's some tricky things there. I'll show you what I mean maybe in a minute. We keep reading verse 7. The nation to whom they shall be in bondage will I judge, said God. And after that shall they come forth and serve me in this place. Question, was Egypt judged? soundly. You say, well, how bad did they get defeated? Well, it ends with the whole Egyptian army drowning in the Red Sea. That's a problem if you've got an army that's just drowned, the whole army. Plus, their firstborn of everybody died. Plus, all their livestock dead. Plus, all their rivers blood. Like, they were in a world of hurt, Egypt was. And so then when God judges nations, he judges them soundly. Keep that in mind, because God is the judge of nations. He's going to do that even in the future, at the end. But then it says, they'll leave Egypt and then come and serve me in this place. And when he says that in verse 7, he's talking about Israel, Jerusalem specifically. Well, verse 8, and he gave him the covenant of circumcision. And so Abraham begat Isaac and circumcised him the eighth day. And Isaac begat Jacob, and Jacob begat the 12 patriarchs. Now we're on to the 12 tribes of Israel. Reuben, Simeon, Levi, Judah, Dan, Naphtali, Gad, Asher, Issachar, Zebulun, Joseph, and Benjamin. One of the things about the 12 tribes, though, you'll read them in the book of Revelation, and you'll see different names that are left in or left out. It has to do with Simeon and Levi being cursed in the Old Testament. Sometimes, instead, there's a tweaking of the names, going from leaving out Dan, because they were a cursed tribe, and Joseph, his two sons, Ephraim and Manasseh, get included sometimes. So it's a little tricky sometimes knowing who really are the 12 tribes. But if you read your Old Testament carefully, you'll know why the New Testament lists of the tribes are different sometimes than the Old. It has to do with tribes that got cursed out of the line, which is kind of interesting. Now, let's bring up circumcision, because it's brought up here. The covenant of circumcision. What would be that sign? Well, when you read the story of the Old Testament, it's kind of brutal. You know, Abraham says, oh, I got a covenant from God, an everlasting covenant. And the Lord says, yes, Abraham, and I'm going to give you a sign. A sign? Great. What is it? Drop your drawers. Like this sign for the Jews, circumcision? The Jewish male on the eighth day, he would be circumcised, cutting away of the flesh, the foreskin. It was an amazing picture, really, historically, of really what would futuristically, you know, our old sin nature, our flesh, that would be cut away. And so, do you, as parents, do you need to circumcise your children today to be marked by God? No, you don't. It's a trend right now. I've watched trends come and go on this one. Whether it's healthier, you know, there's reasons why circumcision is used to be celebrated, even among secular medicine. We won't get into all that. But in the New Testament, no longer. Remember, they were talking about that in the early church. Should these Gentiles, should they be circumcised? And there was a bunch of guys saying, absolutely, start circumcising the guys. But they had a council. And they said that circumcision of that nature would not be required of those Gentiles. But there was something that would be a picture of circumcision in the New Testament. Does anybody know what that is? Baptisms. Thank the Lord for that. All the guys are like, praise the Lord, baptism. I'll get dunked in the water. That's okay. How do we know that? Well, it's Colossians 2, 10 through 13. You are complete in him, which is the head of all principality and power, in whom you also are ye circumcised with the circumcision made without hands, in putting off the body of sins of the flesh by the circumcision of Christ, and that goes on, buried with him in baptism, wherein also you are risen with him through the faith of the operation of God, who hath raised him from the dead. And you, being dead in your sins and the uncircumcision of your flesh, hath he quickened together, or made alive with him, having forgiven you all trespasses. There's a like topic here. Circumcision, cutting away the flesh. Baptism, burying the old sin nature, the old flesh. Leaving it in the river, coming up a new living person in Christ. Circumcision is now sort of pictured by baptism in the New Testament. Sort of like, you know, when you'd slay a lamb and put it on the altar at the temple. We don't do that anymore either. We're not under that law. But what we do is we take communion. We eat the bread and drink the cup to remember the Lamb, Jesus, who would die on the cross for the sins of the world. So those are the kinds of things, two of the main ordinances, that is to take communion in place of the sacrificial system, and then also in place of circumcision, we all get to be baptized, marked as Christians. That's why the circumcision was a mark of a Jew. Did you know in history there were times, you know, anti-Semitic people who wanted to ethnically cleanse the world from Jews, they would find and confirm that the person was a Jew if they were circumcised. And if he was circumcised, they would kill him on the spot, because that would be the mark of a Jew. So it cost Abraham and his people to be circumcised. But just wanted to address that, because Stephen brings that up. And the cutting away of the flesh is kind of a big deal to the Jews. Well, we pick it up there in verse 9. And the patriarchs moved with envy. That's the 12 brothers of Joseph. And sold Joseph into Egypt. But God was with him and delivered him out of all his afflictions and gave him favor and wisdom in the sight of Pharaoh, king of Egypt. And he made him governor over Egypt and all his house. Okay, now we're getting into the story of Joseph. Now again, technically, Stephen's making a defense, not a defense as much as a case against these religious guys. And now Stephen's going to turn up the heat by mentioning Joseph. This is something that you and I as Gentile people, and we might miss this if we're not careful, but Joseph is one of the most incredible pictures or types of Jesus in the Old Testament. There's a lot of those, but Joseph just might be one of the most amazing, if you ask me. If you read the whole story of Joseph, that is, you know, remember Jacob sent his son Joseph to go find his brothers, and they were looking around, to try to find the brothers and seeking them out to see how they were doing. And then Joseph found his brothers, but when he found his brothers hated him. That's what it says here. They were moved with envy. And so they hated Joseph, sold him as a slave. Left him for dead, actually, in a pit. But he came out of a pit and went on to become their savior. Okay, there's a few things that I've already mentioned. Does anybody say anything about Jesus? What did God the Father do when he sent his son? He sent his son, Jesus said, I've come to seek and save the lost. Just like Joseph started out, sent by the Father, favored of the Father. Joseph was Jacob's favorite. When Jesus came, how many times did God say, this is my beloved son in whom I'm well pleased? Like, Jesus was highly favored, just like Joseph. And Jesus went to look for his brothers, just like Joseph looked for his brothers. His brothers despised him and rejected him. I'm using that language on purpose. Just like Jesus' brothers, the Jews, despised him and rejected him. The Jews in the story of Joseph was thrown into a pit. Jesus was thrown into a grave, a tomb. But Joseph emerged out of the tomb and went to prison, just like Jesus came out of the grave and went to the prison of the earth, if you would, and preached to the demons. If you remember, you know, Ephesians 4 and that whole story, 4:9. And then Jesus emerged from the prison, just like Joseph emerged. And guess what? Joseph was the second most powerful guy in the world. And because of his power, he was able to save his brothers. So the Jews put Jesus in the tomb. He came out and his power was that which would save the very same Jews that would crucify him. Now it's possible for them to be saved because Jesus died on the cross for their sins. Like, there are hundreds of things about Joseph and Jesus that are an amazing picture. By the way, Joseph's one of the only Bible characters that get a lot of ink, a lot of story written about him, but no record of sin. Daniel's another one who doesn't have any record of sin. But most other people, Abraham's got records of sin, Moses got record, David sin. But Joseph is perfect. Why? Because he maintains the perfect illustration of Jesus, the Savior. So all that to say, you got this amazing thing here that Stephen brings up in Acts chapter 7. Verse 10, that he delivered them out of all their afflictions, gave him favor with Pharaoh. Then verse 11, now there came a dearth over all the land of Egypt and Canaan and great affliction, and our fathers found no sustenance. But when Jacob heard that there was corn in Egypt, he sent out our fathers first. At the second time, Joseph was made known to his brethren and Joseph's kindred and was made known to Pharaoh. This is another example. When will the Jews understand that Jesus really is the Messiah? His second coming. Kind of interesting. The first time, what did the Jews think of Jesus when he came? They thought he was like a bad acting Jew, or they even called him like a Gentile. Because he would break their dumb traditions. Remember, he picked corn on the Sabbath. And to those religious guys, Jesus sort of looked like a Gentile to them. He was not doing all their Jewish things that they wanted him to do. Just like when the first time Joseph's brother saw Joseph, he shaved his head, the Bible said. He was bald. He spoke the Egyptian language. And he stood before his brothers, and his brothers didn't recognize him because he walked like an Egyptian, talked like an Egyptian. They just didn't recognize him. That's what happened to the Jews. They say, this guy's like a Gentile. And they rejected Jesus because of it. But it'll be in the second coming when Jesus will be revealed. That's what we're seeing here. Now you say, bro, why are you going into all this? I think this is all part of Stephen's indictment against these guys. All of this, if you think about how this story shakes out, all of this is marks against these guys that are speaking against Stephen. So Joseph was made known to his brothers, verse 14. Then sent Joseph and called his father Jacob to him and all his kindred, 75 souls. So that 75 is the King James way of saying 75. And again, this is another one where the pipe puffers like to say contradiction of the Bible, because in Genesis 46:27, it says that 70 altogether of the family of Israel came, 70. When Stephen says in Acts 7:14 here that it was 75, he's quoting the Septuagint. If you get your Septuagint marked by the LLXX, you know, the symbol of the Septuagint, if you get the Greek translation of the Old Testament, it says 75. So then you say, well, what happened there? This is where scholars that know these things, the number in the Septuagint is not wrong. It just arrived in a different way, specifically adding 5 more sons or grandsons of Joseph that were born to him in Egypt, and where it wouldn't have been counted in the earlier renditions.
14: Pastor Brett Metter using the whole of Scripture, as Stephen preached in Acts chapter 7, to verify that God's word remains true. And we've got more to learn from Stephen's sermon to the religious leaders in today's Word next time. I also invite you to stay right there as Pastor Brett will join me here in a moment. But first, our teacher Brett Metter is the senior pastor of Athey Creek Church just outside of Portland, Oregon. 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All right, Pastor Brett is here now. You know, one of the things that most Christians have a hard time doing is sharing their faith in Christ with others. Brett, can you describe some practical steps that would make it easier for a believer to do that?
15: You bet, Kurt. I agree. A lot of people feel intimidated by this, but, you know, sharing your faith doesn't have to be complicated. I think people are intimidated because they think they may not know enough or are trained well enough. But first of all, I think the key, just be real. Tell people what the Lord has done for you in your life. In Acts 1:8, Jesus said, "You shall be witnesses unto me." And a witness simply shares what they've seen, what they've experienced. And that's something we all really can do. Secondly, look for opportunities. Pray for opportunities to come your way. Colossians chapter 4 talks about praying that God would open doors for the word. That's something I pray daily. You know, Lord, open doors so that I can share the gospel. And then thirdly, lead with love. I think people, they need to know that you actually care about them. There's an old saying, people don't care how much you know until they know how much you care. And I think sometimes we approach sharing with like winning an argument or, you know, being the right one. But it really is not about that. It's about pointing people to the love of Christ. Sometimes the most powerful thing you can do is just simply invite someone, bring them to church, have a loving conversation where they can hear the gospel. You'd be amazed, really, what just that simple, loving gospel of Christ that nobody has to have a scholarly degree to do. It's just something you can share that the Lord's done in your own life personally, and that's powerful.
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18: When Abraham Lincoln was elected president in 1860, America stood on the edge of collapse. Over the next 4 years, the Civil War claimed more than 700,000 lives and tested whether our republic could endure. As the war drew to a close, Lincoln looked beyond victory. He looked toward healing. In his second inaugural address, he challenged the nation, "Let us strive on to bind up the nation's wounds, to achieve and cherish a just and lasting peace." Lincoln understood that preserving the greatest experiment in self-government required more than winning a war. It required the character to restore what had been broken. More than 160 years later, America still faces division. The question is not whether we'll disagree. The question is whether we still have the wisdom and the character to heal together.
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8: Today will be mostly sunny with a high of 85. Tonight will be clear with a low of 66. Tomorrow expect mostly sunny skies with a high of 87. Thursday will bring intervals of clouds and sunshine along with a couple of showers and a thunderstorm. It'll be humid with a high of 84. I'm meteorologist Jason Caterina on AM 1160. Hope for your life.
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10: Sometimes we wonder if something is affecting our prayer life. We're praying and we don't see answers. Coming up today, Pastor Greg Laurie has good insight.
11: The psalmist says in Psalm 66, 18, if I regard iniquity in my heart, the Lord will not hear me. So if there is a sin in your life that you have not confessed to God, stop rationalizing it. Stop justifying it. You know what?

0: moments of relief when an annoying problem is finally solved. We remove that little rock from our shoe, or we clean the bird dropping off our windshield, or someone finally shuts off that incessant car alarm. What a relief. It's refreshing. Well, currently here on A New Beginning, Pastor Greg Laurie is highlighting a number of spiritual issues where many of us could use some refreshment. His foundational insight on the fundamentals of the Christian life. Glad you're along.
1: In this message, I want to talk to you about the refreshing power of prayer. Do you remember the first time your prayer was answered? 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

0: 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Well, Pastor Greg, many people, if they saw George Whitefield's name written on a piece of paper, they'd probably pronounce it George Whitefield. You know, the name's just not all that familiar to them, and not familiar enough to know that it's Whitefield.
1: That's right.
0: But 275 years ago, everyone in colonial America knew this man.
1: Yeah, true.
0: Tell us why that is.
1: More people knew this man, George Whitefield, than probably knew George Washington at that particular time historically. If George Washington is the father of our country, and I believe he is, then George Whitefield is the spiritual father of our country. And he came from the UK. He was a British preacher. Well, effectively thrown out of the churches of the UK because they did not like the things that he said, because George Whitefield preached the gospel and said, you must be born again. And God put his hand on this young man in a significant way. And his preaching resulted in bringing the first great spiritual awakening to America before we were America. He came to our colonies in 1740. We weren't quite yet a nation, of course, but he began to preach the gospel. And when he had finished his task, 80% of the colonists had heard Whitefield preach in person. And what's also amazing about him is he could speak loudly enough to be heard by a crowd of 25,000 people. And we know that because none other than Benjamin Franklin himself heard him in person and measured it and figured out that's exactly how big the crowd was. He was a spiritual force for good. That, well, let's just put it this way. I'm not sure there would have been in America without the preaching of George Whitefield to set the stage for what would become the American Revolution. Another thing about that, when you look at revolutions in other countries, they all ended in ruin. The French Revolution comes to mind, as well as many others. But the American Revolution was unique, and the reason it lasted is because it was based in a belief in God, and not just any God or God as you perceive him to be. It was based on the God of Abraham, Isaac, and Jacob. It was based on the God who gave us the Bible, based on the God who sent his son, Jesus Christ. Our spiritual foundation is strong. And much of that came as a result of the preaching of George Whitefield. So a movie has been made about his life, and I love this movie, Dave. It's called A Great Awakening. It has great production value, amazing performances, and the music is so effective in moving you. And it tells the story not only of how God called young George Whitefield, who originally wanted to be an actor and had this extraordinary voice that could project so far, but it also tells the story of the unusual friendship between George Whitefield and Benjamin Franklin. And in his way, Benjamin Franklin helped to spread the spiritual awakening that God was doing through George Whitefield. The movie is funny at times. It's moving. I think it will even bring you to tears. It did for me. And you're going to love it. This is one of the best Christian films ever made. 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Our prayer is that God will send another great awakening, another spiritual revival to America. So get your copy of A Great Awakening now, which we will send you for your gift of any size to help a new beginning continue to impact people around the world.
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3: Control freaks are easily frustrated. We can't take control because control is not ours to take. This is Max Lucado. The Bible has a better idea. Rather than seeking control, relinquish it. Peace is within reach, not for lack of problems, but because of the presence of a sovereign Lord. Rather than rehearse the chaos of the world, rejoice in the Lord's sovereignty. As the Apostle Paul did. From prison he wrote, "The things which have happened to me have actually turned out for the furtherance of the gospel, so that it has become evident to the whole palace guard and to the rest that my chains are in Christ." In the innermost part of his being, Paul was a man who believed in the steady hand of a good God, protected and preserved by God's love. He lived beneath the shadow of God's wings. Do you? This is Max Lucado.
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0: Does your life, the way you interact with others every day, or the way you deal with disappointment or suffering, does that make the gospel appealing to others? 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Let's turn in our Bibles to Mark chapter 14. 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
1: For those of you who may still not be believers in Christianity, who may not have come to trust in Jesus, I was greatly helped some time ago when I read John Stott's little sentence, and this is what he said: I could never believe in God were it not for the cross. I could never believe in a God who was removed from the pain and overwhelming distress of human suffering. For what we have in this description of the suffering servant, is not a reluctant Jesus. For he said, nobody takes my life from me. I have the power to lay it down. I have the power to give it again. It is not that Jesus is reluctantly going to the will of God the Father. For he goes purposefully and obediently and submissively the way the Christian ought to go. But in his humanity, he inevitably recoils from it. Because you see, without substitution, the cross of Christ is unintelligible. And I think that's why people disregard it. Because the way in which many of us talk about it is completely unintelligible. Because if all we say concerning the cross is concerning something about the manifold love of God, and in order to show us how much he loved us, this is what he did to Jesus, the person says, well, there must be a missing piece in this puzzle, is there not? Well, of course there is. It was the love of God. Let's put it this way. We were so messed up that Jesus had to die for us. And we were so unbelievably loved in Jesus that he was pleased to die for us. But as he comes to the point of departure, the gospel writers tell us that he was distressed and he was troubled, and he explained he was overwhelmed with sorrow to the point of death. The atonement, the death of Jesus on the cross for sinners, is not a theory. It's not a mathematical equation. It's a flesh and blood reality. And there was nothing in Christ's humanity to blunt his emotions or to anesthetize his sensitivity. Did you hear that? There was nothing in Christ's humanity to blunt his emotions or anesthetize his sensitivity. Have you ever pondered what was going on when they offered him a branch with a sponge on the end of it, and it was wine mingled with gall? It was an anesthetic potion, and it says in the scriptures, and they offered him wine mingled with gall, but he refused to drink it. He refused to drink it. Why? In order that he might experience suffering in all of its unmitigated dimensions. In order that no one might be able to say, oh, but someone has suffered worse than this. He had anesthetic before that happened. No, he went to it completely without anesthetic help. And as a result of being entirely compos mentis, and perhaps in the immensity of his love, this was part of it. If he had taken that drug potion, how could he have looked down and said to his beloved disciple, look after my mother, will you? Or how could he have been available to say to the thief on the cross, today you will be with me in paradise? He refused the wine mingled with gall. He suffered at a level that no one has ever suffered. He endured everything for the sake of his own. What an amazing thing it is, and what a stupidity it is that 21st century Western Christianity offers itself to the world as a panacea for all ills, as the best grades at university, as the most significant job, as the cutest girls, as the high school quarterback boys. We are the people who've got it all together, you see. Why not come and join us? And then these interested agnostics begin to read their Bibles and say, how did you get here from here? What is this fellowship of suffering that the Apostle Paul was on? What was he talking about when he said, I want to know Christ? We stop. I want to know Christ and the power of his resurrection. That'll be enough for us. Finish the verse right there. There is no power of his resurrection except as it is it experienced in the fellowship of his sufferings. It is only through his sufferings in Calvary that there is the reality of the resurrection. And the same, my friends, is true for you and me. And every attempt to deny that is known by our own hearts as fraudulent, is condemned by the scriptures clearly, and every well-thinking, cynical, agnostic friend that I have says, you're full of absolute bunk. And you know what? If I were to suggest that that was the essence of Christianity, they would be absolutely right. Now, let me just say parenthetically that some of you are staring at me. Staring at me. Because you're saying to yourselves, this cannot be. This cannot possibly be. Some of you are stumbling over my words. And I know why it is. Because you, like me, are very concerned to safeguard the divinity of Christ. Any notion of a weakened divinity is abhorrent to us because we know that it is contrary to the Bible, right? And liberal theology throughout the ages has always been weak on the divinity of Jesus. Fundamentalism, conservatism, evangelicalism has distanced itself from that danger. But I want to suggest to you, flirts with the opposite danger. Not now of a diminished divinity, but a diminished humanity. So now we have a less than human Jesus, because we are so concerned to make sure that we have an absolutely divine Jesus. Now, we are not to be surprised by that, because the early centuries fought through all these issues. And late in the 4th and 5th century, the church had to deal with a man called Apollinarius. And you can Google him. It's great being able to say that. And you can Google him. I don't know what Apollinarius would think about it, but anyway, if you Google him, you will find out that Apollinarius was a problem in the late 4th and 5th century because he was diminishing the humanity of Jesus. And so the councils got together and affirmed, just as in Christ there was complete and perfect Godhead, so there was complete and perfect manhood. Nothing that was necessary to humanness was lacking in him. Look for yourselves. Spent too long in the first, but you know my pattern now, don't you? Catch up for the rest of the time. Look, secondly, listen. Listen. My soul is overwhelmed to the point of death, he said. And going a little further, he fell to the ground. He fell to the ground. All our pictures, all those Christian pictures, I think they ought to all be taken out and thrown away, the most of them. Because we have all these pictures of Jesus, as it were, you know, before the cross. He's just so, you know, yes, oh yes. No. You can't have deeply distressed, you can't have troubled, you can't have overwhelmed with sorrow to the point of death, and then, no, you've got, everything is everywhere. And if you doubt that, listen to his words. Abba, intimacy. Father, everything's possible for you. Sovereignty. If you're willing, we're in Luke now, inquiry. Take this cup from me. You could say that is the intensity of his expression. You could actually say that is the integrity of his expression. I have to be honest, Father. He says, right now, where I am, here, I wish that you would take this cup from me, yet not what I will, but what you will. Now at that point, Luke tells us that an angel was dispatched. Angels are fascinating and we have no time to think about it. But I have this picture of if you play golf a lot and you play at nice golf courses, they always have good caddies for you. And there's a place or there's a wall where the caddies lean, at least in St. Andrews at the old course, or there's a little box in which they stay out of the rain, little shack, and they're all there. And they wait until the caddy master calls them up. Hey, Billy, I got a bag for you. And off they come, out they come. The Scottish ones, big red noses like this, because of what they spend their money on after they finished. They glow in the dark. You see them through the mist. Anyway, and Billy comes out, and somehow or another in the angelic host, it has to be like that. You know, like the chairman of the angelic band says, hey, I need you to go somewhere for me. I know you went to Bethlehem. I'm sure you remember that. Well, if you remember that, I want you to go now down to Gethsemane. And an angel came. An angel came to strengthen him. And we may have assumed that the angel would have fixed things. Here we go, angelic visitation. It's kind of a new age idea, isn't it? You know, big angel came, everything was nice after that. Angel comes, and then it says, being in anguish, he prayed more earnestly. So an angelic visitation never took care of the thing for him. And as he prays to his Father, he prays as an expression of his humility. He bows beneath the Father's will because he recognizes that Father knows best. And you will notice that it is not that he is somehow or another relying on prayer here. Don't misunderstand me when I say this, but there is no power in prayer. All of the power is in God. He's not trying to employ the power of prayer in order to rectify a situation. He is bowing before his Father, and he is acknowledging as he speaks to him in prayer, Father, you have power over all of heaven and all of earth. You can do anything you choose. From eternity, we determined together with the Holy Spirit that this was the plan. You planned it. I would procure it. The Holy Spirit will come behind me and apply it. Oh, Father. Because you see, Jesus knows that he is about to enter the one experience in life that for which he has no preparation. When the Father turns his face away. He has never lived absent the communion that he enjoys within the Trinity. Father, Son, and Holy Spirit coming up, if you like, in the wonder of their wisdom with this great plan of redemption. And now we're at the point. It is God who works in response to prayer. It is not prayer that works. And this, incidentally and parenthetically, is the answer to all the prayer stuff that you can read in Newsweek magazine and everything else. The Cleveland Clinic and the MIT and Boston hospitals and UCLA and everyone else. They're all very interested now. Let's get all in and talk about the healing powers of prayer. They tell them, no, there is no healing power in prayer. The only person who can heal is God Almighty. They say, well, no, we don't want that. That's not the program we're looking for. Yeah, well, the only person who can heal is the God and Father of our Lord Jesus Christ. We'd love to come and tell the whole Cleveland Clinic about how they can come to know the living God through Jesus. Now get out of here. That's not what we're talking about. We're talking about the power of prayer. There is no power in prayer. Look, listen, learn. So I will only make one point of application. And that is not in terms of prayer itself, but in terms of Christ's humanity and his passion. The Word, remember, we're told, became flesh and dwelt among us. Jesus comes into humanity. He is not detached. He was in touch with the religious establishment. In fact, he was opposed by the religious establishment. When he added Matthew to his disciple band and they had that big party at the house of Levi, nobody was more annoyed about it than the religious folks of his day. He's gone to eat with sinners and to attend a party with them. And Jesus came out and said, yeah, that's exactly right. I did not come to call the righteous, but sinners to repentance. Jesus, in his humanity, lived among sin. He lived where he could hear swearing, where he heard blasphemy, where he observed and confronted disease and mortality and sadness and squalor. That's where Christ lived. That's the nature of the incarnation. He did not come into our time-space capsule and live at the top of a high hill in a large palace behind gates, inured from the experiences of a common person. This is not the Buddha. This is not somebody who is in a rarefied environment. This is someone who is down now. He says, foxes have holes and birds have nests, but the Son of Man has nowhere to lay his head. And in the midst of all of that, he finds himself. Let me just say to you, I am so challenged by this. The challenge is obvious. How can we effectively impact a world we're not in? How many non-Christian friends do you have? How many non-Christian friends have you cultivated having? And when you go with them, I hope that we don't just give them a bunch of sanctimonious, cliche-ridden stuff. Nice is good. Do you understand that? That there is something attractive about the gospel? That in Greek there is agathos, which is intrinsically good, like a good apple, and there is kalos, which is agathos plus attractively good, intrinsically and attractively good. It is not enough for us to be intrinsically righteous. We are supposed to be attractively righteous. And our attraction does not lie in our willingness to play the game of those who don't agree with us, to join in their jokes, to affirm their nonsense, but it's just to be like Jesus. Three imperatives, and we're done. Be real. Be real. Be real. Everybody's asking about everybody the same question. Is this guy a phony? Is this for real? And every time you stand up and preach, I guarantee you every last one of them said, I don't know about him. Look at him there. Wore the same jacket every day. Filthy character. What's his problem? You don't see, you have no clothes or something. I don't know what's wrong with the guy. No, I wear this jacket every day because it's my favorite jacket. And my son bought it for me for my birthday. And I feel close to him when I wear his jacket. Be real. Be done. Be done. With what? With superficial triumphalism. It's not true to human experience. It's not true to the Bible. And it only attracts silly people. And it does not answer to the cries of the sick and the sad. Be real, be done, and be sure that Christ stands beside us when we are emotionally overwhelmed. You see, this little section in Gethsemane gives place to the Christian experience of distress, of being overwhelmed. And some of us, with a significant dose of the Pharisee in us, who've never really been distressed or overwhelmed, we have nothing to say to our Christian friends, brothers and sisters, when they're distressed and overwhelmed. They said, would you stop being distressed and overwhelmed? You're annoying me. Or worse still, you know, if you were really a Christian, if you really had faith in the God, the risen Jesus, you know, I don't see you'd be distressed at all. I don't understand why you would be overwhelmed. What do you mean you're overwhelmed? You want to curl up in a ball and pull the blankets over your head and stay there till the week from next Friday? Well, this is fantastic, isn't it? Because now I found somebody who understands. Now I'm introduced to the ultimate counselor. Now I'm introduced to the one who was overwhelmed to the point of, overwhelmed with sorrow to the point of death. So in my distress and in my fearfulness and in my quiet desperation, Jesus knows all about my struggles. Socially, emotionally, physically. I can never go beyond his pain. My darkness, no matter how deep, is never more intense than his. For we do not have a high priest who is unable to sympathize with us in our sufferings. No, look, listen, learn.
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1: 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May it be stored up for the evil day, if it hasn't as yet come upon us. That which is unhelpful or untrue, which is distinctly possible from my lips, may it be banished from our recollection. Grant that none of us may walk away without settling the issue of what it means to be in Christ. And may none of us evade the challenge nor miss the immense privilege of becoming increasingly like Christ in his humility, in his compassion, in his zeal for the souls of others, and yes, even in his experience of suffering. And may the grace of the Lord Jesus Christ, and the love of God, and the fellowship of the Holy Spirit rest and remain with all who believe, now and until Jesus comes or calls. calls us to himself, and then forevermore. Amen.
0: 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The Bible teaching of Alistair Begg is furnished by Truth for Life. 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
5: When Abraham Lincoln was elected president in 1860, America stood on the edge of collapse. Over the next 4 years, the Civil War claimed more than 700,000 lives and tested whether our republic could endure. As the war drew to a close, Lincoln looked beyond victory. He looked toward healing. In his second inaugural address, he challenged the nation, "Let us strive on to bind up the nation's wounds, to achieve and cherish a just and lasting peace." Lincoln understood that preserving the greatest experiment in self-government required more than winning a war. It required the character to restore what had been broken. More than 160 years later, America still faces division. The question is not whether we'll disagree. The question is whether we still have the wisdom and the character to heal together.
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3: 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I'm Grace Mitchell. 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
4: Today will be mostly sunny with a high of 85. Tonight, expect clear skies with a low of 66. Tomorrow will also be mostly sunny with a high of 87. Thursday will bring intervals of clouds and sunshine along with a couple of showers and a thunderstorm. It will be humid with a high of 84. I'm meteorologist Jason Katarina on AM 1160, Hope for Your Life.
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5: Today will be mostly sunny with a high of 85. Tonight will be clear with a low of 66. Tomorrow expect mostly sunny skies with a high of 87. Thursday will bring intervals of clouds and sunshine along with a couple of showers and a thunderstorm. It'll be humid with a high of 84. I'm meteorologist Jason Caterina on AM 1160, Hope for Your Life.
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6: Bless the name of the Lord. The Word of God is living and active and sharper than a two-edged sword. The Lord is speaking to us in the Scriptures today about dreams. Some of us have not realized that one of the most important ways that God has spoken to His people from the beginning of Scripture all the way through the New Testament is through His people's dreams at night. I know in my life, many of the critical decisions that I have made, I've been able to make with confidence because the Lord showed me what to do in advance through a dream at night. I want to move forward today and say that sometimes the Lord will give us a dream about our future so that when the future arrives, when the future becomes now, we'll know what to do. I think, for example, many years ago, right before I got married, so this is going back 30 plus years ago, I had a dream. And in this dream, I was in the attic of a home. And it was a very simple attic. It was dark up there. There was a window on this side and a window on this side. And myself and some other people were standing against the back wall of this attic. Suddenly, from this window streamed into the attic a spirit of life, and it was all the colors of a rainbow. And as soon as I saw this, again, I was against the back wall along with some other people. As soon as I saw this beautiful spirit of life flowing like a river come into that attic, I immediately moved away from the back wall, approached this beautiful spirit of life, followed the Spirit out to where it had come into the room

0: from, stuck my head out the window from which he had flowed into the room from. And when I looked out the window, beloved, everywhere was color. It was an eternity of color. I opened my arms up in the dream. I said, come and live inside me. And then immediately I heard the word eternity in my soul, deep, deep, deep down in me. Instantly, then the dream shifted. I found myself looking out the other window, the window that was on the other side of the room. It was just chaos, all kinds of stuff just floating across the window. I won't go into the interpretation of that at this time. Then, bam, the dream shifted again. In the third and final phase of the dream, I was walking down a street, just at peace. And as I was walking down the street, I came up to a car wreck. And as I approached the car that had been in the wreck, there was an African man, and the back door on the passenger side had flung open, which is where he was sitting, and his body was half laying out of the car, and half of him was still in the car. He was still whole, but the door was flung open, and half of him, his upper torso was on the street, and his waist down was actually still inside the car. And when I came up to this African man, I looked at him, and he was badly burned. And without thinking, without ego, without trying to do anything, I very simply and authentically just stuck my hand out towards him. And then those colors that I had asked to come and live inside me in the first phase of the dream, those colors came out of my fingertips, came onto the African man's body, and healed him of his burns. And then the dream was over. Now that happened over 35 years ago. But when it happened, I knew that it was a dream from God, and I knew that God had called me into a healing ministry to the African. At first, because I had never been to Africa, I thought it just pertained to African Americans. But then what happened was, less than 10 years ago, I got a call from somebody in Haiti asking me to come down and minister in Haiti. I preached the gospel in Haiti and literally saw thousands of people running forward to receive Jesus as their Messiah. And the Haitians are made up mostly of Africans that had been taken there to be slaves. And so the Haiti population has African roots. And from there, I just saw God begin to open the doors, opening up places for me to travel into Africa. We've been to many, many countries there. As many of you know, I can't even count them all. But the Lord showed me over 35 years ago in a dream that when these opportunities presented themselves in Africa, I should go through those doors, because he had given me a healing ministry to the African. God will sometimes show you your future in advance in a dream, so when your future arrives, you'll be ready and you'll go through that door. And some of you right now perhaps can relate to this. You'll think about something the Lord showed you about your destiny way before your destiny came. And the reason he showed it to you was so that when your destiny did come, you would be able to go through that door with confidence. Beloved, the point that I'm making in this series is that God speaks to his people in dreams. We need to be listening. We need to be paying attention, and we need to take the appropriate action. It's one of the most common ways scripturally we see God speaking to his people, from the beginning of the Bible, from the Torah, all the way through the Brit Hadashah, the New Testament scriptures. Sometimes we can receive comfort from Hashem, which is just a Hebrew way to say God. We can receive comfort from God through our dreams in a way that far surpasses the comfort that any human being could ever give us, especially when we're going through hard times in our life. Let me say that again. All of us go through difficult seasons in our life. Do you know that when you're going through a difficult season in your life, when you commit yourself to prayer especially, I believe God will oftentimes speak to you in a dream to comfort you in that season and give you confidence? Let me show you scripturally an example of this. I'm going to the book of Bereshit, the book of Genesis. I'm reading chapter 28, verse 10 through 16. Now, in this portion of scripture, Jacob was fleeing for his life. Remember what had happened? He had tricked his father into giving him the blessing. Remember, Jacob dressed up in Esau's clothes and he stole the birthright. And when Esau found out what had happened, he was going to kill Jacob. So Jacob had to flee. Now, when Jacob had to flee, I want you to imagine, it wasn't like today where you can move from Atlanta to Los Angeles and it's no big deal. You make friends right away. You go to different places where you can find people and develop relationships. And it's easy to go from one city to another city and basically to reacclimate. I mean, it's relatively easy. It's still difficult always to do that. But compare being able to do that today and how often it's done versus what that would have been like in the ancient biblical world, where your whole family was in one location. Your whole life, you had been in that location. All your relatives were in the same location. In fact, it was the only place that you ever knew. And now, you have to leave that place, that geographical area that you were born, that you were raised. Everything was familiar to you there. All your relatives were there. You have to leave that place to go someplace that's completely unfamiliar, where you have no contacts, you have no relatives or friends. That's what was the case with Jacob. He's fleeing for his life because Esau is going to kill him. He's in the middle of nowhere, doesn't know where he's going to end up, doesn't know where he's going to land, has no comforters around him. He's in fear and he's totally lonely. And in that state, he goes to sleep one night. I'm going to pick up now once again in Genesis 28, verse 10 through 16. Then Jacob, then Yaakov, departed from Beersheba and went toward Haran. He came to a certain place and spent the night there because the sun had set. And he took one of the stones of the place and put it under his head and lay down in that place. He had a dream. And behold, a ladder was set on the earth with its top reaching to heaven. And behold, the angels of God were ascending and descending on it. And behold, the Lord stood above it and said, I am the Lord, the God of your father Abraham, and the God of Isaac, and the land of which you lie. And I will give it to you and to your descendants. Your descendants will also be like the dust of the earth. And you will spread out to the west, and to the east, and to the north, and to the south. And in you and your descendants shall all the families of the earth be blessed. Behold, I am with you and will keep you wherever you go, and will bring you back to this land. For I will not leave you until I have done what I have promised you. Then Jacob awoke from his sleep and said, surely the Lord is in this place, and I did not know it. Now, I want you to think about that. Jacob woke up as a result of the dream. What did he say? He said, surely the Lord is in this place, and I knew it not. How did Jacob find out that God was with him and was with him in his circumstances in the now? He found out, beloved one, through the dream that God just gave him. When he laid his head on that rock and he saw a ladder ascending from heaven to earth with angels ascending from earth to heaven and heaven to earth right where his head lay, he realized that God was with him, that God was right with him, right where he was, and it took away his fear. He discovered God's presence with him. He discovered that God's favor was on him through a dream he received in the night. And he's doing the same thing today in the now for you and I and all his children. This is why Peter quoted Joel chapter 2 when the Spirit of God was poured out in Acts chapter 2. And he said, what you're seeing is that the Lord's Spirit has been poured out as was prophesied by Joel. And the result of that is God is going to speak to you in your dreams at night. We can receive assurance and comfort and affirmation about our lives and about our relationship with God by paying attention to our dreams.
1: 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And for those of you who do choose to give, thank you so much. And now, back to Rabbi with the second half of today's lesson.
0: Now, I shared with you earlier that not all dreams are from God. Let me give you an example of this happening in my own life regarding this particular subject of how the Lord can assure us and comfort us and affirm us by speaking to us in our dreams at night. I remember years ago, I was in a season of deep pain. And then I had a dream one night, and in the dream, I literally heard an angel speak to me. And you say, well, how do you know it was an angel that spoke to you? All I can tell you is when you encounter the Lord, or when you encounter an angel, there's no question as to what's going on. The Bible says that in the day of God's power, man is made willing. You just know. When Isaiah encountered the Lord in Isaiah chapter 6, he didn't wonder whether it was God he was encountering. It was so powerful, he knew it. And so I can say was the case in this experience. I had a dream, and in the midst of the dream, I literally heard the voice of an angel, and I knew it was an angel rather than the Holy Spirit. And the angel said to me, remember I was going through a time of deep pain, the angel said to me, you're on the right path. It brought assurance to me. Even though I was going through a deep time of hurt and confusion, that night I knew that I was walking in God's love, that His favor was on me, and that I was on the right path. Let me give you another spectacular example of the Lord speaking to me in a dream at night to bring assurance. And I'm sharing this with you, not to boast about my own experiences, but to help you understand how real this is, and that it's not just for the people that lived in the time of the Bible, it's for you and I today. Some years back, I had a dream. And in this dream, I was with my best friend from high school. And he and I were walking to a big baseball tryout. By big baseball tryout, I mean it was a very high-level baseball team that he was trying out for. And I realized that it must have been him that was trying out for the baseball team because my friend was a tremendous athlete, and I just felt in the dream that I was just with him because he was the great athlete, not me. So we're walking to this baseball tryout, and we get to the coach who's doing the tryouts, and all of a sudden, the coach looks at me. And I'm thinking, well, why is he looking at me? My friend's the athlete. I was kind of a one-dimensional athlete. I could wrestle. That was it. But all of a sudden, we get in front of this baseball coach who's giving people tryouts, and the coach looks at me. And he said to me, everything that's happened in your life up to this point is under the bridge. But I'm going to be watching you from this point forward to determine whether I'm going to put you, speaking to me, in the major leagues. And then the dream was over. So it was kind of an astonishing dream. I keep a dream journal, which I'm going to instruct you how to do that at the end of this series. And I write down the dreams that I have that I think are from God. And so I wrote down this dream. I prayed about it. I didn't know what it meant, but I recorded it. About a year later, I was going through my dream journal on New Year's. I always go through my dream journal around the first of the year to see how God had spoken to me the previous year. And as I'm going through the dream journal, all of a sudden I see that dream. I'd forgotten about it. And remember, the dream was the coach saying to me, I'm going to be watching you from this point forward to determine whether I'm going to put you in the majors. So when I read that, immediately I felt defeated. Because I know all the selfish thoughts that I have. The times I can become frustrated. The times that I'm self-absorbed or self-centered. Thoughts of accusation that I have. So when I saw that the coach was going to be watching me, and I knew that the coach was a symbol of the Lord. And when I read that he was going to be watching me to determine whether he was going to put me in the majors, as I reviewed my dream journal, I didn't think I had a chance in the world. I felt totally defeated. I said, there's no way I made it. There's no way he's promoting me to the majors. I didn't even have a prayer. But in desperation, I have to admit, sometimes I'll do this. I'll say, Lord, I don't recommend this. And God certainly doesn't have to speak this way. I'm just being authentic with you. Sometimes in desperation, I'll say, Lord, if you're saying this, then let my finger land on an X. And if you're saying this, let my finger land on a Q. So it's certainly not a foolproof method. But occasionally God condescends to speak to us and to meet us in our own humanity. So I say, Lord, if I made it to the majors, let my finger land on an X. And if I didn't make it to the majors, let my finger land on a Q. Again, I just randomly open my Bible. So all of a sudden, I'm ready to open my eyes and see that my finger landed on the Q, that I didn't make it. And all of a sudden, I look where my finger landed. It didn't land on an X. It didn't land on a Q. Beloved, it landed on the word major. I was blown away. The question was, Lord, if I made it to the majors, let my finger land on an X. If I didn't make it, let my finger land on the word Q. I put my finger randomly in the Bible. It lands on the word major. I was blown away. I said, oh my gosh, I didn't even realize the word major was in the Bible. So I use a New American Standard Version. I went to BibleGateway.com, typed in the word major. How many times is the word major in the Bible? It says three times. I look up the three times it's in there. Two of the three times it wasn't the word major, it was the word majority. Only one time out of approximately 750,000 words in the entire Bible is the word major used. One time out of 750,000 times. How did that whole incident come about? It came about when the Lord spoke to me in a dream that He was going to be watching me to determine whether He was going to put me in the majors. Then He confirmed it to me almost a year later that He did, and I was blown away because I don't feel like I deserve it or that I made it or that I'm, you know, God is so much more tender to you and I than we realize. He's so much softer than we understand. David said of the Lord, "Your gentleness has made me great." Beloved, God set that all up from a dream. God encourages us and affirms us just like He did Jacob through our dreams at night. The question is, beloved, are you and I paying attention? Will we hear? Will we take notice? Will we write our dreams down so we don't forget about them? And will we review them so we can get the full benefit from them? I'm going to be praying for you at the end of this series that Father God would open your ears and help you better hear Him in your dreams at night. I think one of the greatest things that the Lord is doing through this ministry is using Discovering the Jewish Jesus in a huge way in the earth to prepare the Gentile church and to equip them to share their faith with Jewish people. In fact, Paul said in the book of Romans that he magnified his ministry to the Gentiles because he said through Gentile believers, his own people would be reached. And so Gentile believers being equipped to share their faith with Jewish people is a huge part of God's redemptive purposes. So I want you to know, every time you sow your finances into Discovering the Jewish Jesus, you're sharing, you're sowing seed into good ground that is right in God's redemptive strategy to prepare the world for King Jesus' return. Maybe you've never presented an offering to the Lord through this ministry. I would humbly ask you today to open your heart to the Lord and consider doing so. And if you feel the Holy Spirit knocking at the door of your heart to move forward with this, just be obedient. And because of you, we're making a difference.
1: Amen. And you can respond to Rabbi today by giving a gift of any amount. 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And you know, Rabbi has a passion for reaching Jewish people with the gospel. It's just so close to his heart. And you may have heard us mention this before, but right now we're engaged in our most ambitious outreach in Israel ever. Through digital advertising and also billboards and strategic media placement, we're bringing the message of the Messiah to millions of Jewish people in Israel. And you know what? We're seeing real fruit. Jewish people are awakening to Yeshua HaMashiach, and they're discovering who Jesus is because of friends just like you who understand the urgency of the moment. We received a testimony the other day from a Jewish Orthodox young man. He received Jesus as his Messiah, and he said it was because he had heard Rabbi Schneider talking about how you could still be Jewish and follow Jesus. In fact, I would say following Jesus is the most Jewish thing you can do. And you know what? It's incredible how God is using Rabbi and this ministry to reach people for his kingdom. So if you'd like to be a part of this outreach and you want to give a special offering or just support this ministry each and every month by becoming a partner, give us a call at 888-697-2224 or visit our website. 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And now here's Rabbi with God's special and sacred blessing. Rabbi?
2: 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The Lord bless you and keep you. The Lord make his face shine on you and be gracious to you. The Lord lift you up with his countenance. And the Lord give you, beloved one, his peace. And now in Hebrew.

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4: 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Neighbors are reached out to, co-workers hear about the love of Jesus, and cities start to look just a little different as Christians come together to be the church. 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
13: Are you too strong for God to use? 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
14: And you can follow us in the Bible if you turn to 2 Corinthians chapter 12. This message has been lived out in my life, as I told you yesterday, in a major way, because during the time that I've been recovering from this dreadful disease, I have continued to minister every week. And there have been so many days when I have been sitting on the front row waiting to go up to the platform and speak when I've thought to myself, there is no way. There is no way I can do this. And I've heard the Lord whisper, I know you can't, but I can. And he does. And it's an amazing experience. If you've never had that experience, if you walk with the Lord for very long, you will. It's impossible to get from your salvation date to heaven without a moment like that. And 2 Corinthians chapter 12, verses 7 through 10, explains how it works. We're in the middle of that. We'll get back to it in a moment. First, let me just remind you that there's a study guide for this series of encouraging messages. This would be a great series for a small group, especially during these days when so many people are discouraged and they need perspective, they need help, and they need hope. Why not get the study guide? If you're the facilitator of your small group, you can get the CD package and listen to the messages each day before the study guide enters into the process when your friends get together. You get a study guide for everybody in your group. You get the CD package, and then you're ready to go. And your study will be about the Word of God and its encouragement, not about how you feel, not about how things are going in the world, but how God has something special for each of you. This is a great study guide curriculum, so I hope you'll take advantage of it. And you can do that simply going to our website, getting all the information, and jumping in, making it happen. Here is part two of Finding Strength Through Weakness.
15: The Lord told Paul that the only way he would ever experience the fullness of the power of God was to be made aware of his own weakness without it. A.B. Simpson commented on this verse on an occasion, and he said, "Here is the secret of divine all-sufficiency: to come to the end of everything in ourselves and in our circumstances. When we reach this place, we will stop asking for sympathy because of our hard situation or bad treatment, for we will recognize these things as the very conditions of our blessing, and we will turn from them to God and find in them a claim upon God's power." The experience of weakness in the believer's life, illustrated by Paul. The exchange for weakness, God's provision of supernatural grace and supernatural power. Now notice what happened at the end of this exchange is that there is an end of weakness, not Paul's weakness, but weakness in Paul. He says in verses 9 and 10 that when this happened to him, when through his weakness God's power descended upon him, two things happened. First of all, he discovered a new ability. He says in verse 9, "Therefore, most gladly, I will rather boast in my infirmities that the power of Christ may rest upon me." Paul came to understand, men and women, that his thorn in the flesh was God working in his life. And what God told Paul was this. He said, "Son, you are not going to be without the grace you need to do your job and get through this. You will not be without strength to be my ambassador. But the creative difference from now on is going to be like this. Your weakness is going to serve to magnify my greatness and my glory in such a way that no one will ever again be able to explain you in human terms." And that's what happened. That's what happened to Paul. In that moment, as he describes this experience, it became no longer about Paul and all about Christ. It came to the place where Paul, as gifted as he was, as intellectual as he was, as learned and disciplined as he was, all of that was put aside in his weakness. And the power of Almighty God filled the vacuum. He discovered a new ability, and then he discovered a new attitude. Oh, how many of you know we could use some new attitudes these days? Have you heard all the complaining and griping about all the stuff that's going on? I mean, this is a sorry thing. We live in such terrible times. Paul said that what happened when God allowed this experience in his life is he developed a new attitude. Notice what he says in verse 10. "Therefore, I take pleasure in infirmities and in reproaches and in needs and in persecutions and in distresses for Christ's sake. For when I am weak, then I'm strong." Now, please hear me. Paul's not a masochist. He's not saying, "Oh, I just love it when I'm hurting so badly." He's not saying, "Lord God, pour out your wrath on me. The harder, the better." No, no, no. Paul is saying, I now understand that even when I'm going through difficult times, it is because I am still in God's purview. I am still in God's plan. He's up to something in my life. And I take pleasure in it because I can't wait to see what God's going to do. What is it that we ask when we go through stuff? I can tell you, your first question, it is, why? Why is this happening to me? Why is this taking place in my life? Why do I have to go through? Lord, not now, not this. And what happens when you begin to get a biblical perspective on all this? You just change your question a little bit. You might want to ask why. Everybody does that. But you follow it up quickly with what? Lord, what is it that you want to do in my life through this time? And I promise you, if you ask him, he'll help you understand what it is. He'll begin to show you. George Matheson was a well-known blind preacher of Scotland. And one day he wrote these words. He said, "My God, I have never thanked you for my thorn. I have thanked you 1,000 times for my roses, but not once for my thorn. I have been looking forward to a world where I shall get compensation for the cross that I have carried, but I have never thought of my cross as a present glory itself. Teach me the glory of my cross, Lord. Teach me the value of my thorn. Show me that I have climbed to you by the path of pain. Show me that my tears have made my rainbows." End of quote. And then we come to the explanation of it all. Once again, the key phrase, when I am weak, then I am strong. What does it mean? Is this a disconnect? Is this a statement without meaning? No, it is a statement with incredible meaning. And if we can get our arms around it today, it'll change our whole perspective on life. Here's what God is teaching us. He is telling us that when we are weak and confused, he's up to something in our lives. He is teaching us and preparing us, and he is wanting us to be used as we have never before been used. He's making us trustworthy. And the principle is illustrated over and over again in the Old Testament. He always allows those who are in weakness to be the channels of his great power. Do you remember Abraham said, "I am but dust and ashes." And Moses said, "Who am I that I should go before Pharaoh?" And Gideon said, "Lord God, my family is the least in Manasseh, and I'm the youngest in my father's house." And David said, "I'm a poor man and lightly esteemed," and I could go on. Over and over again, Ezekiel and Jeremiah and Isaiah, all of them understood their own poverty unless God broke through with strength. But the most vivid picture you will find in all of the Bible, the picture of the cross. If you read the writings of Paul, you will discover that at the very center of his writings is the cross. For you see, on the cross was the greatest demonstration of power through weakness. Look at him hanging there between two convicted malefactors, thieves, if you will. His hands nailed to the cross, his feet to the cross, standing there without any of the information of the scriptures that we have today. Look at that picture. Is that a picture of power? Or is it not a picture of absolute weakness? The weakness of a man strung out on a cross, unable even to suck in his own breath. But I say to you that out of that weakness on the cross came the greatest power the world has ever known. Through the death and burial and resurrection of Jesus Christ, the power of Almighty God was released into this world. And if you're a Christian today, that power has transformed your life and is in the process of transforming that life. That power has lifted you up out of your own situation and put you in a place you never dreamed you could be. It's the power of God that breaks the chains of sin in our life. And it all started in that weakness when the Savior hung there for us. And Paul never got over it. He couldn't get past it. When he wrote to the Corinthians, as he began to teach them, as he was coming to them, as he was writing these two letters that we have to them, every time you turn around, he's saying something about it. In 1 Corinthians chapter 1, verses 23 and 24, he writes, "But we preach Christ crucified. To the Jews, a stumbling block, and to the Greeks, foolishness. But to those who are called, both Jews and Greeks, Christ, the power of God. When he was coming there to minister to them, he had just left Athens. And that hadn't been a great experience. Athens was filled with all the Athenian wisdom of the day. It was the place where Paul preached to the unknown God. You remember that sermon? Now he's on his way from Athens, and he's going to Corinth. And Corinth has a reputation of being an even more intellectual, sophisticated. It's the place where the Corinthian games were held. And he says, in his heart, he's probably thinking, what in the world am I going to say to these people? That's like Billy Graham going to Cambridge University. And Paul, as he trudged along the road, trying to sort all this out and get it together, we read later on in the book of 1 Corinthians and in the second chapter, he tells us a little bit about what he decided. I want to just read this to you. Just pretend I'm Paul and listen to me as if I were telling you what I went through and how I came up with what I was going to do. Listen. And I, brethren, when I came to you, I didn't come with excellence of speech or of wisdom, declaring to you the testimony of God. For I determined on my way from Athens not to know anything among you except Jesus Christ and him crucified. I was with you in weakness and in fear and in much trembling. And my speech and my preaching were not with persuasive speech or words or human wisdom, but my speech was in the demonstration of the Spirit and of the power, that your faith, Corinthians, should not be in the wisdom of this man, but in the wisdom of Almighty God. Paul said, I'm not going to come here and try to impress you. One of the things he's criticized for in 2 Corinthians is he's a very unattractive person. They tell him that he doesn't look like they want him to look. He doesn't preach like they want him to preach. That his speech is contemptible. Not exactly what you want to hear on Monday morning after you've given your heart to preaching. The whole book is about their criticism of Paul because he doesn't match the oratory and the sophistication of their great leaders and speakers. And Paul just turns it upside down and says, that's right, I'm not any of those things. All I am is a humble servant of Almighty God. I am so humble, I am so weak, says Paul, that if God hadn't done something, nothing would have happened. And later on in 2 Corinthians chapter 3, he puts it so succinctly, you can't miss it. He says, not that we are sufficient of ourselves to think of anything as being from ourselves, but our sufficiency is from God. It was only in Paul's weakness that the power could be of God. Let me tell you what I've learned. God loves to use people without abilities and lift them up, and that is no excuse for not getting an education. But God uses people. I mean, if you go through church history, you'll find some of the greatest preachers had very little opportunities for seminary training and education. But he uses some other kinds of people too. He uses people who have gifts and have training and have abilities if they will renounce their dependence upon those things and put their dependence instead on God. So he wants to use all of us, but he won't use us if we're stuck on ourselves. There is no way to have the divine power of God in your life if you're all puffed up with yourself. If you're so full of yourself, there's no room for God. And that's what Billy Graham found out. I told you I was going to tell you about him. Billy Graham learned in England what Paul is teaching us in 2 Corinthians 12. Writing about this, he said that his arrival in Cambridge was really very unsettling. The night of the Cambridge mission was Sunday, November 6th, which was the day after Guy Fawkes Day, a day of fireworks, bonfires, and general revelry, something like the July 4th of our country. He was getting his team together to prepare for this, and he was in the debating hall on the Cambridge campus, and a firecracker was tossed through an open window right into the middle of his meeting, even though there were police all around the perimeter of the building. Along with that, Billy was told that C.S. Lewis was there and wanted to talk with him. Oh my goodness. does that strike terror into the heart of every preacher. I've quoted C.S. Lewis all my life. How would you like to go to a meeting and you're getting ready to preach, you're already scared out of your tree, and they say, yeah, C.S. Lewis is here and he wants to talk to you. So he went, and I guess the conversation went fairly well. But at the end of the conversation, C.S. Lewis said to Billy Graham, he said, Billy, he said, son, you've got a lot of critics. But he said, you know what? I've never met any of your critics who's known you personally. Well, Billy thought about that for a moment. He was in a strange land. Nobody knew him personally. But he had critics. What does that mean? So he meditated on that. And then he began this three-night meeting. And according to the record, he began to preach these three nights. And what was happening was very modest. Very, very below what he had expected. His sermons were, by his own estimation, too academic. He knew that he was not getting through to the hearts of the students, and he felt like he was preaching to please the audience rather than the Holy Spirit. And so Billy Graham sought the Lord. And then came the breakthrough. Following the third sermon, the day after his 37th birthday, Billy Graham set aside his university-focused sermons and he preached the ordinary evangelistic sermons he always preached to human souls. And in his weakness, through the all-sufficient transformation of the gospel and the power of Almighty God, a revival broke out at Cambridge and began to spread throughout the campus and throughout England, and its effect is being felt in some places even today. Some evangelists were saved in that meeting. The paradox of strength through weakness. God chooses to use us only when we become dependent upon Him. It is when we are out of answers. It is when we are out of confidence. It is when we are out of strength. It is when we have nowhere else to turn but to God. It is when we are no longer full of ourselves that Almighty God begins to break through into us and His power shines through. There is no one who is too weak for God to use, but there are probably several who are too strong for God to use. You've seen them. You've known them. Perhaps you've sat under them. They're so full of their own accomplishments. There's no room for God to get glory. But if you're here today and you feel God wants you to preach or teach or go to seminary or maybe go to the mission field, but every time you turn around, you start thinking about, oh, bet I'm not, I can't do that. Oh, yes, you can, not in your own strength, but in His. He's just looking for people like you who will come and say, Lord, I'm weak. I'm like Gideon, the least of my family. I'm like Jeremiah, I can't speak. I'm like Moses, I can't speak. You just wait. If you come with a heart of yieldedness and surrender, God will take the emptiness that you feel and fill it up with Himself. And if you happen to be someone that God has gifted, this is not a put down on giftedness, but it is a more difficult process for a gifted person to find dependence upon God than a person who doesn't have some of those gifts. And that's why over the period of history, many people who are not as gifted are used of the Lord in a more powerful way. If we have been given gifts, if you have been given a gift, here's what you should do. Lord God, thank you for the gift. I know I don't have it of myself. Here in Corinthians, there's a little argument about this in a place. It said, if you got this gift from God, why do you keep telling everybody it's not from Him? Everything you have is from God, amen? If you have a gift, it's from God. Everybody has a gift. If yours is unique and powerful, give Him praise and gratitude and always be humble about the fact that whatever you have, it's from Him. And then put aside your dependence in those gifts. Say, Lord God, thank you for these gifts, but that's not going to get me where you want me to go. That's not going to make happen what you want to see happen. So, Lord God, thank you for the gifts. Use them as you feel led to do. But Lord God, my dependence is upon you, you and you alone. Lord, in the weakness of what I know myself to be, break through with your power and give me a sense of the God of heaven working in me. As I look back on my life, I wish I could tell you I've had multiple experiences like that. I remember one, though, and I want to tell you about it. When I came back from being in the hospital for a stem cell transplant, I was gone for 7 weeks. I came back really before I should have, but I missed it so much I just couldn't stand not being here. And I was pretty weak. I didn't have much voice. In fact, I've listened to some of the tapes of those messages, and I'm wondering, man, how did y'all listen to that? I was talking in a raspy voice. I was emotional, kind of shaky. But I remember, as if it happened yesterday, going home during those days and telling my wife, honey, I never had an experience like this before. It was almost like I was standing over here and somebody was preaching in that pulpit and I was watching it. Like it wasn't me. I'm not a mystic, and I'm not trying to scare you, because it really was me, but it was the strangest feeling. I heard myself preaching in a way that I felt no human ability to preach. God had broken through in the weakness of my life to demonstrate his power. And I remember when I came back, I told you guys one thing that I want you to remember, and that was this: God is enough. He is. He was sufficient during that time, and he was filling me with his power in a kind of weakness I had never felt before. I'm not saying we should go out and get sick and get weak so God can empower us. I'm just saying that in the process of life, you will have your moments. And sometimes when you see those things come along that you wish weren't coming, you say, oh, no, no. And maybe you should instead embrace them and say, Lord God, what are you going to do in my life through this time? Whatever it is, I'm okay with it. I'm willing. Show yourself strong in my weakness, God. Use me during this time. You know, people watch us when we're weak as they never watch us when we're strong, because they want to find out if in our weakness they can spot the difference Jesus makes. So I encourage you today, embrace this paradox. Say it with me. When I am weak, then I am strong. When I am weak, then I am strong. And you don't have to worry about engineering this. Just let God direct it in your life. But recognize it when it comes and accept it for what it is. And thank God for the opportunity he's going to provide in this time in your life.
14: Amen. Amen. Hey, tomorrow we're going to talk about how to get through the wilderness. Have you ever felt like you're in the desert and you don't know which way to go, and it's dry and you're thirsty and it's uncomfortable? Well, sometimes that's what it's like spiritually. But tomorrow and Thursday, we're going to talk about how to get through the wilderness. Don't miss it as we continue our discussion of making sense of it all. You know, there are 100 verses that I want you to know, and it's because these verses are in a book by Rob Morgan called 100 Bible Verses That Made America, 100 verses that powerfully impacted our leaders during defining moments in American history, and reflect upon what these verses mean for us as a nation today. 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
19: When Abraham Lincoln was elected president in 1860, America stood on the edge of collapse. Over the next 4 years, the Civil War claimed more than 700,000 lives and tested whether our republic could endure. As the war drew to a close, Lincoln looked beyond victory. He looked toward healing. In his second inaugural address, he challenged the nation, "Let us strive on to bind up the nation's wounds, to achieve and cherish a just and lasting peace." Lincoln understood that preserving the greatest experiment in self-government required more than winning a war. It required the character to restore what had been broken. More than 160 years later, America still faces division. The question is not whether we'll disagree. The question is whether we still have the wisdom and the character to heal together.
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1: 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I'm Grace Mitchell with you. 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

0: Welcome to In Grace with Jim Scudder. He is a pastor, author, Bible college president, tour leader to the Holy Land, and host of the adventure TV show In Grace.
1: Hi, welcome to In Grace. This is Jim Scudder. And as you heard in the opening, we're going to be taking you to a cemetery today. Now, if you know Christ as Savior, the cemetery shouldn't make you nervous. And what we're going to do is standing at the grave of my father, my late father, Dr. James Scudder, the one that started all of these ministries that I now run. We're going to discuss how we can finish strong. Yesterday was his birthday. He would have turned 80 yesterday, and we really, really miss my dad. I absolutely loved him, and he was a great father, a great husband, a great pastor, and we miss him. And that's the beauty of being a Christian, is we will be able to see our loved ones again, and that'll be a glorious reunion. What we're going to do today is take you through his life. Last time we talked about him getting saved, and that's a really amazing story. But today we're going to be talking about his call. His call to ministry. The last thing he wanted to do was be a pastor. He grew up as a pastor's kid and did not want to be a pastor. And God called him to be, and you really need to hear all of those details on how he left as a senior from the University of Kentucky and went to Florida Bible College. Really amazing story. And we're featuring this series, Finish Strong, tomorrow and Thursday as well. So if you want to get inspired, keep listening to In Grace as we honor my late father, Dr. James Scudder, this week. Right before we get into this special program, one thing that my dad loved was Israel. And he started going to Israel and leading tours, and I got to go when I was young. Now I am leading tours, and we have another one coming up in February. It's an Israel solidarity tour, and we can stand with Israel in Israel. We have made it very affordable, but very high end. We bring incredible singers to come on the trip to sing at these sites. I'm teaching at the sites. And I'll tell you this, I don't think there's another trip like it. 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
1: About a year ago, I felt compelled to start a project to document

0: my dad's life. He had a consistent testimony, never bringing disgrace to our family, to our ministry, or to the Lord. But only a few months after filming these extensive interviews with him, he passed away rather unexpectedly. I was able to get to his bedside, and the last words he said to me were, "Jimmy, I love you." I'll cherish those words. Last time we learned about Dad's youth in Kentucky.
1: And I had a good dad, a really good dad. But he did not understand salvation by grace.
0: And his salvation at the University of Kentucky.
1: I'm not so stupid, I'm going to turn down a free gift.
0: And today we're going to pick up his amazing story. God leading him to be the last thing he ever wanted to be. Life is a journey. Intersections, dead ends, twists, and turns. We begin our story today on such a journey. My plan was to take Dad back to Kentucky and have him show me the place where his life took an unexpected turn. But since he died before we could do that, his college buddy Bill Adams and I would need to find this place ourselves using clues that Dad had left us.
2: Was he in a Volkswagen then?
0: He was.
2: And Volkswagens could be easily swept away.
0: So we're following a creek off to the right, almost a small river. It would be so amazing to find that spot.
2: And you know what's really a miracle about that situation with your dad, with all of this vastness, that to me validates that your dad was called to preach.
0: Okay, this might have been a Ford.
3: Yeah.
0: You know, this
3: yeah.
0: really might have been a Ford. I don't know, this could be it.
2: Well, that certainly looks like a beach.
0: Yeah, yeah. And then they just put this bridge in later. I'm gonna go across.
4: While Bill and I think we found the spot, let's back up a bit and find out what Dad's fraternity and girlfriend thought about him finding Jesus.
1: I said, "Hey, Brenda, I found Jesus last night." And she just about freaked out. She said, "Found him? I didn't even know you were looking for him." I said, "Well, actually, he found me. That's the last time I ever saw her." She didn't even go out that day. She went back. She looked like she'd seen a ghost. But I got excited about Christ. See, I hadn't been around Christians, and I didn't know you're not supposed to be excited. So now I'm telling everybody about Christ. Everybody. I mean, I'm just not ashamed.
5: And man, it was like putting a match to a gasoline can. I mean, he just took off. And the rest of us started following.
0: Now, when Brenda reacted that way, did you start to think, well, maybe I shouldn't be telling people?
1: No, I was so excited. And then the guys that came over, Bill Adams, Rance Darity, and Ed Sutton, and there were others, and we would do Bible studies.
5: We just fed off each other, and we were just going everywhere, winning people to the Lord or trying to win them to the Lord. We didn't really know that much Bible. But boy, we used to sit around at night reading those little old DeHaan booklets.
1: I would write Dr. DeHaan, and God bless him, and I'd say, "Send me everything you've ever written," because they don't charge. I got a quarter of a room full of stuff. I can't believe they sent it. And there were these little booklets, just perfect for a new Christian. And we would sit there and read these things, each of us a different booklet, and we'd all start shouting, and, "Oh, look at this, man." And we were so excited. I didn't have time to think about what Brenda did. It didn't bother me.
0: I know that UK is a big basketball college. Back in the day, when you were there, it was incredible.
1: Well, we had Pat Riley, Dan Issel, Louis Dampier. When I was there, we had Cotton Nash and all these famous guys. And then after I got saved, Bill Adams puts me in the room with all these All-Americans.
5: He started talking to them just like he was one of them. And I'm telling you, your dad had such a personality. It didn't matter if you was All-American basketball player or if you was a street sweeper out here. He had that personality where people were just drawn to him.
1: And you would think Pat Riley would have wanted to kill me. But they listened. I doubt if I got any of them saved because I didn't know anything. But man, I came out, just drops of sweat coming off. I was scared to death. But I got to witness to all of them. At College Hill, Kentucky, there's a family named the Norrises, Joe and Bill Norris. And they were just godly people. Joe kept saying, "You're going to be a preacher." I said, "Joe, I am not going to be a preacher." And I'd get really firm with her. She never got mad or even showed anything on her face. "Oh, no, you're going to be a preacher. God told me you're going to be a preacher." I said, "Joe, God wants me to be a politician." And, you know, I say it now, it just kind of comes out of my mouth like it's dirty. But
5: I have no doubt that had your dad not have gotten saved, he'd either have been governor of this state, a senator.
1: And I was not going to be a preacher. No way. Impossible. And I was at the parsonage. I felt weird that day, and I felt like God wanted me to do something. So I get in this car, and most of my life I had a Volkswagen Bug. And I drive down to a road I've never been on. And there's a place you could ford the road that means drive through the creek, but it was too deep, and I knew I couldn't drive through it. Some reason, I get out and roll my pants leg up, take my shoes off, and I ford the river. And I get over there, and I hear this man just sobbing, crying out to God. He's Afro-American. He was just kneeling to this tree. And I walked over, and he looks at me. He said, "Are you the preacher I've been praying for?" I said, "Yes." And that was my call to preach. I could say no more. I had to say yes.
4: As I stood at this important place where God forever changed the direction of my dad's life, I picked up a rock and will keep it to remind me to also finish strong.
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1: Can't wait to tell Joe that I'm going to be a preacher. So I go to tell her, and I thought she'd be whooping and hooping. I said, "Joe, I'm going to be a preacher. God called me to preach." And she just looks at me, so I know that. Like it's no surprise to her. And I'm going, "What?" And now I'm going to be a preacher. Now I need a Bible college.
7: Well, you're a senior at the University of Kentucky. So then as a group, you all decided, let's go to Bible college.
1: Well, somehow, I don't know how, I got a catalog from Florida Bible. And Florida Bible, it said in the catalog, "We are Bible and only Bible." And man, that's what I wanted to hear. I wanted to get the Bible. So we're all praying where to go. I said, oh, God, thank you. I know where we're going. Well, Bill couldn't take it. So he's tapping me on the back. We're praying. Where are we going? Where are we going? I said, we're going to Florida Bible College.
5: I had to go on a trip, baseball trip. Him, Rance, and Ed Sutton went down to Florida Bible College to check it out, to see if it was a place to go and learn the Bible. And I had been praying about going to a Bible college because I had started witnessing to my teammates, and I didn't know what they asked me some real good questions. And I had no answers. I was praying that if this was where God wanted us to go, that your dad would bring me back an application.
1: And believe it or not, the next day we're in my Volkswagen heading down to Florida. And we get there. It wasn't a very big place. It was one church. They had some dorms. And I'm looking at this. Remember now, coming out of the University of Kentucky, thousands and thousands in student unions that would have been 20, 30, 50 times bigger than this church. So I'm looking at this, and I decided that God didn't want us at Florida Bible. He must have meant Miami Bible. And we went out to eat that day. Now, this is in God's plan. I got food poisoning. And I'm in this hotel right close to the college. And I was just dying. I said, no, we're not going to Florida Bible. I don't know why they would listen to me anyway. And they said, well, we're going to go tonight. They have something called Youth Ranch. And we're going to go. I said, well, you go. I'm not going. They came back. They were just, wow, this place is fabulous. They said, okay, we'll go to Miami Bible, but you have to go to Florida Bible once. So I went, and Seymour was the main teacher then, and I'd never heard anything so good in my life. And now I'm going to Florida Bible. They're going to Florida Bible.
5: I come back from the trip. They almost knocked my door down getting in. They were so excited. Boy, Bill, you're not going to believe this. And man, they started doing the hand gesture and talking about the clear gospel and had all these books of the deity and of Christ, the Messiah in both Testaments, all kind of tracts. And they were so excited. And your dad, he plops down an application. He said, fill it out. And I knew that that was of the Lord.
1: And we were known as the Kentuckians from Kentucky. And then they picked up with Dr. Ron Citron. They went back to witness at the university. Now, I couldn't go. I was working, couldn't get off. And they did all the sororities and all the fraternities, and they scheduled a debate with a professor. Dr. Citron, to this day, could outdebate anybody that ever lived. So this is in the student union. It seated about five. It was packed. There were people outside the walls. They couldn't get in. And Dr. Citron wins the professor to Christ during the debate. Now that was too much. So we got banned. They even put my name on it. I wasn't even there, but my name was there. And we were so thrilled that we could get persecuted enough to get banned. We weren't allowed back on that campus. And my fraternities, which said I would get over it, and they wanted to put me out and decided not to. I was vice president, and they decided not to put me out. Half of them got saved. Now, it wasn't me, but it didn't matter. And they came back, and they're praising God, and we're just praising God.
4: Dad had told me so many stories about his amazing Bible college. I had to go there with him. The college started in 1962 in the Coconut Grove section of Miami. While Dad was there, the college would experience massive growth.
1: This was the place of all the action, and we were just gung-ho. And we were known as the fastest growing Bible, and then the biggest Bible college. But it was great.
7: So you met Mom here?
1: Yes.
7: You guys.
1: If she hadn't come here, you wouldn't be standing here.
7: Isn't that crazy?
1: Yeah.
4: Linda Sue Hanna, born in 1950 in Dayton, Ohio, was about to attend Ohio State, when a representative from Florida Bible College spoke at a church she was attending. That day forever changed her life's journey.
7: Obviously, the story is your story too.
8: Yes.
7: You were there for every part of it. I mean, once you guys met at college.
8: Right, right. It was quite a switch from what I was thinking my life would be like. But I knew the Lord had something for me, and it would be a complete change. Had no ignorance is bliss in some cases when you're young. So it's better if you don't always know what's ahead. So I met your dad. I was in the business office talking about my bill, my school bill. I was asking some people right then if they knew any job opportunities because I needed to work. He was standing outside and he said, "Oh, I have a place that I work. They need somebody." So,
7: do you think he noticed you before that and was trying to figure out a way to have a conversation?
8: No.
7: He just overheard that you needed some help.
8: I think it was just something like that.
7: So you got the job?
8: We worked at the Holiday Inn, and he was like the person that carries luggage. And I was at, back in those days, they did the old-fashioned switchboard, where you actually plugged in like wires into to connect to rooms and everything. He took me for the job interview, got the job, and then the restaurant owner loved him.
7: And the restaurant at the hotel.
8: Mm-hmm. So he could get a hamburger for a dollar. So he treated me.
7: Well, he knew the deals.
1: And we almost always ate at Burger King because we figured out a little bit more hamburger for the buck. And we would just give out tracks. Everybody all over that town give out tracks. We kind of overdid some of it.
8: They were very zealous.
7: Yeah.
8: Very.
1: We were a little too zealous. We didn't have knowledge with the zeal.
8: The gospel bomb that came up.
1: We had what was called the gospel bombs. By that time, I kind of separated from the guys, but they'd take the tracks and tighten them real tight. And they'd go out, driving 55 miles an hour and throwing these things, and it's hitting people, like hurting them. And then they got the idea of doing an airplane drop. And boy, did we get in trouble over that.
4: James and Linda got married January 17th, 1969, in Paducah, Kentucky. Eventually, Julie, my older sister, was born, and then me, launching our young family on an amazing journey.
7: We'll pick up Dad's amazing life next time. I hope you're enjoying our series, Finish Strong. Before we go, though, I'm compelled to tell you what he would want me to tell you. He is behind me in this grave, his body is, but he isn't here because he put his faith in Jesus Christ. He, in essence, conquered death because he put his trust in Jesus, who conquered death. Oh, death, where is thy sting? Oh, grave, where is thy victory? The sting of death is sin, and the strength of sin is the law. But thanks be unto God for the victory. Do you have victory? Do you have victory over death? Do you have a victory over the grave? Learn what my dad learned as he was a student at the University of Kentucky. He grew up religious, but he said, "I didn't know Jesus Christ." See, he would always share this, he called it the wallet or the billfold illustration. He would say, "Let this represent you and me, and let this represent sin. All of us have sinned." Jesus had none. He came, God in the flesh, the Creator came to die for our sins on a cross. Jesus died, paid for our sins, the third day rose again, and he says, "Anyone who will believe in me, trust in me, will not perish but have everlasting life." That's the victory through Jesus Christ. It's trusting in him. And when you trust in him, you have the victory. Please, please, right now, make that decision to say, "Lord, I'm a sinner. I can't save myself. But right now, I put my trust, my faith in Jesus, who died for me on a cross and rose again. I believe in him. Thank you for giving me everlasting life."
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13: 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When we know who binds us, then we know how to recognize the beautiful union in the body of Christ.
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14: When Abraham Lincoln was elected president in 1860, America stood on the edge of collapse. Over the next 4 years, the Civil War claimed more than 700,000 lives and tested whether our republic could endure. As the war drew to a close, Lincoln looked beyond victory. He looked toward healing. In his second inaugural address, he challenged the nation, "Let us strive on to bind up the nation's wounds, to achieve and cherish a just and lasting peace." Lincoln understood that preserving the greatest experiment in self-government required more than winning a war. It required the character to restore what had been broken. More than 160 years later, America still faces division. The question is not whether we'll disagree. The question is whether we still have the wisdom and the character to heal together.
15: One of the five actually looked at us and said, "If you name it Penny Mustard, I won't work here anymore."
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17: Our younger brother, Maynard, told us that name is stupid.
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15: 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Yeah. 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It fits. It still fits. It always fit. It had meaning to both of us.
17: Yeah.
15: It's a little weird, but weird things are easy to remember.
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19: 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We hamstrung them. 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
18: 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The Christian walk is full of disciplines, the trials, the setbacks, the hard seasons that God uses to shape our faith from the inside out. And today we learn how to handle the blessings, the success, and the recognition that God may bring without letting it go to our heads. You see, when life is going well, it's easy to start believing in our own headlines. But everything we have, our money, our influence, our energy, that all belongs to the Lord. The discipline of distinction is learning to manage His blessings without forgetting who gave them. So today, Pastor Jack teaches that real success isn't wealth or achievement, but a life fully sold out to the kingdom of God. When we let the Lord put a handle on our back, He can pick us up and use everything that we have for His glory. Now with his message called The Discipline of Distinction, here's pastor and Bible teacher, Jack Hibbs.
19: In Luke 16:10, Jesus says, He who is faithful in what is least is also faithful in much. Man's inability to manage influence is scary. Adolf Hitler, did not Germany love him? You remember? Do you know history? They loved him. But what happened? Man's inability to manage influence, power, is amazing. It's terrible. Proverbs 28:11, it says, the rich man is wise in his own eyes. And I'm not just talking rich in money, rich in time, rich in influence, rich in fill in the blank. He's wise in his own eyes when he forgets God. Jesus said, but he who is greatest among you, this is awesome. Is this not the spirit of the kingdom? He who is greatest among you, he shall be your servant. And whoever exalts himself will be humbled, and he who humbles himself will be exalted. Man, that sums it up perfectly, isn't it? To exercise the discipline of distinction is to realize, God, I'm yours. I know who I am, in that I was a lost sinner. Now I'm a saved sinner. And I'm asking you to use my life to your glory, God. Another prayer that we pray often is, Lord, establish your authority through us versus, Lord, establish my authority. What a dope. You ain't got any. We don't have any of that.
20: See, Pastor, you clearly don't know who you're talking about. I am the president of the...
19: Oh, listen. You are because God allowed it to be. That's how you got that. We need to be very careful. Jeremiah 45:5 says, seekest thou great things for thyself? Seek them not. Don't pursue them. Why? Daniel chapter 4 is a great reason why. Daniel 4 is amazing. You ought to read it from time to time. It's so exciting. Nebuchadnezzar, you know, you guys all know him. By the way, I believe he's in heaven. I believe the scripture tells us he's in heaven. But Nebuchadnezzar, in verse 30, it says, then the king spoke, saying, as he overlooked his incredible kingdom. Nebuchadnezzar says, "Is this not the great Babylon that I have built for a royal dwelling by my mighty power and for the honor of my majesty?" And while he was speaking those words, then the king's mouth, a voice fell from heaven, "King Nebuchadnezzar, to you it is spoken, the kingdom has departed from you." Boom. And he turned into a literal idiot right then and there. For he began to crawl on the ground and scratch. He began to eat grass. And the Bible says for 7 seasons. We don't know if that was basically a year and a half, seasons being months, or 7 years. We don't know. The ruler of the world turned into an idiot when he said, "Oh, look at what I've done." Hey, we've been to Caesarea by the sea, where Paul is when he was there, he was arrested. They brought him down from Jerusalem to Caesarea. It's a beautiful spot right on the ocean. And the theater has been unearthed. And remember that? Paul was getting ready to give his defense. And Herod comes up there and he's wearing that gold woven thread robe. And the people began to shout, "The voice of a God and not a man." He began to speak, "Whoa, whoa, whoa, whoa, whoa." And what's amazing, at the podium where you stand, he was standing facing the crowd. And when he faces the crowd, he's facing east. Historians tell us the sun came up, the sun hit that golden robe, and people began to cry, "The voice of a God and not a man." And the Bible says, because he did not give glory to God, he was smitten, struck by God, and worms began to crawl around in his bowels. Can you imagine? "I'm the great..." Can you imagine? Wow. And he died. Watch out. Boasting, arrogant, proud. Your influence has been given by God. It's not unto us. And then, in my opinion, the most well-balanced, well-adjusted man that's ever lived, the guy saw stuff that we could only dream about. God used him in ways that we could only dream about. And yet, listen to this man. The Apostle Paul wrote to the church at Philippi, chapter 3, "But what things were gained to me, these I've counted lost for Christ. Yet indeed, I also count all things lost for the excellence of the knowledge of Christ Jesus my Lord, for whom I have suffered the loss of all things and count them as rubbish, that I may gain Christ and be found in him, not having my own righteousness, which is from the law, but that which is through faith in Christ, the righteousness which is from God by faith, that I may know him and the power of his resurrection and the fellowship of his sufferings, being conformed to his death." You want to be wise? You want to be smart? You want to exercise the discipline of distinction? Look at this man who was famous. Look at this man who was used by God. Look at this man who knew how to handle wealth and poverty. Paul the Apostle. He says, "You know what? Out of all that stuff, it doesn't matter what I have and what I don't have. It's all about Jesus." How do you can't stop someone like that. Fourth, the discipline of distinction is this, is the godly stewardship of success, achievement, accomplishment, exploits. Matthew 6:33 says, "Seek first the kingdom of God and his righteousness, and all these things shall be added to you." Success. Some people pursue success, that's all they're living for. Listen, I'm going to sound like a dinosaur right now. I understand parents because we get stuck in a groove. We groom our kids to go to Harvard. We groom our kids to go to Stanford or we groom them. We're working hard. We're working extra hours. We're doing all this stuff to get our kid to a great college or a tremendous university. And listen, on the surface, I know exactly where you're coming from. And then we find out that 88% of the Christian kids who go to universities and colleges lose their faith in the first year. Because they get eaten alive. They don't know how to defend their faith. Taught all kinds of liberal shenanigans. We hear from the president last night that our kids in school are failing horribly. Out of all the industrialized nations on the earth, the American kid, literally, the longer they stay in school, the data shows the dumber they get. That's a fact. And I was yelling at my TV. He couldn't hear me. I don't know why. But I said what we heard last Sunday. Stop teaching them how to put a condom on and have them learn science. Stop teaching them how to figure out if they're, you know, if they have this female leaning this day or a male leaning the next day. Teach them English. What's the deal? Think about it. Our kids are failing. But we have this desire and this commitment. I understand that. And we think success is this. Is it really? You know what? Success for my Lisa and I, our success is going to be, Lord God, by the end of our children's lives. We'll be long gone by then. By the end of our children's lives, will they have lived a faithful, spirit-filled, anointed life for the kingdom of God? I don't care. And listen, soon the world economy will remind you. It doesn't matter how much, well, look, I'm successful. I got this, I got the other thing. That's not success. Not at all. And we've swallowed the bill of goods. No, true success is seeking God's kingdom. Asking God tonight, Lord, what do you want me to do? How do you want me to breathe? Where do you want me to go? Man, you Christians, you're talking like you've been all sold out. That's exactly what I'm talking about. Being totally sold out. When we're sold out for Him, listen, we don't have to worry about influence. We won't have to worry about wealth. We won't have to worry about these other things because it's all about Him. And think about that. Literally, a friend of mine in Texas was building a church. They put a drill in the ground to lay the pylons for their parking structure. The trucks were there, the drivers were there, they're drilling down in the ground, and they're ramming cement pillars down in the ground, okay? Boom! Oil. They struck oil. Said, well, you know, you should give that to the National Satan's Academy. A church struck oil. And then people were debating, is that even enough? Can they keep it? Should they be able to keep it? They're a church. It was their land. No, let's just give it to Satan. Isn't that amazing? Think about how weird that is. Now, the world would say, that's success. We want it. It's not success. Success is what they do with the money that the oil brings. Will it glorify God or not? That's success. Psalm 25:9, the humble, He guides in justice, and the humble, He teaches His way. What a great thing, huh? Stewardship, responsibility, success. Jesus said in Matthew 13:23, but he who received seed on the good ground is he who hears the word and understands it, and who indeed bears fruit and produces some 100-fold, some 60, and some 30. Wow. In my opinion, I think I've got God's heart on this matter. This is the key to success. God's not against success. In fact, I think success comes from God. But here's how it's managed. Here's the distinction. And it's discipline. Psalm 34:18 says, the Lord is near to those who have a broken heart and saves such as have a contrite spirit. I've known people like that. I mean, I've never met them, but I feel like I know them. I read a lot of dead guys' mail. People who have died a long time ago, I read their mail. I read George Washington's mail. You can get it in libraries. You can go read it. They're great reading the old guys. Who lets you read their mail anymore? The old guys do. George Washington. Benjamin Franklin, Thomas Jefferson, and John Adams, and Dr. Benjamin Rush, all of them got together and said, you know what, we're going to spend this much money of the national budget each year to have Bibles printed up and distributed to the American Indians. When's the last time you heard that in American history class? Man, to me, that's awesome. That's success.
3: 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And now, let's get back to today's message. Once again, here's Pastor Jack.
19: And then number five, we'll do this. We'll end with this one. It's vitality. A godly stewardship of vitality. Vitality, by that I mean energy, health, vigor. It's defined as well-being, vitality, your life, the full package of who you are. Now listen, this is most often a young man's or a young woman's danger, vitality. I'm going to try to be really serious about this. It is a serious issue, but it seems kind of funny sometimes. The vitality, now that you're older, for some of us are older, we're smarter now. We're wiser. But now we don't have the energy to implement these great wise things we know. So we watch people go by and we're just like, wow, well, you know, that guy's going to go over there and fall right off the end of that cliff. But I'm too tired to tell him, so. You know what I'm saying? It's just kind of funny. When you're young, you do the craziest things. Let's stay up all night for what? I don't know, let's just do it. Imagine if that vitality and the vitality that you and I have, no matter what age we're at or whatever physical condition we're in, is used for the glory of God. Can you imagine if the young people jumped up and said, let's stay up all night. What are you going to do? We're going to pray and worship and sing, and we're going to go down to the truck stop and hand out tracts all night long. Now you're talking. Now you're talking. Using the God-given vitality that you have to the glory of God. Lamentations 3:27 is awesome. It says, it is good for a man to bear the yoke while he is young. You know what that means? Let them suffer. I mean that affectionately. Let them, I mean it. I'm being serious now. Let them suffer. Let them feel the yoke of labor and sweat and long hours and back-breaking detail, digging trenches, you know, going door to door, handing those things out, making the calls. You want to know why? You want to know why it's great? We've sheltered our kids from that. We've actually, with good intentions, did the wrong thing, and we've hindered them. We hamstrung them. Because for those of us who were brought up having to pull our weight, it built into us an integrity. How long is that going to take? 4 hours. Well, let's get started. Versus now, how long is that going to take? 4 hours. Oh, man, really? I don't know. Really? I mean, come on, well, think about it. To dig in, to make it work. Vitality. In ministry, we give up too soon. Every Christian should be serving in the particular home church that they reside in. But if somebody says, well, you know, this or that, or sit down or wait, or do this, fill out the paper, we give up too soon. No, listen, we need to stay at it. Listen, a young man, a young woman, they'll stay at other things with vigor. Why not the Lord? Paul said it this way, Philippians 4:11. Now that I speak in regard of need, I have learned in whatever state, even California, I am to be content. I know how to be abased and I know how to abound. I'll define that in a moment. Everywhere and in all things, I have learned. That's it. I've learned, says the apostle, both to be full and to be hungry. Listen, we all know what it's like to be full. Have we learned how to handle hunger? There's a discipline to handling hunger. Both to abound and to suffer need. I can do all things through Christ who strengthens me. That's awesome. The word learned means this, to come into the place of understanding. The word abased means to be pushed down or to be depressed into a mold or to be humiliated. Paul says, I know how to be humiliated. Think of the value of that. We teach our young people. Well, you know, we shelter them. We can't let them be humiliated. Listen, there's a value to being humiliated. I'm not going to give you the details. I know what that's like growing up. And I tell you what, the stuff I went through as a kid, maybe it would have put me in a nut house. Now as a Christian, I wouldn't have changed a thing. I wouldn't change a thing. Why? Because I survived that stuff. Listen, I survived it without Jesus. I say knowing him. I didn't know him then. He got me through it. And now that I am a Christian, I know he got me through it. And if that happened to me when I was 9 years old and then 16 years old, then what does it matter to me if it happens when I'm 53 years old? I'll survive. I'm going to make it. It's not a problem. Valuable lessons to learn. And the word abound means to have absolute over superabundance of quantity and quality. We'll end with this. As a Christian, God wants you and I, whatever you and I have, if it's the air we're breathing or the nickel in our pocket, everything in between, I want you to leave this church with this thought in your head forevermore. In fact, on your back, think of your body having a handle on it. Years ago, I did a men's retreat, and I took this little guy we used to use in the parking lot. I forgot what I called him back then. But it doesn't matter. It's a little plastic guy, and he held a flag. He's lime green, had a little helmet on. He's a little traffic guy. And it said, like, he's like this, a little silhouette. This is like slow. And he had a handle on the back. I took that guy, took him to a men's retreat. And I said, man, this is a Christian right here. This little piece of plastic's been born again. It has a handle, and whatever I choose to do, that I can pick him up, move him all around, I can set him anywhere, he doesn't complain, he's totally obedient. I can grab that handle and move him around anyway. He's out there in the rain, in the heat, right there. Think about you as a Christian. The nickel I have in my pocket, the breath that I'm breathing, the car that I have, the burger that I'm eating, everything. If you begin to see everything as part of the tool, you're the tool. And whatever he brings into your life becomes part of that tool. And notice how much stuff gets done that has a handle on it. You can build cities. You can build worlds. And I want to see all of us have a handle on our back. There's nothing like it. And we'll be exercising the discipline of distinction. Let God exalt you because you've been faithful. Just use it to the glory of God. Pastor Jack, what if I work hard at my company and God blesses it and makes $1 trillion? Use it to the glory of God. Well, Pastor Jack, what if I do this thing and I've got all this energy and all this vitality and I don't have any money, but I want to do this and I want to do that and I'm so... Use it to the glory of God. Let's pray right now. Father, I ask you, Lord, in Jesus' name for these people, for me included, us together, that you, Lord, would fasten upon us, as it were, a handle. That, Lord, from this moment on, maybe in the spirit realm popping up from each chair around this place tonight, is your people, your dear one, praying, Lord, use me, put a handle on my back, God. Take everything I have and cause the discipline of distinction to be active in my life. That, Lord, if you want to use me, if it causes notoriety, if it causes wealth, if it causes... whatever, success, vitality, on it goes. God, may it be solely to your glory. May I keep my hands off of it. And may you, Lord, multiply our influence, my influence, this church's influence for the glory of God. Tonight, as we end this, if you don't know Jesus Christ personally, I just want you to know tonight that you are missing out on finding out what your life is all about. If you don't know Jesus tonight, you need to say yes to him. He died on the cross for your sins and mine. He rose again from the grave to set us free. And many of us in this room are free. Are you free tonight? Do you know what it's like to have your sins forgiven you? You can ask Jesus right now to come into your life and to wash your sins away. Talk to him in the silence of your soul. You can say, Lord God, I sinned against you and I'm sorry. And I ask you to forgive me. Tell him about it. And you give your heart to Christ tonight and ask him to forgive you, and he will. And allow him to put a handle on your back to use your life. Father, we thank you, Lord. Tonight as we leave this building, may we be energized, spirit-filled, to be dynamos for the kingdom of God. In Jesus' name, and all God's people said, amen.
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0: side and not know it. We could call individuals like that wrong way Christians. Or if you want to go back to that group that seemed to sort of set the pace for it to start with, wrong way Corinthians. My Bible is open to 1 Corinthians chapter 1. And there we read a rather sad account of a church that was squabbling with one another. Paul calls it like it is. Verse 11, chapter 1. I have been informed concerning you, my brethren, by Chloe's people, that there are quarrels among you. There are quarrels among you. Now, what are the quarrels about? Well, I mean this, that each one of you is saying, I am of Paul. I am of Apollos. I am of Cephas. I am of Christ. You see, there were splinter groups in the church. One group said, we follow only Paul, the apostle, the one on the road to Damascus who was wonderfully transformed, and he's the founder of our church, and we listen only to Paul. Others would say, but have you heard Apollos? Oh, there's no one like Apollos. And the third group said, but Peter was walking with the Savior before either Paul or Apollos named his name as Lord. Peter, we follow. Then there was this ultra-pious group. We follow only Jesus. We only listen to him. They're all wrong way Corinthians. Verse 13, has Christ been divided? Paul was not crucified for you, was he? A little sarcasm in that. Or were you baptized in the name of Paul? I thank God I baptized none of you. A little barb in that. Except Crispus and Gaius, so that no one would say you were baptized in my name. Now verse 17, Christ did not send me to baptize, but to preach the gospel. Not in cleverness of speech, so that the cross of Christ would not be made void. So Paul decides to set them straight. And he does it without mincing words. Chapter 3, verse 1. Brethren, I could not speak to you as to spiritual men, but as to men of flesh. I could speak to you only as carnal. Wrong way, Corinthians. Wrong way. Even as to infants in Christ. I gave you milk to drink, not solid food, but you were not able to receive it. Indeed, even now you're not able. That's the tragedy. Because you're still sarkinos. You're still flesh. You're still driven by the things that characterize lost humanity. You're still fleshly, for since there is jealousy and strife among you, are you not sarkinos? Are you not fleshly? Are you not walking like mere men, meaning like the lost person? For he says, when one says, I am of Paul, and another, I am of Apollos. What then is Apollos, and who is Paul? They are servants through whom you believed, even as the Lord gave opportunity to each one. I planted. After planting, Apollos watered. After watering, God was causing the growth. So then neither the one who plants nor the one who waters is anything, but God who causes the growth. Back to chapter 1, verse 18. What the apostle decides to do when he exposes these people in all their carnality is to point them to the cross. Look here. Since in the wisdom of God, the world through its wisdom did not come to know God, God was well pleased through the foolishness of the message preached to save those who believe. Don't think preaching is foolishness. It's just a method that seems foolish to the world system. Verse 22, the Jews ask for miracles. The word signs is the idea of miracles. And the Greeks search for wisdom. But I love this. Verse 23, Paul says, but we, who, by the way, was an incredible intellectual, studied under Gamaliel, Pharisee of the Pharisees. He was the up-and-coming chief Pharisee. Brilliant Jewish mind. And then came the road to Damascus where he was converted. And as a result, he started running in the right direction. And as a result, verse 23, he preaches Christ crucified. We're back to the cross. To the Jews, well, it's a stumbling block. To the Gentiles, here's our word again, moronic. Now, if you question that, next time you find yourself in a sophisticated group, bring up the cross. Just bring it up as a topic of conversation. Hey, by the way, folks, I've been studying a great deal about Jesus and his death on the cross. Boom! Hang on. Not a soul in the group will go, good for you! What a great study! They'll go, what? What? You believe what? That's the whole point of this section of Scripture. But God honors the proclamation of the cross to change lives. Roy Riggles was absolutely positive he was running in the right direction. And along came his buddy, he said, wait, I'm going to tackle you. He said, what do you think? Get out, this is my touchdown. You look back, you go, oh, Roy, please, please, please, wrong direction. But to him, it was the right way to run. Until he was tackled and somebody said, hey man, that's their goal line. We preach Christ crucified, to the Jews a stumbling block, to the Gentiles foolishness. But to those who are the called, Jews and Greeks, Christ, the power of God, Christ, the wisdom of God. Why? Because, 25 says, the foolishness of God is wiser than men. The weakness of God, stronger than men. Now, I love it when we get to verse 26. I have to believe that Paul had tongue-in-cheek for just a moment. Just a little touch of apostolic humor here. We're talking about sophisticates, those who are noble, blue bloods, those who are really slick. He says, consider your calling, brethren. If we want to look at an opposite group, look around. There were not many wise according to the flesh, not many mighty. Not many noble. Didn't say any, said not many. Meaning what? Well, let's put it this way. This congregation is not made up of the brightest and the best in the world's eyes. I got the idea that it would be helpful for us to realize that we represent in the world's eyes that which is foolish, that which is weak, that which is base, and that which is despised. Those aren't my words. They're all found in 27 and 28. And I thought, well, let's look around. So why don't you do that? Look around. Just take a look. You haven't noticed yet. You shook their hands, but maybe you haven't taken a real good look. Look around. Just whisper, are you blue blood? Just go ahead. You got really, really great roots. I also took note of some places people could come from. I just pulled out an atlas and started looking. Booger Holler, Arkansas is one of those. Booger Holler, not bogey, Booger Holler. Lizard Lick, my son-in-law told me about Lizard Lick, North Carolina. And Spivey's Corner, now maybe you heard of Spivey's Corner. They have the hollering contest there. Hollering contest in Spivey's Corner. If you're from Spivey's Corner, don't tell anybody. Just leave it. How about Prattsville, Arkansas? How about Pee-wee, West Virginia? Dime Box, Texas? And I'll tell you my favorite one for creativity, Nameless, Tennessee. What shall we name our town? I don't know. Let's go with Nameless. Good idea. Let's call it Nameless. Folks, in case you've been sitting around a room full of mirrors, in case you, like Narcissus, have been staring in the pool a little too long, focused on your image, look a little deeper, and you will not see a lacy, slick little rainbow trout. What you will see is a wide-mouth, bottom-feeding catfish. If you don't like that, that's part of your problem. Because you've forgotten your pit. You've forgotten your depravity. You see, all ground is level at the foot of the cross. There is no captain or colonel or general. There is no sergeant or corporal. There is no CEO. remember that the next time you're in a church where the top guy is called CEO, off base. There is no president. There is no cabinet. Not in the family of God. All the ground at the foot of the cross, level, level. I love the way Jim Elliot wrote it in his journal shortly before being martyred. We're all a bunch of nobodies trying to exalt the somebody. Praise God. You start there, you'll run in the right direction. Look at it. 27, God has chosen the foolish things of the world to shame the wise. Who would have ever thunk it? And the weak things of the world to shame the things that are strong, the base things of the world, the despised, things that are not, to nullify things that are. You know, there's a lady in our congregation from a town that no longer exists. No longer exists. Pitcher, Oklahoma. Pitcher. Where are you from? Zero. Ain't even there anymore. Me, I'm from the great metropolis of El Campo. Woo! Great White Way. Right down the road from Rosenberg, Bay City, Wharton. You go further south, Palacios. Palacios you can smell before you get there. Shrimp, great spot. Port Lavaca. It's me, boy. Isn't this crazy? You know why I'll get there? That cross. That's how come I'm gonna get there. I got nothing else to give. I just got the cross. I just had the Savior. He does all these things, verse 29, so that no one may boast before God. When you're running the wrong direction, you're all impressed with all the human stuff. You love all that pedigree. You love all that accent. You love all that special stuff. All that smell good stuff. But when you're impressed with the cross, you see everybody at the same level at the foot of that cross. Whether it's the little kid in Harlem not knowing what tomorrow will bring, or someone on Wall Street thinking about jumping from the 22nd story, doesn't matter. The cross levels all of us. Not many cultured, not many mighty. By that it means powerful and prestigious and impressive. Not many noble. You run in the wrong direction when you boast. If you want to toot your own horn, blow a trumpet for God. Nobody else cares. Get off your high horse. You're just folks. You're just wrapped up in the cross. And when you focus on that, it is remarkable what a filter system it'll give you in how to read current events, how to see life as it really is. You'll be so unimpressed because you don't hang around people to be impressed. You hang around folks with the hope of communicating and living out the truth. And the truth sets us free from all that other pizzazz. Now, how about Paul? Since we've been going on and on about how important this is, how about Paul? Let's ask him. Give us your testimony. All right. Verse 1, chapter 2. Here's my testimony. Here's the honest truth coming from the man who was running in the right direction. And when I came to you, by the way, if you do a little quick rehearsing, a little punch the rewind button and go back, he's just fresh out of Athens, one of the few failures in Paul's public ministry. He wound up on Mars Hill, Areopagus, where all the eggheads from Athens hung out. And while there, he delivered his message. It's a profound message, but they didn't care anything about him. He was such a seed picker. This klutz from Tarsus, who stepped away from what could have been a grand future and embrace this Jesus. So he's come out of that. And if you will, he's kind of got his tail between his legs when he gets to Corinth. A little discouraged. Can happen. When I came to you, brothers and sisters, I did not come with superiority of speech or of wisdom, proclaiming to you the testimony of God. I determined to know nothing among you except Jesus Christ and Him crucified. I take my time here because I want it to really sink in. Nothing except Jesus Christ. I wasn't interested in your salary. I wasn't interested in your pedigree. I wasn't impressed by your prestigious background, or even for a few of you, your impressive roots. Didn't care. Don't care. Never will care. I wanted to know, however, how you were doing with the cross. Do you really know Jesus? Is He really your Savior? I determined to know nothing but that. Robertson and Plummer write, I not only eschewed all affectation of cleverness or eloquence, but I went to the opposite extreme of nervous self-effacement. You see, Corinth put a premium on the veneer of false rhetoric and thin thinking. Gullible people are easy marks for pulpiteers. You'd whip up a crowd anywhere if you didn't handle it on your feet. Whoa, have you heard so-and-so? But what is he saying? Who is he exalting? I determined to know nothing except Christ and Christ crucified. Well, what was Paul like when he was there? He tells us in the next two verses, I was with you in weakness, in fear, in much trembling. I was with you in weakness and fear and much trembling. You maybe didn't know that about Paul. You know, the Corinthians later wrote him and said, you know, his letters are very weighty and impressive, but in his presence, he's weak. He says, I was not all that impressive. My preaching and my message were not in persuasive words of wisdom, but in the demonstration of the Spirit and of power. Oh, yeah. You see, when you are around individuals like this, you know they have a lot more behind the counter than they ever put on display. You know there is depth as well as breadth. You know that there is a humble sense of security and confidence, whereas there is restraint in manipulating people. Gullible people love to be manipulated. Corinth was full of them. I mean, they just moved from the theater back to the place of ministry and thought, do it like that. I mean, look at the crowds they get. Paul says, I didn't come to grow up a crowd. I came to deliver the truth. And my words were not that persuasive. I love the words of G. Campbell Morgan in his work on Corinthians. Listen to this very brief statement. Years ago, a great man, a good man, a saint, scholarly, devoted, said to me, speaking of another preacher, yes, he's a wonderful preacher, but you know, he has sacrificed the prophet to the artist. Preachers should think of that, writes Morgan. It is possible to sacrifice the prophet to the artist, to be so concerned with eloquence and language and phrasing and beauty of style that the impact of truth is lost. That is what Paul meant.
1: The Apostle Paul wasn't interested in impressing anyone. He came to Corinth weak, uncertain, and completely dependent on God's power. And his weakness became the very channel through which the Spirit worked. There's a lesson in that for all of us. When we stop trying to dress up the truth and simply trust it, something changes. 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If something Chuck Swindoll said today has caused you to want to explore this topic more deeply, we have a brand new booklet for you. 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What does his bold statement really mean? 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
4: This is Max McLean. How do we describe the Lord? 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God made the earth by His power. He founded the world by His wisdom and stretched out the heavens by His understanding. When He thunders, the waters in the heavens roar. He makes clouds rise from the ends of the earth. He sends lightning with the rain and brings out the wind from His storehouses. Every goldsmith is shamed by his idols. His images are a fraud. They have no breath in them. They are worthless, the objects of mockery. When their judgment comes, they will perish. He who is the portion of Jacob is not like these, for He is the maker of all things. The Lord Almighty is His name. From Jeremiah 10. Listen to the Bible. It's great for the soul.
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12: This is a day when you and I need to know what we believe and why we believe it, lest we, too, be carried away by every wind of doctrine. Why do you think that so many people who are church members know so little about what they believe, cannot defend their faith? They knock on your door and they start asking you a bunch of questions, and if you're not prepared, they can throw you off course. Here's the thing you ask them every time. Explain to me, who is Jesus? Then ask them this question, is He God? When they say no, you have identified the problem right there.
13: Are you confident in what you believe about God? Today on In Touch, the teaching ministry of Dr. Charles Stanley, we'll hear a warning. If we believe something that sounds reasonable without first checking it against Scripture, we could be headed for trouble. Stay with us and find motivation to know, believe, and defend the truth in part two of Does It Matter What You Believe? Let's listen in to Dr. Stanley's message.
12: Does it make a difference what you believe? Yes, it does. Now think about this from two lights. Number one, just plain old human reasoning says it does make a difference what I believe. Why? Because every single facet of your life and mine is affected by what we believe. There's no part of our life that's not affected by what we believe. Now, that doesn't mean that you and I can't counteract what we believe or do something that we know is certainly a contradiction to what we believe in. But the truth is, for the most part, primarily, 99% of the time, what we believe governs and guides and dictates and determines our decision-making process and our conduct, conversation, our character, every facet of our life. And so the question is, does it matter what you and I believe? Plain old human reasoning says yes. Anything that affects my decisions in life and affects every facet of my life certainly is important. It does matter what you believe. But not only just plain human reasoning, but also, for example, the warnings of the Scripture concerning false doctrine and error. Turn to John chapter 8 for a moment. John chapter 8, and if you will look at the 24th verse, and listen to what he says in this 24th verse. Jesus is talking to the Pharisees, and they're doubting who he is and arguing with him and so forth and denying who he is. And so he says in verse 24, he said, I said, therefore, to you that you shall die in your sins, for unless you believe that I am he who I say I am, he says, you shall die in your sins. Does it make any difference what you believe? Jesus says, yes, it does. If you don't believe that he is who he says a person will die in their sins. And the Bible says the wages of sin is death. The gift of God is eternal life through Jesus Christ our Lord. It is appointed unto man once to die, and after this the judgment. If a person dies in their sins, that means they die without Christ and are absolutely hopelessly and helplessly lost. Does it make any difference what you believe? Yes, it does. With that in mind, what I'd like to do is to give you five very basic reasons why you and I should be able to make a defense, that is to declare to someone else what we believe. Now, what's the first one? So they all start with P. You've got a P for each finger. There are five of them. Very important. They jot these down. First of all, by knowing what I believe, it prevents us from being misled by error and false doctrine. Be careful that what you believe is not based on what you heard from somebody who's very charismatic, I'm not talking about denominations, in their personality, someone who is very eloquent, someone who is very persuasive, and someone who's smooth. Be careful. In other words, what you and I believe is not based on what somebody said, but what does God teach? And so therefore, when he said to Timothy, watch out, be careful, over and over and over again, he's telling young Timothy, whom he's taught. And Timothy and Peter are saying to others also, watch out for false doctrine, error, those who are teaching those things that satisfy them. But not only them, I want you to look at another couple of passages here, because if you'll notice what he says also, look in Ephesians chapter 4 for a moment. Ephesians chapter 4, Paul in this fourth chapter talking about the church and talking about the responsibility, for example, of pastors and teachers. In fact, when he describes the gifts to the church, he calls them pastor teachers, because that's what God intended them to be, pastors and teachers, not just pastors, but pastor teachers. And listen to what he says. He says, now, it is the responsibility of the pastor and teacher to teach the people, for example, instruct them. Then he says, if we do this and do it well, verse 14, as a result, we will no longer be children tossed here and there by waves and carried about by every wind of doctrine, by the trickery of men, by craftiness in deceitful scheming. But rather, he says, speaking the truth in love, we are to grow up in all aspects unto him who is the head, even Christ. So what is the responsibility of a pastor? The responsibility of a pastor is to teach the truth, instruct in the ways of God, so that people will do what? They will understand what the Bible teaches. They will develop a belief system that is based squarely on the Word of God. They will begin to formulate their own theology. And if somebody says, well, I don't understand theology, that's just simply a study of God. Every single believer here has one. That is, you have some ideas, you have some beliefs about God. The truth is, we want to be sure that they're beliefs that are doctrinally sound, that is, are biblically based. Now, listen, here's the thing I want to say again. You must not be caught up by some charismatic personality or somebody who's eloquent or somebody who is so enthusiastic you think, well, how could they be wrong when they're so enthusiastic? Very easily. This is a day when you and I need to know what we believe and why we believe it, lest we, too, be carried away by every wind of doctrine. Why do you think, for example, one particular sect works on the believers, people who are already members of churches? Why don't they go out trying to win people who primarily don't even claim anything? Because they know that so many people who are church members know so little about what they believe, cannot defend their faith. They knock on your door and they start asking you a bunch of questions. And if you're not prepared, they can throw you off course. Here's the thing you ask them every time. Explain to me, who is Jesus? Then ask them this question. Is he God? When they say no, you have identified the problem right there. They're just some questions that identify who the person is and what they're up to. Is there any way to be saved other than through the shed blood of Jesus Christ and our faith in his atoning death at Calvary plus nothing? If they say yes, there's something. Oh, now you've got to keep the Sabbath. You've got to do this. Shut the door, because they're totally off base. It's very important you and I know what we believe, because listen, remember, you are developing a biblical grid through which every single thing you hear goes through that grid in your mind, and you're able to identify error, false doctrine, truth. And if we had that entrenched in our minds and our hearts, we'd be strong and firm in the things of God. So number one, we said the first reason is we certainly do want to protect ourselves from that kind of false doctrine that's out there, and out there so prevalent today. Everywhere you turn, you find it. So first of all, we want to prevent ourselves from being misled by error and false doctrine. The second thing is this. We want to be able to, listen, we want to be able to not only prevent ourselves from being misled, but we also want to be able to protect ourselves, listen, from fear and intimidation. Listen to what he says. Verse 14, 1 Peter now 3. Even if you should suffer for the sake of righteousness, you are blessed. Do not fear their intimidation. Do not be troubled. Set Christ the Lord in your life. Be ready to make a defense. Now, for example, people say to you, well, tell me why you believe what you believe. Now listen, how can I defend something if I don't know what I believe about it? How can I explain to someone what I believe if I don't know what I believe? That's why it's so very, very important we know what we believe and why we believe it. And so when he says, always be prepared, what does that mean? That means I've got to study some. It means I've got to search the Word. That means I've got to compare what I read with the Word of God and decide in my mind, what is it I do believe? I guarantee you that most of the people here, most of you, work around somebody who has a set of beliefs that have nothing to do with the Word of God, or maybe some who have a little mixture of the Word of God. And if they said to you, well, now, exactly tell me what you believe about moral standards. Tell me what your moral standards are. More than likely, they're heading you in a different direction or heading you in a particular direction. Suppose somebody came to you and said, you know, I just feel guilty all the time. What do I do about it? What would you say to them? You see, he says, always being ready, he says, to make a defense, always being ready to tell a reason why. Now, more than likely, most of you know what you believe about some things, at least most things, but if somebody said, well, now, why do you believe that? Do they not have a right to ask and to expect us to give an answer? And that's why he says it so strongly here. He says, always be ready. Always be ready to give them a reason for what you believe. Now, your kids have walked up to you and said, well, now, why should I do that? Just because I said so. Now, you know what? No kid's going to accept that. If you give them a reason why they're not to do something or why they're to do something, then, you know, a kid can pick that up. But if you say, just because I said so, well, that's like me saying, well, I believe that just because that's the way I believe and that's it. No. Is what he says. He says, always be ready to defend, to give a reason for what you believe. So first of all, I want to prevent myself from being deceived by false doctrine and error. Secondly, I certainly want to protect myself from being intimidated by somebody who's going to attack my faith. So therefore, I'm going to discover what I believe and why I believe it and be able to defend it. Well, there's the third thing I want you to jot down. That's this. And that is, preparation to answer those people who have an honest question and who honestly are seeking the truth. You think about this. We've got a whole world of people out there who are lost as they can be. A world of people out there who are hurting over all kinds of things. People who really and truly would like to know the truth. They want to know the truth. They're searching for the truth. And evidence of that is all the letters we get from people all over the world who are searching for truth, hungering for truth. You think about how many people who feel hopeless and helpless and insecure and health-wise, they're hurting. Some of them in the hospital. The doctors already told them you don't have long to live. And you know what? 1,000 things are going through their mind. Don't have long to live. What's going to happen when I die? Where am I going? I've heard all kinds of things. I've heard that you go to purgatory. What's that? I've heard you go to hell. What's that? I heard you go to heaven. How am I going to get there? I wonder if somebody can tell me. Listen, we don't understand how many people out there who deeply, deep down inside want to know the truth. Listen, we need to know what we believe. We need to know why we believe it so we can say to someone who's facing death, someone who's in a great time of difficulty and hardship and pain and trouble, tribulations and trials and difficulties. They don't know which way to turn. They don't know what to do. You and I should be able to say, here's what God says. We should be able to say, well, here's what the Bible says. And so there are multitudes of people out there who desperately hungering and thirsting to know the truth because they're scared. They're afraid of life. They're afraid of death. They're insecure about lots of things. They're looking for somebody who can give them something that's solid, something that they can live by, something they can die by. So first of all, I want to prevent myself from being deluded or being deceived by error and false doctrine. I want to protect myself, I want to protect you from being intimidated and fearful of those people who will attack what you believe. And thirdly, we certainly want to be prepared for those people who genuinely want to know the truth. The fourth reason is this. So that you and I may be persuasive in our expression or our presentation of what we believe. So we can be persuasive. It isn't just to protect myself from intimidation and fear and prepare myself to speak to those people who really want to know the truth and to prevent myself from being deceived by error and false doctrine. But listen, to be persuasive. Now, suppose, for example, you walked up to me and you said, tell me the truth. What do you believe about heaven? And I suppose I said, well, here's what I think heaven's probably, well, the last book of the Bible, one of those, a couple of those chapters of it, you know what? Nobody's persuaded by that. Now listen carefully so you don't misunderstand. It is not that you and I save anybody or persuade anybody to be a Christian. It is the work of the Holy Spirit in you and in me that makes the difference. It is Christ in us, in the presence of the Holy Spirit, the Spirit of God speaking through us. It may be man or woman's voice, but it is the work and the ministry and the power of God. Anybody who takes credit for it is a fool. It's the work of God. But on the other hand, God chooses people like you and myself and others. He chooses our voice. He chooses our mind to do what? To instruct them in the way of truth. Now, he says, always be ready to make, listen, to make a declaration of what you believe, to defend it, to speak it, to tell the reason why. Why? Because if I'm ready and I'm prepared, I can say it with authority. I can say it with conviction. I can say it sincerely. I can say it persuasively. Now, you will not convince anybody of much if you don't have any conviction by it. If I'm convicted about it, then I'm going to speak with authority about it. Now, I don't mean you have to be eloquent. I'm simply saying this. You know with all the sincerity of your heart, if you have a deep, abiding conviction about something, when you say it, it's going to have a ring to it that it will not have otherwise. We're living in a day when it is absolutely essential to know the truth. You and I have, listen, we have a responsibility to speak, listen, with authority and conviction. Listen, that conviction is based on two things. Number one, it is what the Word of God teaches. And secondly, it is what is going on in our life. Now, you can't just say, well, here's what I believe. Hallelujah, praise God. Glory to God, hallelujah. Well, glory to God, hallelujah, is fine if you can give me a biblical basis for telling me what you believe. If I'm going to be persuasive, I've got to know the truth. I've got to believe the truth, and I have to have a conviction about it. It means, man, I'm not deviating from this. You see, if you're not convicted and you're not persuaded and you're not settled, when you start talking to somebody else and you're a little bit foggy and a little bit hazy and a little bit wobbling, you're trying to sweeten it up so they'll feel good. I'm here to tell you, you know what? They're not persuaded by that. They're not convicted by that. And not much is going to happen. Last reason I want to give you. Why you and I should absolutely know what we believe and why we believe it and be able to defend it. our personal relationship with God. You know what? The more I study the Word of God, the more I understand, listen, what the Bible teaches about Him, the more excited I get. Because our strength of faith toward God, our belief in Him, our trust in Him, is primarily based on what the Word of God says about Him and what we believe the Word of God says about Him. Because listen, what I believe is not the authority. The authority is this book. And if what I believe does not match this, then I need to give up what I believe and change my beliefs. Now, here's what I want you to see. Think about this one aspect of your Christian life alone. Think about your prayer life. You get on your knees and you talk to God. You got lots of questions about lots of things. But suppose you know God is not only the Creator, but the one who loved you so much, He had this awesome plan of redemption. And He loved you so much, He sent His only begotten Son to the world who died on the cross to pay your sin debt in full. And that God chose, listen, God chose to crucify His Son. That's the reason He loves you the way He does and the way He expresses it in that whole encounter at the crucifixion. Suppose you begin to understand that God is living on the inside of you in the presence of the Holy Spirit. Suppose you begin to understand what unconditional love is all about. And suppose you begin to understand and you begin to think about all the promises that He's made in His Word concerning answered prayer. And suppose you begin to understand that He's immutable, that He's absolutely unchangeable, that He is absolutely faithful, that every single attribute of God is the epitome of all that it possibly could be. And here's what happens. Every time you and I learn something new about Almighty God, you know what happens? Our faith in Him, our strength in our faith, everything gets stronger and stronger. Our convictions become stronger and stronger because we get deeper, more wonderful insights into who God is like. Does it make a difference what I believe? Yes, it does. So what are you going to do? Get so busy and get so full of other things and allow yourself to be so materialistic that the most important thing that your kids need is they need an explanation of this book. You say, well, I'm leaving it to the pastors. You can't do that. You know why? It doesn't make any difference what a pastor teaches. Your children watch you. And because they love you more than they love the pastor, which is the right thing, more than likely they're going to do what you do rather than what somebody else says. I cannot tell you, please listen to me, I cannot tell you how extremely important it is. You give your children a belief system that is based upon the Word of God. Something they live by and something they die by. Now here's what happens. Now look at this passage of Scripture and I think about all that Peter said here in this one verse. Always being prepared. Here's what I know. If I understand what I believe and am able to defend it, it will help me in my walk with Him. It will help me in my prayer to Him. It will help me in my service for Him. And it will certainly help me in my worship of Him. Very important. You know what you believe. Father, we love You and praise You. Thank You for Your precious Word. Thank You that what we believe does make a difference. We can face all kinds of difficulties with assurance and confidence. We can face death with absolute assurance that absent from the body, present with the Lord, nothing to intimidate us or to cause us to fear. Thank You for saying, I'll never leave You nor forsake You. And all of us who've lived with You a pretty good while know that You've never left us nor forsaken us, not one single time. Thy Word is truth, and our life becomes an expression of that truth as we follow You. We just say, bless Your holy name today, in Jesus' name, amen.
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13: 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With an explanation for that, here's a moment with Charles Stanley.
14: The baptism of the Holy Spirit is this. When a person receives Jesus Christ as their personal Savior, the Holy Spirit comes into that person's life and seals them as a child of God. The baptism of the Holy Spirit is the act whereby God sends the Spirit of God, the Holy Spirit, into your life to live within you for all eternity. The fact that He seals us and that He indwells us separates us from the rest of the world because we are children of God. Now, somebody will say, well, does that mean you get all the Holy Spirit you're going to get when you're saved? So let me just be careful how I answer this. You have all of the Holy Spirit you need forever when you're saved. Now, how much of you He has is a whole different question. Then it's a matter of the surrender of my life to Him. And so the Holy Spirit anoints us for the work that He calls us to do. He gives us instruction. He's our teacher. And I wouldn't even think about walking out on a platform to speak the gospel if I didn't know that He was in me and had prepared me and was there to enable me to say what I need to say.
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21: When Abraham Lincoln was elected president in 1860, America stood on the edge of collapse. Over the next 4 years, the Civil War claimed more than 700,000 lives and tested whether our republic could endure. As the war drew to a close, Lincoln looked beyond victory. He looked toward healing. In his second inaugural address, he challenged the nation, "Let us strive on to bind up the nation's wounds, to achieve and cherish a just and lasting peace." Lincoln understood that preserving the greatest experiment in self-government required more than winning a war. It required the character to restore what had been broken. More than 160 years later, America still faces division. The question is not whether we'll disagree. The question is whether we still have the wisdom and the character to heal together.
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3: 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I'm Grace Mitchell. Have you ever wanted to travel to Italy? Well, AM 1160 wants to give you the chance to make that happen. You can enter to win a 10-day tour for two to Italy this fall with the Italy Unfiltered Dream Vacation Sweepstakes. This trip starts in Rome with stops in Sorrento, Capri, Pompeii, and the Amalfi Coast. The grand prize includes hotel accommodations, a full breakfast each day, tour guides, and so much more. 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Enter the Italy Unfiltered Dream Vacation Sweepstakes right now at

day, and we want to look. We've come in our studies now to looking at the epistles of the Apostle Paul. We want to get a strategic grasp of Paul's epistles. And I promise, yesterday I started and I kind of got off on a ramble. My wife tells me I can have one rabbit trail a message. And so I get one a week, I guess. That means here. So I've already had my rabbit trail. So I'm going to get on with our study. Dispensational Bible study, rightly dividing the word of truth, is really studying the Bible on a timeline. And if you look at 2 Timothy chapter 2, verse 15, when Paul says we're to study, by the way, it's the only verse that tells you how to study your Bible. A lot of information about meditating and so forth on the scripture, but actually how to study it, it's the only verse that actually tells you to study it. And he said, well, why wouldn't there be more verses like that? I think it's because he wanted to be sure that you, when you thought about studying it, you could read the verse that tells you how to do it. Study to show thyself approved unto God, a workman that needs not to be ashamed, rightly dividing the word of truth, making the correct distinctions in the scripture that, between the things that God has put there. There are a lot of different things in the Bible. Now, in the context of rightly dividing the word of truth, he's not talking about distinguishing between truth from error. He didn't say rightly dividing truth from error. He said rightly dividing the word of truth. There is no error in the word of truth. It wouldn't be the word of truth if there were. God's word, the word of truth, doesn't have error in it. It's perfect, it's pure, it's without any error or mistake. So when you're rightly dividing it, you're not trying to divide and distinguish between error and truth. You're distinguishing between truth and truth. There are different things in the scripture that are true, but that need to be distinguished between. And so what is all that talking about? Well, if you look at 2 Timothy 2 and you go down to verse 18, Paul tells you about some people that erred concerning the truth. Well, what did they do? They said that the resurrection was past. They didn't say there was no resurrection. See, that would be like in 1 Corinthians 15, how say some of you that there's no resurrection. There were people that denied the resurrection. Paul didn't tell them to rightly divide the word of truth. He said, thou fool. He called them what they were. But when it comes to right division, these people made an error, not in that they denied the resurrection. They said there was a resurrection. They just said that it was past. In other words, you draw a timeline, and you put the information at the proper place on the timeline. They got it in the wrong place. They had it in time past instead of it being in the future. And they erred concerning the truth. So dispensational Bible study, in essence, is you draw a timeline. And on that timeline, you place the dispensations, to dispense. What you dispense is called a dispensation. The verb is to dispense. God gives out particular sets of instructions for people to obey at different points on the timeline. So dispensational Bible study is drawing the timeline and placing the information, the instructions that God has given for various agencies in his program at different times. So when you come to Paul's epistles, you've arrived at what is uniquely our mail. Now, the entire Bible is for us. It's for our admonition and learning. But all Scripture is not about us. Since we, as members of the body of Christ, are not the only people God has in his plan, instructions that God has given for various agencies in his program at different times. So when you come to Paul's epistles, you've arrived at what is uniquely our mail. Now, the entire Bible is for us. It's for our admonition and learning. But all Scripture is not about us. Since we, as members of the body of Christ, are not the only people God has in his plans and purposes, you never want to be so selfish as to think that every promise in the book is mine. I know that's a common thing you hear. But you can't really believe a passage in the Bible unless you also believe the part of that passage that tells you who it's written to and for. So rather than just trying to claim everything in the Scripture as belonging to us, you need to rightly divide the word of truth so that you can have a genuine appreciation for God's word to you. There's nothing more exciting, friend, than to have God's word working effectually in you that believe. 1 Thessalonians 2:13 is so clear about that. It's our faith resting in an intelligent understanding of God's word to us that liberates its power into the details

0: of our life. And to understand what God's word to us is, you need to understand that Paul, the Apostle Paul, Paul is our apostle. And as such, he's God's spokesman for us today. Romans chapter 11, verse 13, Paul says, "For I speak to you Gentiles, inasmuch as I am the apostle of the Gentiles, I magnify mine office." Now you notice, it's his office, not himself, that he magnifies. You go back in the Old Testament and God spoke to the nation of Israel through Moses. Jesus, in fact, in Mark chapter 1, told a man that he healed, he said, "Go and offer the sacrifices that Moses commanded." Now, if you go back into the Old Testament and find where that passage is, you'll find that it was the Lord, through Moses, that commanded it. In fact, the Lord Jesus Christ, who in Mark 1:44 is standing in front of that leper, telling him to go offer the things that Moses commanded, Jesus Christ was the Jehovah God who spoke to Moses back in time past and gave him that commandment. And he didn't say, "Go offer the commandment that I, through Moses, commanded you." He said, "Go offer the commandment, the sacrifice that Moses commanded you." Why? Because Moses was God's appointed spokesman to the nation Israel. So when you hear the Apostle Paul say, "I speak to you Gentiles, inasmuch as I am the apostle of the Gentiles, I magnify my office," he's not glorifying himself. He's not making too much of himself. He's exalting what God has magnified. And listen, you can't magnify something too much that God has magnified. You can magnify it too little, but you can't magnify it too much. Sometimes people say, "Jordan, you guys make too much of Paul." You can't make too much of something God's made a lot of. You can make too little of it, but you can't make too much of it. Sometimes people say, "Well, you guys are just hyper-dispensationalists." Ultra-dispensationalists. People like to come up with ad hominem attacks when they don't have real answers. Well, I tell them, "Well, no, I'm not a I'm not an ultra-dispensationalist. The problem is you're a subtra-dispensationalist." Ultra means you've gone too far. Subtra means you hadn't gone far enough. If you want to get it right, well, you need to make Paul your apostle, because that's what God's done. The word Paul's apostleship come from? Romans 1:5, he says that the Lord Jesus Christ was declared, Romans 1:4, declared to be the Son of God with power according to the Spirit of holiness by the resurrection from the dead, by whom, that is by the Lord Jesus Christ, who has been raised from the dead, by whom, by the risen Christ, we have received grace and apostleship for obedience to the faith among all nations for his name's sake. It was the risen Lord from heaven's glory that not only saved Saul of Tarsus, but commissioned him to be Paul the Apostle. And he commissioned him to be Paul the Apostle in order that Paul could be his apostle to go out and preach the faith, that is, the doctrine, all nations, the Gentiles, were to obey. That's why he says, "I speak to you Gentiles, and as much as I'm the apostle of the Gentiles, I magnify my office." If you go to Romans chapter number 15, and you know, I've made this point with you before, it's fascinating how the book of Romans, first one of Paul's epistles that's found in the Bible, it's not the first one he wrote, but it's the first one in the Bible, and we're going to talk later this week about why it's first. But when you go through the book of Romans, you find passages that explain to you how the dispensational arrangement and transition from the kingdom program to Paul takes place. Romans 15, verse 8, "Now I say that Jesus Christ was a minister." Now, Jesus Christ is my Savior. He's God in human flesh. But during his earthly ministry, he also, almost all of that time, was a prophet. He was a preacher. He was a minister. Romans 15:8 says, I say that Jesus Christ was a minister of the circumcision for the truth of God to confirm the promises made unto the fathers. Jesus Christ in his earthly ministry in Matthew, Mark, Luke, and John was a minister of the circumcision of the nation Israel. He came to confirm the promises and the prophecies made to Israel. He was a part of what's called the prophetic program, that which is spoken by the mouth of all the holy prophets since the world began. Jesus Christ came in Matthew, Mark, Luke, and John and confirmed that ministry. Having been rejected by the nation Israel, he went back to heaven. He sent the Holy Spirit upon the apostles and the little flock that he'd been preparing to function in his absence. And then when the nation Israel blasphemed against the Holy Spirit in the early part of the book of Acts, through the fall of Israel, God set the nation Israel aside. Salvation goes to the Gentiles through the raising up of another apostle, a different apostle, with a different program. Romans 15, verse 15. Paul says, nevertheless, brethren, I have written unto you more boldly, in some sort, as putting you in mind of the because of the grace that was given to me of God. Now, the grace that's given to him of God is that issue of his apostleship. You remember Ephesians chapter 3. He says unto me, who am less than the least of all saints, is this grace given, that I should preach among the Gentiles the unsearchable riches of Christ, and make all men see what is the fellowship of the mystery which has been hid in God since the world began. That grace of special ministry, according to the grace of God, as a wise master builder, Paul says, 1 Corinthians 3:10, I have laid the foundation. So he says, I'm writing to you about this grace that was given unto me, Romans 15:16. What is it? That I should be the minister of Jesus Christ to the Gentiles. Just like the Lord Jesus Christ in his earthly ministry was a minister to the nation Israel, he made the Apostle Paul his minister to the Gentiles. And that's why Paul would say in 1 Corinthians chapter 11, be ye followers of me, even as I am of Christ. If you want to follow the Lord Jesus Christ today in the dispensation of grace, you're going to follow the Lord Jesus Christ based upon the ministry that he gives to you through the Apostle Paul. Galatians chapter 1, verse number 11. Galatians chapter 1, Paul said, I certify you, brethren. Here's my certificate of ordination and commission. I certify you, brethren, that the gospel which was preached of me, Paul says, is not after man. It doesn't have any human origin. No person, no human sat down and figured this thing out. For I neither received it of man. In other words, it's not human instrumentality and human authority that gave Paul this. Neither was I taught it. Well, it wasn't there before him for someone to tell him. Then where did he get it? But by the revelation of Jesus Christ. In other words, the Apostle Paul is saying, he says, that what he preached didn't come from anybody that was there before him because they didn't know about it. It didn't come from human instrumentality or human authority. It came directly from the Lord Jesus Christ. Now, Galatians 1:1, he says, Paul, an apostle, parenthesis, not of man. That's its origin is not human. Neither by man, instrumentality of man. Matthias was appointed as the 12th apostle, numbered with the 11 by the Holy Spirit, and he was made the 12th apostle through the instrumentality of the functioning of the other apostles. Paul is saying, my commission didn't come from anybody on the planet. It came directly from the Lord Jesus Christ. And by the way, just in case you might be wondering, shouldn't Paul have really been the choice of the 12th apostle? Shouldn't Paul really have been the one who took Judas's place and that Matthias wasn't? You know, there are actually preachers that accused Peter in Acts chapter 1 of, and I'll quote one of them, throwing high dice, gambling, casting lots, as though what he was doing was shooting craps to find out who the next apostle should be. Someone says that to you, You just need to stick your fingers in your ears, push real hard, and wait until you're sure they're talking about something else. He wasn't gambling. He was doing exactly what the book of Proverbs told him to do. But more than that, he was doing exactly what the scripture had told him to do. He quotes the scripture and tells you, we got to fulfill this scripture. But when you come to 1 Corinthians chapter 15, now think about this. Paul talks about the Lord Jesus Christ, that he was seen of Cephas, then he was seen of the 12. After that, he was seen of above 500 brethren at once. Verse 7, after that, he was seen of James, then of all the apostles. So the Apostle Paul, writing by the inspiration of the Spirit of God, it's not Paul's idea, this is God writing this 1 Corinthians 15 through Paul, looks at the 11 apostles between the resurrection and ascension of Christ, and says he was seen of the 12. Now, Matthias hadn't been elected to the position of the 12th yet, but the Holy Spirit looked there and said he was seen of the 12. So God the Holy Spirit thought that Matthias was the legitimate 12th apostle. Then in 1 Corinthians 15, verse 8, and last of all, he was seen of me as one born out of due time. Now, wait a minute. If he was seen of all the apostles, the 12, and then he was seen of me, obviously Paul didn't think he was one of the 12 apostles. So if you've got a preacher that disagrees with God, the Holy Spirit, and the Apostle Paul, you can follow him if you want to, but excuse me, I think I'd stick with the Holy Spirit's writing, 1 Corinthians 15, and the Apostle Paul's understanding of his ministry. No, Paul wasn't, he wasn't Judas's replacement. Matthias was. Peter wasn't shooting high dice. Peter was doing exactly what God had told him to do, following the dictates of the scripture. Christ had opened their understanding, they might understand the scripture, doing exactly what he's supposed to do. Paul is somebody entirely different. And that's the problem. People don't like the fact that that Paul is different. What he said, the gospel that I preached of you came by revelation of Jesus Christ. Not revelation from Christ, but the revelation of Christ. Jesus Christ personally from heaven communicated this information directly to the Apostle Paul. Listen at him say it in Ephesians 3. And I read these verses to you because, frankly, folks, these verses don't go to church very often. And these verses tell you what the issue is. Ephesians 3, for this cause I, Paul, the prisoner of Jesus Christ, for you Gentiles, if you have heard of the dispensation of the grace of God, which is given me to youward. So the dispensation of the grace of God, the dispensing of the doctrines of the grace of God for the body of Christ, given to Paul to give to us Gentiles. How that by revelation he, that is Christ, made known unto me the mystery. So how did Paul get it? He got it by the revelation of Jesus Christ. Christ teaches it to him. Verse 5, which in other ages was not made known to the sons of men, as it is now revealed unto his holy apostles and prophets, notice, by the Spirit. How did Paul get it? Directly from Christ. How does everybody else get it? By the Spirit. In other words, Jesus Christ personally gives it to Paul. Paul preaches it. Verse 3, when he says, how that by revelation he made known to me the mystery, as I wrote afore in few words, whereby when you read, you may understand my knowledge in the mystery of Christ, which in other ages was not made known to the sons of men, as it is now revealed in his holy apostles and prophets by the Spirit. How's the Spirit going to reveal it to you? Well, when you read the word of God that Paul wrote by inspiration of the Spirit, he'll reveal it to you. Paul got it directly from the Lord Jesus Christ. That's why it's called a mystery. It was hidden until Christ revealed it. The preaching of Jesus Christ according to the revelation of the mystery, which was kept secret since the world began, but now is made manifest. How is it made manifest? The Lord Jesus Christ, how that by revelation he made known unto me, Paul says, the mystery. What is the mystery? that the Gentiles should be fellow heirs under the same body and partakers of his promise in Christ by the gospel. The mystery is the forming of the church, the body of Christ. The dispensation of grace has to do with the forming of the church, the body of Christ, the interruption of prophecy, and the forming of a new agency, the church, the body of Christ. Now that eternal plan, Titus chapter 1, verse 2, in hope of eternal life, which God that cannot lie promised before the world began. God had a plan before the world began. He kept it secret. Verse number 3, Titus 1, 3, he promised before the world began, but hath in due times manifested his word through preaching, which is committed unto me, according to the commandment of God, our Savior. Now, there is a commandment of God. Everybody's so hopped up about keeping the commandments. There's a commandment from God that you need to learn and you need to keep. He had that information. He kept it secret since the world began. But now, through the ministry of Paul, has made it known. Hath in due times manifested his word through preaching, which is committed unto me. 1 Thessalonians 4. I might just keep going. I'll keep going until the time's up. We're almost out of time. 1 Thessalonians chapter number 4, verse 1. Furthermore, we beseech you, brethren, and exhort you by the Lord Jesus, that as you have received of us how you ought to walk and to please God, so you would abound more and more. You want to know how you ought to walk? You don't want to know what God wants you to do? You get that information from the Apostle Paul. For you know what commandments we gave you by the Lord Jesus. Everybody's hopped up on keeping commandments. You want instructions. You want commandments. You want things to do. God gave them to you through the ministry of the Apostle Paul. You need to go back to Moses and get it back there. You don't need to go back and get a series of commandments that God gave the nation of Israel that you can't keep anyway. Rather, he says, here, you want instructions? You want to know what God wants you to do? I'm the one. I'm the messenger. I'm the one through whom God sends you your mail. Colossians chapter 1, verse 24. I told you, we just keep going. And I'll keep going. I got about three more minutes. We can get through this passage. Colossians 1, 24. Who now, talking about himself, who now rejoice in my sufferings for you, and fill up that which is behind in the afflictions of Christ for my flesh, in my flesh for his body's sake, which is the church, whereof I am made a minister, according to the dispensation of God, which is given to me for you, to fulfill the word of God, even the mystery, which hath been hid from ages and from generations, but now is made manifest to his saints. That's very clear. Can't miss that. Now, notice verse 27. To whom? To the saints. Now listen, God would make known, God wants you, if you're a saint today, to know something. To whom God would make known what is the riches of the glory of this mystery among the Gentiles. God wants you to see how wealthy you are because of this truth. What is the riches of the glory of this mystery? Which is Christ in you, the hope of glory. You see, the riches and the wealth of this mystery truth is Christ in you Gentiles. Not, you don't need any special nation, you don't need any special religion, you just need Christ. And he's your hope of glory, whom we preach, Paul says, warning every man and teaching every man in all wisdom. Why? That we may present every man perfect in Christ Jesus. The perfecting of the saints, the maturing of the saints, bringing you to the place where you function fully as a member of the body of Christ, as an adult in the family, that's Paul's goal. That's our goal here. The only reason I spend time every day talking to you about these things is because I want you to be perfect. I want you to stand perfect, mature, complete in Christ Jesus. Be a perfected saint, because it's perfected saints that do the work of the ministry. Look around you today at the work of the ministry being done by the church. It's being done by a bunch of babies that have no idea what they're doing or why they're doing it. And you wonder, You go through the evangelical church today, and it's like a nursery where people are burping the babies and changing their diapers. It's a mess. Why? We need some adults in the family. How do you become an adult in the family? You get perfected according to this message God has given to you through the Apostle Paul. Now, there is a key way that Paul tells you how to be perfected. We'll talk about that before the week's up. But I just want you to see that Paul's epistles are are specifically our mail, our instructions. They are descriptions about what God is doing today with us. Let me give you a free Bible study before I go. It's entitled, Why Paul? Paul's that other apostle. He's not one of the 12. He said, well, why is he in the Bible? Who is he and what's he about? Well, the answer to that is the key to the essence of Bible-believing Christianity. This book, Why Paul? It'll help you understand what's going on today, what God's doing. 888-535-2300 is the number to call to get your free copy. 888-535-2300. You call us and we'll see that you get a free copy of this Bible study resource, Why Paul? 888-535-2300. 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Till then, Maranatha.
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7: 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His brothers left him for dead, actually, in a pit, but he came out of a pit and and went on to become their Savior.
6: On today's Word, Pastor Brett Metter with an Old Testament reflection of the gospel.
7: The Jews put Jesus in the tomb. He came out and it would save the very same Jews that would crucify him. Now it's possible for them to be saved because Jesus died on the cross for their sins.
6: In Stephen's sermon to the Sanhedrin of Acts chapter 7, we'll examine Israel's history from Abraham, reflecting on the beginning of God's plan for the Jewish people, but also how Jesus is pictured throughout this history. From today's Word, Pastor Brett Metter marvels at God's continued presence despite the rejecting of his chosen servants, Moses, Abraham, and Joseph.
7: Here we are finally at Stephen's sermon. This is a big one. One of the things that Stephen's going to show is the glory doesn't have to be in the temple. The Jews by the first century here, they'd say the only place God's glory could be possibly is in the temple with us and the priests. We have a monopoly on God's glory. But one of the things you're going to see Stephen say is, guess where the glory of God first appeared? Was it in a temple anywhere? Nope. It was actually in, as it says here, Mesopotamia before he dwelt in Haran. God appeared to Abraham in Ur of the Chaldees, which is kind of important. Where's Ur of the Chaldees? Well, it's in what is today Iraq. We're going to have Stephen talking about the story of Abraham. But he's even going to give us some information that we didn't have in the Old Testament by the inspiration of the Holy Spirit. So it's pretty cool. This is going to be helpful. So God calls Abraham to leave Ur of the Chaldees. Let's take a look. Verse 3. It says, and said to him, get thee out of thy country and from thy kindred and come into the land which I shall show thee. Then came he out of the land of the Chaldeans and dwelt in Haran. And from thence, when his father was dead, he removed him into this land wherein you now dwell. He's talking to the Jews in Jerusalem. So he's saying, you know, you guys are here because of the story that I just referred to. Now, Stephen's sermon, God called Abraham, and he mentioned something that is actually kind of a black eye on Abraham's history. Many of you know some of Abraham's biggest mistakes. What was probably one of his bigger mistakes? Remember he called Sarah his sister down in Egypt? That's a bad one. What's another bad thing Abraham did? Went down to Egypt. Anybody remember who he picked up in Egypt? Hagar. Does anybody, is there a little problem there? Yeah, that might be the biggest one. The biggest mistake. Why? Because, you know, the Arab-Israeli conflict today is because Abraham did that. He slept with Hagar at the end. And if he hadn't done that, we wouldn't have had Ishmael. And Ishmael is the father of the Arab nations. And there's been nothing but trouble ever since between Jews and Arabs. It's quite a story. And man, it's like Abraham's in heaven. Did I do that? You know, watching all the bloodshed and warfare, even the Gaza and all that stuff that's happening right now. It's because Abraham made a mistake there. It's kind of brutal. But there's another thing that you may not know was a mistake. And actually, I think it's interesting that Stephen brings this up. God called Abraham to leave Ur. Did you see what it said there? It says in verse 3, get thee out of thy country and from thy kindred and come into the land which I shall show thee. What does it mean, the kindred? Well, that's his family. So leave your homeland, Ur of the Chaldees, and leave your family behind. Question, did Abraham leave his family behind? Who did he bring with him? Lot. Anybody else? His father. In fact, let me show you, this is the Genesis. This is part of the Abrahamic covenant. But it starts out in verse 1. Now the Lord had said unto Abram, get thee out of thy country and from thy kindred and from thy father's house. So from thy kindred, that's all, leave all your family behind. And from specifically your father's house, leave that unto a land that I will show thee. And I will make of thee a great nation. And I'll bless thee and make thy name great. And thou shalt be a blessing. And I will bless them that bless thee and curse him that curseth thee. And in thee all families of the earth shall be blessed. So Abraham departed as the Lord had spoken unto him. And Lot went with him. And Abraham was 75 years old when he departed out of Haran. So there's some things we learn here that's kind of a bummer. What information did we not get from the Old Testament? That Abraham moving from Ur went to Haran. Now in the New Testament, by the way, don't be confused by this. You'll see Haran is with a C-H, but in the Old Testament, it's an H. And so you say, is that the same place? Yes. Same place. Greek Septuagint spelling is the C-H one, which is the Greek translation of the Old Testament, which these guys would read in their day. So what was Abraham at the time? His name was Abram. What was he doing? He brought his father and he brought Lot with them, and he was supposed to leave them behind. And then after his father died, if you remember the story of Genesis, then he made his way to the promised land. Does anybody know about how many years he hung out there waiting for his father to die? Anybody? 25 years. Like, that's an interesting thing. God says, get thee up, leave your father and your family and go. And he goes like 50 miles downriver and hangs out in Haran, waiting for his father to die. And then when his father dies, he finally says, okay, now I can go. He put off 25 years what God had told him to do. But Abraham's partial obedience didn't take God's promise away. Instead, it seems like the promise was on hold until Abraham was ready to do what the Lord told him to do. The fulfillment of that promise didn't progress until Abraham left Haran. What would have happened had he left Ur of the Chaldees and went straight to the promised land without his dad and without Lot? Remember, we had some problems with Lot, if you recall. That's a part of the story of Genesis, Abraham having problems with his nephew Lot, the whole Sodom and Gomorrah thing, and Abraham had to go rescue Lot. There was all kinds of problems with Lot. I think that's interesting that Stephen brings up that sort of black mark on Abraham's record. Now you say, well, what does that have to do with anything? It has to do with these guys as well. These guys, you know, the highest thing they could say is, we be the sons of Abraham. We're the descendants of Abraham, and they're so proud of that. But actually, Stephen's bringing up something that's not so proud in their history. And so I think he's starting to even make his argument even right now. So he starts out with Abraham. You know, that was the father of their nation. Verse 5 goes on. It says, he gave him none inheritance in it. No, not so much as to set his foot on. Yet he promised that he would give it to him for a possession, and to his seed after him, when as yet he had no child. Verse 6. And God spake on this wise, that his seed should sojourn in a strange land, and that they should bring them into bondage and entreat them evil 400 years. This is part of that Abrahamic covenant of God giving the land to the children of Israel. So we looked at that, you know, as it Palestine or is it Israel? And there's people arguing to this very day on that. Well, we know the answer from the Bible. It's Israel, the land of the Jews. God gave that land for an inheritance. Well, there's something I want to point out, though, before we read on, and it's about the 400 years. This is just a warning for some of you college students with your pipe-puffing, cardigan-sweater-wearing professors at your universities who will say, the Bible's full of contradictions. This is one of those, right here. Did you see what it said at the end of verse 6? It says, bring them into bondage and entreat them evil for 400 years. And they say, see, contradiction of the Bible, because the book of Exodus says they were in Egypt for 430 years. Let me show you. Exodus 12, 40 through 41. Now the sojourning of the children of Israel who dwelt in Egypt was 430 years. And it came to pass at the end of the 430 years, even the selfsame day it came to pass, that all the host of the Lord went out from the land of Egypt. So, you know, they see this big, huge contradiction. There's some contradictions seemingly in the Bible that are harder to defend than this one, I'll admit. They're all defendable, and you can find the truth in all of them, but this is like the no-brainer one. I love the one that Time Magazine did this whole article on how the creation story can't be possible, because this article waxes eloquent how there's never been and never will be any apples that have grown in that region of the world where they believe the Garden of Eden was. And they the whole article in Time Magazine, this is years ago, but it was like really in depth, you know, about how there's no apples, there's never been apples in that region of the world, so there's no way that, but hello, the Bible doesn't say it was an apple, it says fruit. That's all it says. Somebody got a, you know, thing that they colored it in Sunday school that was an apple, and they thought, oh, okay, well, and then they proved there was no apples in the Middle East or whatever. And so it's just ridiculous, dumb. This is kind of the same way. What do you mean, Brett? Well, in Exodus 12, the 430 years seem to be indicating from the time where the children of Israel went from, you know, Jacob traveling down to Egypt with Joseph. When Joseph and his brothers during that famine came down to Egypt, from that moment all the way to then was 430 years. But Stephen's not talking about that time definition. He's talking about the time where suddenly another Pharaoh comes on the scene. And, well, look at our text where it says there in verse 6, it says that they should bring them into bondage and entreat them evil 400 years. So if you're doing the math, Joseph goes down, is large and in charge, second most powerful man in the world, saves his brothers through the famine. 30 years later, the people of Israel, they've grown after those years, the 12 sons, and somewhere in there, a Pharaoh came and started treating them really badly. That's when you set the clock for what Stephen's talking about. From the time they were treated evil to the time they left was 400 years. That's possibility number one, probably the one that I believe. Others say, even if that's not true, he's probably rounding up. People do that all the time. It could be just something as simple as that. One of the things that also makes a difference, Stephen is learning from, as were all these guys, from the Septuagint, 270 BC, Greek translation of the Old Testament. And there are some things about the Septuagint that got translated differently than from the ancient Hebrew writings. So there's some tricky things there. I'll show you what I mean maybe in a minute. We keep reading verse 7. The nation to whom they shall be in bondage will I judge, said God. And after that shall they come forth and serve me in this place. Question, was Egypt judged soundly? You say, well, how bad did they get defeated? Well, it ends with the whole Egyptian army drowning in the Red Sea. That's a problem if you've got an army that's just drowned, the whole army. Plus, their firstborn of everybody died. Plus, all their livestock dead. Plus, all their rivers, blood. Like, they were in a world of hurt, Egypt was. And so then, when God judges nations, he judges them soundly. Keep that in mind, because God is the judge of nations. He's going to do that even in the future, at the end. But then it says, they'll leave Egypt and then come and serve me in this place. And when he says that in verse 7, he's talking about Israel, Jerusalem specifically. Well, verse 8, and he gave him the covenant of circumcision. And so Abraham begat Isaac and circumcised him the eighth day. And Isaac begat Jacob, and Jacob begat the 12 patriarchs. Now we're on to the 12 tribes of Israel. Reuben, Simeon, Levi, Judah, Dan, Naphtali, Gad, Asher, Issachar, Zebulun, Joseph, and Benjamin. One of the things about the 12 tribes, though, you'll read them in the book of Revelation, and you'll see different names that are left in or left out. It has to do with Simeon and Levi being cursed in the Old Testament. Sometimes, instead, there's a tweaking of the names, going from leaving out Dan, because they were a cursed tribe, and Joseph, his two sons, Ephraim and Manasseh, get included sometimes. So it's a little tricky sometimes knowing who really are the 12 tribes, but if you read your Old Testament carefully, you'll know why the New Testament lists of the tribes are different sometimes than the Old. It has to do with tribes that got cursed out of the line, which is kind of interesting. Now, let's bring up circumcision, because it's brought up here. The covenant of circumcision. What would be that sign? Well, when you read the story of the Old Testament, it's kind of brutal. You know, Abraham says, oh, I got a covenant from God, an everlasting covenant. And the Lord says, yes, Abraham, and I'm going to give you a sign. A sign? Great. What is it? Drop your drawers. Like this sign for the Jews, circumcision? The Jewish male on the eighth day, he would be circumcised, cutting away of the flesh, the foreskin. It was an amazing picture, really, historically, of really what would futuristically, you know, our old sin nature, our flesh, that would be cut away. And so, do you, as parents, do you need to circumcise your children today to be marked by God? No, you don't. It's a trend right now. I've watched trends come and go on this one. Whether it's healthier, you know, there's reasons why circumcision is used to be celebrated, even among secular medicine. We won't get into all that. But in the New Testament, no longer. Remember, they were talking about that in the early church. Should these Gentiles, should they be circumcised? And there was a bunch of guys saying, absolutely, start circumcising the guys. But they had a council. And they said that circumcision of that nature would not be required of those Gentiles. But there was something that would be a picture of circumcision in the New Testament. Does anybody know what that is? Baptisms. Thank the Lord for that. All the guys are like, praise the Lord, baptism. I'll get dunked in the water. That's okay. How do we know that? Well, it's Colossians 2, 10 through 13. You are complete in him, which is the head of all principality and power, in whom you also are ye circumcised with the circumcision made without hands, in putting off the body of sins of the flesh by the circumcision of Christ, and that goes on, buried with him in baptism. Wherein also you are risen with him through the faith of the operation of God, who hath raised him from the dead, and you being dead in your sins, and the uncircumcision of your flesh, hath he quickened together, or made alive with him, having forgiven you all trespasses. there's a like topic here. Circumcision, cutting away the flesh. Baptism, burying the old sin nature, the old flesh. Leaving it in the river, coming up a new living person in Christ. Circumcision is now sort of pictured by baptism in the New Testament. Sort of like, you know, when you'd slay a lamb and put it on the altar at the temple. We don't do that anymore either. We're not under that law. But what we do is we take communion. We eat the bread and drink the cup to remember the Lamb, Jesus, who would die on the cross for the sins of the world. So those are the kinds of things, two of the main ordinances. That is to take communion in place of the sacrificial system, and then also in place of circumcision, we all get to be baptized, marked as Christians. That's why the circumcision was a mark of a Jew. Did you know in history there were times, you know, anti-Semitic people who wanted to ethnically cleanse the world from Jews, they would find and confirm that the person was a Jew if they were circumcised. And if he was circumcised, they would kill him on the spot because that would be the mark of a Jew. So it cost Abraham and his people to be circumcised. But just wanted to address that because Stephen brings that up. And the cutting away of the flesh is kind of a big deal to the Jews. Well, we pick it up there in verse 9. And the patriarchs moved with envy. That's the 12 brothers of Joseph. And sold Joseph into Egypt. But God was with him and delivered him out of all his afflictions and gave him favor and wisdom in the sight of Pharaoh, king of Egypt. And he made him governor over Egypt and all his house. Okay, now we're getting into the story of Joseph. Now again, technically, Stephen's making a defense, not a defense as much as a case against these religious guys. And now Stephen's going to turn up the heat by mentioning Joseph. This is something that you and I as Gentile people, and we might miss this if we're not careful, but Joseph is one of the most incredible pictures or types of Jesus in the Old Testament. There's a lot of those, but Joseph just might be one of the most amazing, if you ask me. If you read the whole story of Joseph, that is, you know, remember Jacob sent his son Joseph to go find his brothers, and they were looking around, you know, to try to find the brothers and seeking them out to see how they were doing. And then Joseph found his brothers, but when he found his brothers hated him. That's what it says here. They were moved with envy. And so they hated Joseph, sold him as a slave. Left him for dead, actually, in a pit. But he came out of a pit and went on to become their savior. Okay, there's a few things that I've already mentioned. That does anybody say anything about Jesus? What did God the Father do when he sent his son? He sent his son. Jesus said, I've come to seek and save the lost. Just like Joseph started out, sent by the Father, favored of the Father. Joseph was Jacob's favorite. When Jesus came, how many times did God say, this is my beloved son in whom I'm well pleased? Like Jesus was highly favored, just like Joseph. And Jesus went to look for his brothers, just like Joseph looked for his brothers. His brothers despised him and rejected him. I'm using that language on purpose. Just like Jesus's brothers, the Jews despised him and rejected him. The Jews in the story of Joseph was thrown into a pit. Jesus was thrown into a grave, a tomb. But Joseph emerged out of the tomb and went to prison, just like Jesus came out of the grave and went to the prison of the earth, if you would, and preached to the demons. If you remember, you know, Ephesians 4 and that whole story, 4:9. And then Jesus emerged from the prison, just like Joseph emerged. And guess what? Joseph was the second most powerful guy in the world. And because of his power, he was able to save his brothers. So the Jews put Jesus in the tomb. He came out, and his power was that which would save the very same Jews that would crucify him. Now it's possible for them to be saved because Jesus died on the cross for their sins. Like, there are hundreds of things about Joseph and Jesus that are an amazing picture. By the way, Joseph's one of the only Bible characters that get a lot of ink, a lot of story written about him, but no record of sin. Daniel's another one who doesn't have any record of sin. But most other people, Abraham's got records of sin, Moses got records, David sin. But Joseph is perfect. Why? Because he maintains the perfect illustration of Jesus, the Savior. So all that to say, you got this amazing thing here that Stephen brings up in Acts chapter 7. Verse 10, that he delivered them out of all their afflictions, gave him favor with Pharaoh. Then verse 11, now there came a dearth over all the land of Egypt and Canaan and great affliction, and our fathers found no sustenance. But when Jacob heard that there was corn in Egypt, he sent out our fathers first. At the second time, Joseph was made known to his brethren and Joseph's kindred and was made known to Pharaoh. This is another example. When will the Jews understand that Jesus really is the Messiah? His second coming. Kind of interesting. The first time, what did the Jews think of Jesus when he came? They thought he was a bad acting Jew, or they even called him like a Gentile, because he would break their dumb traditions. Remember, he'd pick corn on the Sabbath. And to those religious guys, Jesus sort of looked like a Gentile to them. He was not doing all their Jewish things that they wanted him to do. Just like when the first time Joseph's brother saw Joseph, he shaved his head, the Bible said. He was bald. He spoke the Egyptian language. And he stood before his brothers, and his brothers didn't recognize him because he walked like an Egyptian, talked like an Egyptian. They just didn't recognize him. That's what happened to the Jews. They say, this guy's like a Gentile. And they rejected Jesus because of it. But it'll be in the second coming when Jesus will be revealed. That's what we're seeing here. Now you say, bro, why are you going into all this? I think this is all part of Stephen's indictment against these guys. All of this, if you think about how this story shakes out, all of this is marks against these guys that are speaking against Stephen. So Joseph was made known to his brothers, verse 14. Then sent Joseph and called his father Jacob to him and all his kindred, 75 souls. So that 75 is the King James way of saying 75. And again, this is another one where the pipe puffers like to say contradiction of the Bible, because in Genesis 46:27, it says that 70 altogether of the family of Israel came, 70. When Stephen says in Acts 7:14 here that it was 75, he's quoting the Septuagint. If you get your Septuagint, marked by the LLXX, you know, the symbol of the Septuagint, if you get the Greek translation of the Old Testament, it says 75. So then you say, well, what happened there? This is where scholars that know these things, the number in the Septuagint is not wrong. It just arrived in a different way, specifically adding 5 more sons or grandsons of Joseph that were born to him in Egypt, and where it wouldn't have been counted in the earlier renditions.
6: Pastor Brett Metter, using the whole of Scripture, as Stephen preached in Acts chapter 7, to verify that God's word remains true. 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But first, our teacher, Brett Metter, is the senior pastor of Athey Creek Church just outside of Portland, Oregon. 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All right, Pastor Brett is here now. You know, one of the things that most Christians have a hard time doing is sharing their faith in Christ with others. Brett, can you describe some practical steps that would make it easier for a believer to do that?
8: You bet, Kurt. I agree. A lot of people feel intimidated by this, but, you know, sharing your faith doesn't have to be complicated. I think people are intimidated because they think they may not know enough or are trained well enough. But first of all, I think the key, just be real. Tell people what the Lord has done for you in your life. In Acts 1:8, Jesus said, "You shall be witnesses unto me." And a witness simply shares what they've seen, what they've experienced, and that's something we all really can do. Secondly, look for opportunities. Pray for opportunities to come your way. Colossians chapter 4 talks about praying that God would open doors for the word. That's something I pray daily. You know, Lord, open doors so that I can share the gospel. And then thirdly, lead with love. I think people, they need to know that you actually care about them. There's an old saying, people don't care how much you know until they know how much you care. And I think sometimes we approach sharing with like winning an argument or, you know, being the right one. But it really is not about that. It's about pointing people to the love of Christ. Sometimes the most powerful thing you can do is just simply invite someone, bring them to church, have a loving conversation where they can hear the gospel. You'd be amazed, really, what just that simple, loving gospel of Christ that nobody has to have a scholarly degree to do. It's just something you can share that the Lord's done in your own life personally, and that's powerful.
6: Yeah, it really is, Pastor Brett. And sharing your own story and faith journey with someone else is always such a great way to go. Thank you, Brett.
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12: When Abraham Lincoln was elected president in 1860, America stood on the edge of collapse. Over the next 4 years, the Civil War claimed more than 700,000 lives and tested whether our republic could endure. As the war drew to a close, Lincoln looked beyond victory. He looked toward healing. In his second inaugural address, he challenged the nation, "Let us strive on to bind up the nation's wounds, to achieve and cherish a just and lasting peace." Lincoln understood that preserving the greatest experiment in self-government required more than winning a war. It required the character to restore what had been broken. More than 160 years later, America still faces division. The question is not whether we'll disagree. The question is whether we still have the wisdom and the character to heal together.
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1: This afternoon will be mostly sunny with a high of 86. Tonight will be clear with a low of 67. Tomorrow expect mostly sunny skies with a high of 89. Thursday will bring intervals of clouds and sunshine along with a couple of showers and a thunderstorm. It'll be humid with a high of 84. I'm meteorologist Jason Caterina on AM 1160. Hope for your life.
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4: This is Carol Platt Liebel for townhall.com. In Trump v. Slaughter, the Supreme Court has issued one of the most important administrative law decisions in years. It overrules a famous precedent called Humphrey's Executor, which had protected some independent agency commissioners from being fired by the president. President Trump removed two members of the Federal Trade Commission over policy disagreements, but federal law says commissioners can be fired only for inefficiency, neglect of duty, or misconduct. So the fired commissioners sued. The Supreme Court held that the statutory limits on presidential removal violate the Constitution's separation of powers, and the court was right. If public officials

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0: one might be able to say, oh, but someone has suffered worse than this. He had anesthetic before that happened. No, he went to it completely without anesthetic help. And as a result of being entirely compos mentis, and perhaps in the immensity of his love, this was part of it. If he had taken that drug potion, how could he have looked down and said to his beloved disciple, look after my mother, will you? Or how could he have been available to say to the thief on the cross, today you will be with me in paradise. He refused the wine mingled with gall. He suffered at a level that no one has ever suffered. He endured everything for the sake of his own. What an amazing thing it is, and what a stupidity it is that 21st century Western Christianity offers itself to the world as a panacea for all ills, as the best grades at university, as the most significant job, as the cutest girls, as the high school quarterback boys. We are the people who've got it all together, you see. Why not come and join us? And then these interested agnostics begin to read their Bibles and say, how did you get here from here? What is this fellowship of suffering that the Apostle Paul was on? What was he talking about when he said, I want to know Christ? We stop, I want to know Christ and the power of his resurrection. That'll be enough for us. Finish the verse right there. There is no power of his resurrection except as it is it experienced in the fellowship of his sufferings. It is only through his sufferings in Calvary that there is the reality of the resurrection. And the same, my friends, is true for you and me. And every attempt to deny that is known by our own hearts as fraudulent, is condemned by the scriptures clearly, and every well-thinking, cynical, agnostic friend that I have says, you're full of absolute bunk. And you know what? If I were to suggest that that was the essence of Christianity, they would be absolutely right. Now, let me just say parenthetically that some of you are staring at me. Staring at me. Because you're saying to yourselves, this cannot be. This cannot possibly be. Some of you are stumbling over my words. And I know why it is. Because you, like me, are very concerned to safeguard the divinity of Christ. Any notion of a weakened divinity is abhorrent to us because we know that it is contrary to the Bible, right? And liberal theology throughout the ages has always been weak on the divinity of Jesus. Fundamentalism, conservatism, evangelicalism has distanced itself from that danger. But I want to suggest to you, flirts with the opposite danger. Not now of a diminished divinity, but a diminished humanity. So now we have a less than human Jesus because we are so concerned to make sure that we have an absolutely divine Jesus. Now we are not to be surprised by that because the early centuries fought through all these issues. And late in the 4th and 5th century, the church had to deal with a man called Apollinarius. And you can Google him. It's great being able to say that. And you can Google him. I don't know what Apollinarius would think about it, but anyway, if you Google him, you will find out that Apollinarius was a problem in the late 4th and 5th century because he was diminishing the humanity of Jesus. And so the councils got together and affirmed, just as in Christ there was complete and perfect Godhead, so there was complete and perfect manhood. Nothing that was necessary to humanness was lacking in him. Look for yourselves. Spent too long in the first, but you know my pattern now, don't you? Catch up for the rest of the time. Look, secondly, listen. Listen. My soul is overwhelmed to the point of death, he said. And going a little further, he fell to the ground. He fell to the ground. All our pictures, all those Christian pictures, I think they ought to all be taken out and thrown away, the most of them. Because we have all these pictures of Jesus, as it were, you know, before the cross. He's just so, you know, yes, oh yes. No. You can't have deeply distressed. You can't have troubled. You can't have overwhelmed with sorrow to the point of death. And then, no, you've got, everything is everywhere. And if you doubt that, listen to his words. Abba, intimacy, Father, everything's possible for you. Sovereignty. If you're willing, we're in Luke now, inquiry. Take this cup from me. You could say that is the intensity of his expression. You could actually say that is the integrity of his expression. I have to be honest, Father. He says, right now, where I am, here, I wish that you would take this cup from me, yet not what I will, but what you will. Now at that point, Luke tells us that an angel was dispatched. Angels are fascinating and we have no time to think about it. But I have this picture of if you play golf a lot and you play at nice golf courses, they always have good caddies for you. And there's a place or there's a wall where the caddies lean, at least in St. Andrews or the Old Course, or there's a little box in which they stay out of the rain, little shack, and they're all there. And they wait until the caddy master calls them up. Hey, Billy, I got a bag for you. And off they come, out they come. The Scottish ones, big red noses like this, because of what they spend their money on after they finished. They glow in the dark. You see them through the mist. Anyway, and Billy comes out, and somehow or another, and the angelic host has to be like that. You know, like the chairman of the angelic band says, hey, I need you to go somewhere for me. I know you went to Bethlehem. I'm sure you remember that. Well, if you remember that, I want you to go now down to Gethsemane. And an angel came. An angel came to strengthen him. And we may have assumed that the angel would have fixed things. Here we go, angelic visitations, kind of a new age idea, isn't it? You know, big angel came, everything was nice after that. Angel comes, and then it says, being in anguish, he prayed more earnestly. So an angelic visitation never took care of the thing for him. And as he prays to his Father, he prays as an expression of his humility. He bows beneath the Father's will because he recognizes that Father knows best. And you will notice that it is not that he is somehow or another relying on prayer here. Don't misunderstand me when I say this, but there is no power in prayer. All of the power is in God. He's not trying to employ the power of prayer in order to rectify a situation. He is bowing before his Father, and he is acknowledging as he speaks to him in prayer, Father, you have power over all of heaven and all of earth. You can do anything you choose. From eternity, we determined together with the Holy Spirit that this was the plan. You planned it. I would procure it. The Holy Spirit will come behind me and apply it. Oh, Father. Because you see, Jesus knows that he is about to enter the one experience in life that for which he has no preparation. When the Father turns his face away. He has never lived absent the communion that he enjoys within the Trinity. Father, Son, and Holy Spirit coming up, if you like, in the wonder of their wisdom with this great plan of redemption. And now we're at the point. It is God who works in response to prayer. It is not prayer that works. And this, incidentally and parenthetically, is the answer to all the prayer stuff that you can read in Newsweek magazine and everything else, the Cleveland Clinic and the MIT and Boston hospitals and UCLA and everyone else. They're all very interested now. Let's get all in and talk about the healing powers of prayer. They tell them, no, there is no healing power in prayer. The only person who can heal is God Almighty. They say, well, no, we don't want that. That's not the program we're looking for. Yeah, well, the only person who can heal is the God and Father of our Lord Jesus Christ. We'd love to come and tell the whole Cleveland Clinic about how they can come to know the living God through Jesus. No, get out of here. That's not what we're talking about. We're talking about the power of prayer. There is no power in prayer. Look, listen, learn. So I will only make one point of application. And that is not in terms of prayer itself, but in terms of Christ's humanity and his passion. The Word, remember, we're told, became flesh and dwelt among us. Jesus comes into humanity. He is not detached. He was in touch with the religious establishment. In fact, he was opposed by the religious establishment. When he added Matthew to his disciple band, and they had that big party at the house of Levi, nobody was more annoyed about it than the religious folks of his day. He's gone to eat with sinners and to attend a party with them. And Jesus came out and said, yeah, that's exactly right. I did not come to call the righteous, but sinners to repentance. Jesus, in his humanity, lived among sin. He lived where he could hear swearing, where he heard blasphemy, where he observed and confronted disease and mortality and sadness and squalor. That's where Christ lived. That's the nature of the incarnation. He did not come into our time-space capsule and live at the top of a high hill in a large palace behind gates, inured from the experiences of a common person. This is not the Buddha. This is not somebody who is in a rarefied environment. This is someone who is down now. He says, foxes of holes and birds of nests, but the Son of Man has nowhere to lay his head. And in the midst of all of that, he finds himself. Let me just say to you, I am so challenged by this. The challenge is obvious. How can we effectively impact a world we're not in? How many non-Christian friends do you have? How many non-Christian friends have you cultivated having? And when you go with them, I hope that we don't just give them a bunch of sanctimonious, cliche-ridden stuff. Nice is good. Do you understand that? That there is something attractive about the gospel? That in Greek there is agathos, which is intrinsically good, like a good apple, and there is kalos, which is agathos plus attractively good, intrinsically and attractively good. It is not enough for us to be intrinsically righteous. We are supposed to be attractively righteous. And our attraction does not lie in our willingness to play the game of those who don't agree with us, to join in their jokes, to affirm their nonsense, but it's just to be like Jesus. Three imperatives, and we're done. Be real. Be real. Be real. Everybody's asking about everybody the same question. Is this guy a phony? Is this for real? And every time you stand up and preach, I guarantee you every last one of them said, I don't know about him. Look at him there. Wore the same jacket every day. Filthy character. What's his problem? He doesn't say he had no clothes or something. I don't know what's wrong with the guy. No, I wear this jacket every day because it's my favorite jacket. And my son bought it for me for my birthday. And I feel close to him when I wear his jacket. Be real. Be done. Be done. With what? With superficial triumphalism. It's not true to human experience. It's not true to the Bible. And it only attracts silly people. And it does not answer to the cries of the sick and the sad. Be real, be done, and be sure that Christ stands beside us when we are emotionally overwhelmed. You see, this little section in Gethsemane gives place to the Christian experience of distress, of being overwhelmed. And some of us, with a significant dose of the Pharisee in us, who've never really been distressed or overwhelmed, we have nothing to say to our Christian friends, brothers and sisters, when they're distressed and overwhelmed. They said, would you stop being distressed and overwhelmed? You're annoying me. Or, worse still, you know, if you were really a Christian, if you really had faith in the God, the risen Jesus, you know, I don't see you'd be distressed at all. I don't understand why you would be overwhelmed. What do you mean you're overwhelmed? You want to curl up in a ball and pull the blankets over your head and stay there till the week from next Friday? Well, this is fantastic, isn't it? Because now I found somebody who understands. Now I'm introduced to the ultimate counselor. Now I'm introduced to the one who was overwhelmed with sorrow to the point of death. So in my distress and in my fearfulness and in my quiet desperation, Jesus knows all about my struggles, socially, emotionally, physically. I can never go beyond His pain. My darkness, no matter how deep, is never more intense than His. For we do not have a high priest who is unable to sympathize with us in our sufferings. No, look, listen, learn.
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0: Father, write your word in our hearts, all that is helpful and true. May it be stored up for the evil day, if it hasn't as yet come upon us. That which is unhelpful or untrue, which is distinctly possible from my lips, may it be banished from our recollection. Grant that none of us may walk away without settling the issue of what it means to be in Christ. And may none of us evade the challenge nor miss the immense privilege of becoming increasingly like Christ in His humility, in His compassion, in His zeal for the souls of others, and yes, even in His experience of suffering. And may the grace of the Lord Jesus Christ and the love of God and the fellowship of the Holy Spirit rest and remain with all who believe. Now, and until Jesus comes or calls us to himself, and then forevermore. Amen.
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5: One of the nation's largest pro-abortion organizations, the National Abortion Federation, released their updated policy statement on the fourth anniversary of Dobbs. The group took the opportunity to make their radical beliefs clear to anyone who would listen. 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In other words, they support limitless abortion on demand for any reason, elective abortion until birth. The abortion lobby has made their intentions clear. Now, what will you do to stop them?
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8: Our guest, the late Steve Farrar, was a prolific author and speaker who specialized in encouraging men to be godly husbands and fathers. In fact, he was one of the premier speakers in the Promise Keepers movement in the early 90s. Sadly, Steve died of a cardiac event in February 2022 at the age of 72. And boy, I'm so glad we can still hear his wisdom today through these recordings.
12: Yeah, this is timeless content. Steve is missed, but here he is now speaking at a men's conference in 2005 on today's episode of Focus on the Family with Jim Daly.
13: story is told of a real estate developer who is out in the country. He's looking for some property. He's driving down a two-lane road going about 55 miles an hour, and out of the left side, his peripheral vision, he senses a car going around to pass him. And as he looks over at the car, he realizes it's not a car, it's a chicken. There's a chicken that's running absolutely dead even with him going 55 miles an hour. He can't believe this. He looks, and the chicken looks back at him. He steps on the accelerator. He gets it up to about 65 or 70. Chicken stays right with him. He's looking at this chicken, and it appears to him that this chicken has three legs. But he's not sure because the thing's moving so fast. Finally, the chicken looks at him again and just accelerates and takes off and leaves this guy in his dust. Well, he sees the chicken go up the hill and then make a left down a dirt road. He follows this chicken. He's going down the dirt road. He can see the dust. Comes over a little rise, and he sees a farm down there. Pulls up in front of the farm. The farmer's out in front. He goes, "Sir, excuse me. Did you see a chicken go by here?" He says, I sure did. He just went by a minute ago. He said, "That's one of my chickens." He said, "That's one of your chickens." He said, "It is." He said, "It appeared to me that chicken had three legs." He said, "That's right." He says, "I breed three-legged chickens." Real estate guy says, "Now, why in the world would you breed three-legged chickens?" He says, "Very simple." He said, "After church on Sunday, our family, we love to have fried chicken. And it's me and my wife and my son. And we always have a problem because all three of us love chicken legs. So we were always a leg short, so I decided to breed three-legged chickens." Real estate guy says, "That is unbelievable." He goes, "Well, yeah, I got a bunch of them around here." He says, "How do they taste?" Guy says, "You know, I don't rightly know. I've never been able to catch one." Now, you know, guys, that sort of describes our lives. We're running at a very, very fast pace. We start early in the morning. We go late at night. We're running. I don't know about you, but our house, we don't even have an alarm clock anymore. We got a starter's pistol. Boom. We come out of the blocks. We're running, we're gunning, we're emailing, we're faxing, we're paging, we're doing all that. We live very, very rapid lives. We're going very, very fast. And as a result, it's easy for us to get off course as men from our most important work. We've got a bunch of leaders in here this morning. We're different kinds of leaders. Some of you don't even perceive yourself as leaders, but you're a leader because someone is watching your life. You are influencing someone. If you're a husband, you're a leader. If you're a father, you're a leader. How many of you guys are fathers? Let me see your hands. Yeah, good. How many of you guys are sons? Okay, good. We didn't want to leave anybody out here. We didn't want any hurt feelings, you see? You're a leader. Now you say, "Well, I'm not an upfront guy." You don't have to be an upfront guy to be a leader. Most leaders are not upfront. They just quietly go about the business and the work that God has called them to do. That's how the world functions. That's how the church functions. You're a leader. You're a leader because you're a man. You're a leader because you're a husband. You're a father. We're going to talk about fathering today because even you single guys, one day you'll probably be a father. All these guys who are married, you see all their hands? They used to be single. It's amazing how life changes and how we assume different roles as we go through life. But what happens as men is that as we get married and then we have kids and we're going through life and we got responsibilities and we got mortgages and we got all this stuff, we get very, very, very, very busy. And we are told that our careers and our work is the most important thing that we do. 1 Timothy 3 says, if a man is going to be a leader in the church, he must first prove his leadership in the home. Probably the most violated principle in the scripture. If a man's got money, if a man's got people skills, if a man is good in the community, we'll put him in leadership. God says, I want him to prove his leadership first at home. Our first work as men, our first work as husbands, our first work as fathers is at home. You recall in Matthew 16 that Jesus said, if anyone wants to come after me, he must deny himself. We live in a culture that's intoxicated with self. We're into self-fulfillment. We're into self-realization. We're into self-actualization. We tell people to look deep into themselves to find the answers to life. And by the way, you don't want to do that because there's not much there. Looking deep inside yourself to find answers is like going scuba diving in a septic tank. There's just not much there, and you're going to be sorely disappointed. If you're looking for answers in life, you don't look in, you look up to the one who made you. That's where you look, to the one who gave you life and created life. Our first work as husbands and our first work as fathers is at home. But we are so busy and we are pulled so many different directions that we get diverted. We get distracted. Last year I taught a study on the Old Testament kings. 43 kings in the Old Testament. Some of them we're familiar with. Saul and, of course, David. Then he had a son named Solomon. After that, it tends to get a little murky. But there were 43 of these guys. If you take your Bible and turn to 1 Samuel 8, and then if you'll put your finger there and then go to the end of the Old Testament. Go to Malachi chapter 4. If you can't find Malachi, go to Matthew. It's just a page over. Let me show you what I'm doing here. I'm taking that chunk of scripture in between my two fingers from 1 Samuel to Malachi 4. You see that chunk of scripture right there? That chunk of scripture is called history. 1 Corinthians 10 says that these things, what things? The history of Israel. These things were written for our instruction. There's a reason that history is in there. History is his story. The philosopher Hegel said that history teaches us that men never learn from history. We're supposed to learn from history. That section of scripture that I'm holding there between 1 Samuel 8 and Malachi 4, every book that I'm holding in those borders from 1 Samuel to Malachi is about the kings in some way, shape, or form. Except for Job, and quite frankly, Job was a king figure. The scripture either gives us the history of the kings, or you say, what about the prophets? The prophets were speaking to the kings and to the nations which they were ruling. You say, what about Psalms? Half the Psalms are written by a king. What about Song of Solomon? Written by a king. What I'm saying, guys, is that in some way, shape, or form, the kings are related to almost two-thirds of your Old Testament. So why is it that we don't know much about these guys? They're fairly important. You read a biography. Every time I read a biography, I learn something from somebody's life. There are 43 biographies in here. As I study these guys last year, and by the way, out of the 43 kings, biblical scholars only call 8 of them good. The rest of them were losers. The rest of them wasted their lives and ruined their lives. As I surveyed those 43 kings last year, you know the thing that struck me? Quite frankly, these guys all blew it when it came to their primary responsibility. Other than David was Solomon. And only after blowing it with at least 3 of his boys did David get focused on mentoring his son, Solomon. But other than David, out of those 43 kings, let me tell you the big mistake these guys made. They built their kingdoms, but they didn't build their sons. And as a result, when they passed off the scene, their sons were not equipped to follow them. Their sons were not equipped to take the spiritual leadership of the family. Can I tell you something? You don't think of yourself this way, but in a real sense, you're a king. Your wife's a queen. You've got a son, he's a prince. You got a daughter, she's a princess. Now, we don't tend to use those terms. You say, yeah, hey, I don't have a castle. Well, you got an apartment? You got a house in the suburbs? Where do you live? You see, that's your castle. That's your, well, you know, I don't rule over a land. No, but you got a family that you're responsible for. That's a stewardship. It may not be a nation, but it's a family. Every family is a small civilization. And God has called us to leadership. Can I give you a couple of principles, guys? Here's the first one. God has not called women to lead the family. Now, there are some wonderful women who are leading families. Perhaps your mom was in that position because your father took off. He was irresponsible. So we honor women that are doing that. We honor them because they're doing the work of two people, and we thank God for them. But that is not God's original intention. We thank God for godly women who work hard. But you see, God has called men to lead in their families lovingly before Christ. In the church, God has not called women to lead the church. God has called men to lead the church. It's not that women don't have gifts and women aren't important. I'm married to a gal who is a tremendous leader, a gifted leader. But as gifted as Mary is, the leadership responsibility for my family is not on the shoulders of my wife, it's on my shoulders before Almighty God. And it's on your shoulders. We get diverted as men from the leadership that God wants us to exercise in the home because we are told and we are put upon that the most important work that we do is what we do when we leave the house. That's contrary to what God says in His Word.
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13: 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I'd like you to turn there if you have your Bibles. Deuteronomy 6, God gives us two specific things. And these things apply to the kings, and these instructions apply to you, and these instructions apply to me. Deuteronomy 6 was written to the men of Israel, may I point out. If you look at verses 1 and 2, Moses says, "Now this is the commandment and the statutes and the judgments which the Lord your God commanded me to teach you, so that you might do them in the land which you are going over to possess." Now catch this. "So that you and your son and your grandson might fear the Lord." Interesting concept. He's speaking to the men because he says, so that you and your son and your grandson might what? Might fear the Lord. 14 times in the book of Proverbs, we see the phrase, the fear of the Lord. The fear of the Lord, Proverbs tells us, is the beginning of knowledge. The fear of the Lord is the beginning of wisdom. Do you ever get concerned about our country and what's happening in our country? Sure you do. You know what's wrong with our country? Very simply put, our country has lost the fear of the Lord. And when we lose the fear of the Lord, we lose our wisdom. You know what's wrong with our universities? I'll tell you what's wrong with our universities. Our universities have lost the fear of the Lord. And when you lose the fear of the Lord, you lose knowledge. Copernicus, great astronomer, had a friend who was an atheist. And they would have lunch and they would dialogue from time to time. They would get together and discuss their different viewpoints. For about 2 to 3 years, Copernicus was doing something no one else had ever done. He was building in his atrium a model of the solar system. Now, you've seen those and I've seen them. No one had seen them before then. And he fashioned planets and he would hang them from different parts and he had it all laid out. Didn't tell anybody. One day when he finished, he was dialoguing with his friend. They were having some coffee. And he said, "Let's walk down to my house. I want to show you something." And as he was talking to his atheist friend, they're talking about different things. They finally walk into the house. They open the doors of the atrium. His atheist friend walks in, looks up, and sees. He immediately realizes this is a model of the solar system. He's just aghast at what he sees. He is amazed. He is speechless. He just looks. He takes it all in. And he looks at Copernicus and he said, "Who made this?" And Copernicus said, "No one made it. It just happened." What a ludicrous thing to say. What a foolish thing to say. But the fool has said in his heart, there is no God. There is a God. You study DNA, there's a God. There has to be a God. I saw in the news last night these new three-dimensional, four-dimensional pictures, images of babies in the womb. You can see their face. This doctor was being interviewed on Fox News, and she was being asked about the implications of this, and she was trying to be very subtle, But she said, you can actually see the face. Oh, here's twins. You can see the twins touching each other and kicking each other. What are the implications of this? Well, the implications are that parents are going to have some more information about the nature of the child within them. She's trying to, that's a baby. It's not a fetus. That's the information. And you can't take that baby's life because that is a little baby made in the image of God. She wouldn't come out and say it, but it was right before her eyes. That's a child in there. Where's the fear of the Lord? The fear of the Lord's beginning of knowledge. See, if you don't have the fear of the Lord, you can't be a real scientist. If you don't have the fear of the Lord, you can't be a good teacher. See, and can I say this? If you don't have the fear of the Lord, you can't be a good father. Because in order to do the work that God has called us to do, there must be a fear of the Lord, which we then instill in our sons and in our grandsons. If you look at verse 5 specifically, there are two things that are said to men as their job description, and they're very simple. I'd summarize them this way. Number one is, men, we are to love God deeply from our gut. Notice what it says there in verse 5 of Deuteronomy 6. He says, and you shall love the Lord your God with 40% of your heart, with 30% of your soul. That's not what it says. Not even in the Hebrew does it say that. You shall love the Lord your God with what? All your heart, all your soul, all your might. I did a word study in that word all one morning. Spent about 3 hours going over this in the original and working through different lexicons. Well, let me tell you, that word all means in the original. It means all. That's what it means. You shall love the Lord your God with all. See, that means from your gut, everything within you, you love him. You follow him. You pursue him. He's number one in your life. And then on that basis, we go to the second thing. And really, when you love the Lord your God, you're going to love his word. That's why you go back to verse 1. These are the commandments, the statutes, the judgments, which the Lord your God has commanded me to teach you. So when you love God, you love his word. Thy word I have hid in my heart, that I may not sin against thee. Open my eyes, that I may behold wonderful things from thy law. How can a young man keep his way pure? This is Psalm 119. By keeping it according to thy word, you see. So if you love God, you love his word. Jesus said, if you are truly disciples of mine, you will abide in my word. And what will the word do? You see? What does the word do? The word is truth. If you are truly disciples of mine, he said, you will abide in my word. And you shall know the truth, and the truth shall what? It'll set you free. See, that's why if you love God, you love his word. And when you love God, you have truth, and you live in reality. That is mentioned in verse 6. These words which I am commanding you today shall be in your heart. And then here's the second responsibility. You shall teach them diligently to your sons, and shall talk of them when you sit in your house, and when you walk by the way, and when you lie down, and when you rise up. So what are the two jobs? They're the job description. They're pretty simple. Number one, you love God deeply with all your heart. You love him from your gut. Secondly, you teach your sons diligently. You say, Steve, I've got daughters. Great. What a gift from God. I've got a daughter too, and I've got two boys. So aren't you going to talk about daughters? I'm talking about sons this morning. Now, does that mean I don't care about my daughter? I love her to death. You love your daughter. And if God's given you daughters, then you know what your job is to love them and show them what it means to be a godly man, because one day they're going to look for a godly man to come into their life, and you show them what that's like. You say, well, how do I treat my daughters? Are there any passages in Scripture that tell me how to treat my daughters? I think the passages in Scripture that tell you how to treat your wife, you apply those passages to your daughter, because one day your daughter will be a wife. Does that make sense? You husbands, likewise, live with your wives in an understanding way. Could we say, you husbands, likewise, live with your daughters in an understanding way? Yeah, because one day, some young man is going to come into her life, and he's going to want to enter into her life. How is she going to know whether or not this guy meets the criteria? Well, she'll take the template. Unconsciously, she'll take the template of your example. And she'll look at how you treated her mother. And she'll look at how you loved her mother and how you honored her mother. And she will take that template as a young man comes into her life. If he meets that criteria of your example, he has the potential of passing through and be accepted. But if he is harsh with her, if he is critical of her, he will bounce off of the example of your life as you follow the word of God. She'll know what to look for. So daughters are important. We love our daughters. But we're talking about sons here. And you guys that are raising daughters, you raise them to the glory of God, because those of us who are raising sons, those boys are going to need some girls. In fact, I think this morning we ought to do some arranged marriages right here, don't you? Because what we got going on in America, we got a lot of deranged marriages going on because we're not following the principles of the Word of God. He says you're to love God deeply. And secondly, he says you're to teach your sons diligently. Does that mean you get up at 4:30 every morning and open up the Greek text and teach your sons the book of Romans? That's what it means. I don't think that's what it means. At least that's not what the text says. What is the text? How am I supposed? Okay, great. I'm supposed to teach them. How do I teach them? God is very real. He's very practical. He's very down to earth. You got a job, man. You got all kinds of responsibility. You can't run a classroom in your house. I mean, you got all kinds of stuff going on in your life. So then how am I to teach them? What does the text say? You shall teach them diligently to your sons and shall, catch this, talk of them when you sit in your house. How many of you guys ever sit in your house? You just look like you're good at that. Yeah, we sit in our house. Nothing wrong with that. When you walk, by the way, you ever walk? You ever take a walk? Yeah. Sure you do. See, that's just life. What he's saying is that as you go through life, you teach your kids. See, that's why it's really important that you be with, W-I-T-H, you be with your sons.
12: Well, we're only halfway through a really encouraging message for husbands and fathers from the late Steve Farrar on today's episode of Focus on the Family with Jim Daly. You're going to hear lots of ways to apply this message next time.
8: You know, John, we have aired several messages from Steve Farrar over the years, and what I really appreciated about him was that he always inspired me to do better with my boys as they were growing up. And most importantly, Steve made it sound doable. So often, as men, we get overwhelmed by too many instructions, and then we just stop and pull back and don't do it at all. Simple is usually better, at least for me. And that's why I love the idea of looking for those opportunities to talk with your children or grandchildren throughout the day. For us, the best time was when I was driving the boys to school. That's right, carpool. But that's when we had the most interesting conversations about the Lord. Here in Colorado, we can just look at Pike's Peak and start a discussion about God's creation. It's right there in front of us. There's no need to overcomplicate it. Be natural about it. And that was Steve's great point.
12: Yeah, I appreciated when we had the kids, they were younger, and we'd be camping. We're sitting around looking at the stars, realizing, oh, there's some perspective here.
8: Yeah, for sure. His creation is awesome. And let me remind you, here at Focus on the Family, our ultimate goal is to strengthen your relationship with Jesus Christ. Marriage and parenting advice is helpful, but if you don't know the Lord, you're missing the bigger picture. Here's a great example from Casey, who called to ask for prayer. He said this: if Focus on the Family didn't exist, I probably wouldn't be a Christian husband and father today. Our family was agnostic, but my mom became a believer by listening to your broadcast. 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I thank God for Focus on the Family.
12: Oh, that is wonderful. I love hearing how God has used this ministry, almost 50 years old now, to touch generations.
8: Yeah, and we thank God for our donors who make it all possible. 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
16: Tonight will be clear with a low of 67. On Wednesday, expect mostly sunny skies with a high of 89. Wednesday night will be partly cloudy, warm, and humid with a low of 72. Thursday will bring intervals of clouds and sunshine along with a couple of showers and a thunderstorm. It'll be humid with a high of 84. I'm meteorologist Jason Caterina on AM 1160, Hope for Your Life.
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17: And so as we're continuing the introduction, let's remember that the book of Corinthians is a book of discipline. It's a discipline to the church, so that we can enter not only into the holiest of holies, but we can become more like Jesus and stand fast and stand in holiness and never compromise with anybody when it comes to my faith in Jesus Christ.

Welcome to Somebody Loves You Radio, the Bible teaching ministry of Roel Reese in Diamond Bar, California. As our introduction to 1 Corinthians continues, Roel will take a closer look at the Apostle Paul's example of wholehearted devotion to Christ. This study will remind us that genuine

so educated, he probably could have got a job in any university. But Paul the Apostle wanted to be among the people. He wanted to be an example among the people. And yet, at the same time, he went to Jerusalem to train by rabbis. He went to Jerusalem, and the rabbis, like Emmanuel, taught him the law of God. And then in Acts, it implies that he also had family at one time. It says in chapter 23, 16, so when Paul's sister's son heard of their ambush, Paul was in jail, and Paul's sister sent her son, which was his nephew, to warn Paul of the plot that they had against Paul. They were going to move him from one jail to another jail, and they had a plot. The Jews had made a vow to kill Paul. And so when Paul's sister's son heard of their ambush, he went and entered the barracks and told Paul. And then Paul called one of the centurions to him and said, take this young man to the commander, for he has something to tell him. So his nephew came in. He says, and then he took him and brought him to the commander and said, Paul the prisoner called me to him and asked me to bring this young man to you, and he has something to say to you. So then the commander took him by the hand, went aside, and asked him privately, what is it that you have to tell me? And then his nephew said this, and he said, the Jews have agreed to ask that you bring Paul down to the council tomorrow, as though they were going to inquire more fully about him, but do not yield to them. For more than 40 of them are lying in wait for him, men who have bound themselves and by an oath that they will neither eat nor drink until they have killed Paul. Wow. Until they have killed Paul. And now they are already waiting for the promise from you. And so the commander let the young man depart and commanded him, tell no one that you have revealed these things to me. Notice how God is intervening to Paul's sister, her nephew, the commander, and Paul the apostle. Why? Because God has a particular time and place where you and I are going to die. He knows exactly. Nobody can do anything to us unless God's allowed, and my time is not yet to come. And if it's today, then today I'll die. Everybody has an appointed time to die, and then the judgment. Hebrews tells us that. God knows exactly what you're going through, what you have, what you're going to have, and 10 years from now, where you're going to be. And so as I put my faith and trust in Jesus Christ, man, I mean, if God is for me, who can be against me? Seriously, who can be against me? Nobody. God is on the throne. I am his servant. I am his son. You're his daughter. And if we love him and he loves us, then who can do anything to us? Nobody. And then more little history. Paul came to Corinth about the fall of AD 50. And he found that the church remaining there for a year and a half, 18 months in Corinth. In Paul's time, Corinth was one of the finest cities in Greece. It had existed for centuries before it was destroyed by Rome in 146 BC. It was destroyed. And then refounded by Caesar in 46 BC, it quickly regained its ancient place as a center of industry and trade in the capital city of Achaia in Greece. The population of the seaport city was some 250,000 people, native Greeks. And a large number of them were Jewish people. And others, they were Orientals with the Roman settlers there and government officials and businessmen in the city of Corinth. Yeah, when you go to the city of Corinth, it is amazing when you see it. I was blown away. Because you're sitting there in Greece, and you're up where Mars Hill is, where Paul the Apostle preached his sermon to the unknown God. And then you get on a bus and you go around the peninsula and you come to the other side where Corinth is. And when you get to Corinth, here is all the ruins of Corinth with this big hill. And there is the Bema Seat, where judgment, where Paul the Apostle stood at the Bema Seat. That's what he uses about the Bema Seat, remember? And then here you have the city of Corinth, which it was incredible during the day. And at night, it became a wild place, man, with 1,000 prostitutes coming down to the city and seducing the men of the city. So we have the history behind that.

0: And Paul spent 18 months in the city of Corinth, from 50 to 52. And then about this time, he also founded a large congregation of believers there. So those that have come to Christ, now Paul the Apostle, not only does he want to give them the Word of God, and he wants to share with them, but some 5 years later, Paul heard by letter from some of the messengers that came to him of the problems that were happening and tearing down the unity in this large city of Corinth among the believers, not the non-believers. And that the non-believers have come to a place of carnality. Go for a moment to the book of 1 Corinthians here. Let's go to chapter 5 for a second. I'll show you something that he does here. In chapter 5 of Corinthians. Let's begin in chapter 5, verse 1, just for a second here. He says, it is actually reported that there is sexual immorality among you. And such sexual immorality, you know, as is not even mentioned among the Gentiles, that a man has his father's wife. Notice the problem. Paul the Apostle is right up front. He says, look, you guys, you don't even hear this among the heathens. And yet, it's happening in the church. What is the problem? Where a guy is taking advantage of his mother-in-law in the church. And they're sitting in the congregation. They're hearing God's word. The pastor teaches. The congregation listens. And then after the study, they fellowship together. It's like Sunday after Sunday, and nobody is doing anything about it. Think of all the churches today that are just like that, where there's great, great sin in the church, and nobody does anything about it. People are not even ashamed of it. What does Paul say? Well, he goes on. He says in verse 2, he says, and you are puffed up and have not rather, notice, repent or mourn that he who has done this deed, notice, might be taken away from among you. Notice what he's giving counsel. He says, instead of being ashamed and having the guy kicked out of the church if he's not repentant, yet you're puffed up and you're not doing anything about it. You're just bragging about it. And Paul goes on to say this. In verse 3, he says, for I am indeed as absent in the body, I'm not there, but present in the spirit, have already judged as though I was very present, notice, to him, the one that has done this deed. In the name of our Lord Jesus Christ, when you are gathered together among, notice, with my spirit, with my power of our Lord Jesus Christ, deliver such a person to Satan for the destruction of the flesh, but that his spirit may be saved in the day of the Lord Jesus Christ. Notice the counsel Paul gives. Turn him over to Satan to destroy his flesh so that the spirit may be saved. Can you imagine if churches did today that what Paul says? Then you would have holiness in the church. And God could do tremendous, tremendous work in his church. And we're going to learn a lot in the book of Corinthians. Because he gives great, great counsel for the last days in the church today. And so as we're continuing the introduction, let's remember that the book of Corinthians is a book of discipline. It's a discipline to the church. So that we can enter not only into the holiest of holies, but we can become more like Jesus and stand fast and stand in holiness and never compromise with anybody when it comes to my faith in Jesus Christ. I'm not going to compromise. I'm going to stand for what I believe according to the Word of God. And then you know what God will do? God will honor your commitment. He will honor your full commitment to Jesus Christ. But if you don't, then you become just like the Corinthians, a compromiser, a carnal person, and God cannot really ever move in your life the way he intended to move in your life. That's what Paul gives us the counsel to. And even though Corinthian church had a large congregation of believers, Yet, remember I told you 5 years later, Paul the apostle heard this about this person living in sin. He wrote the letter to them. And when they got the letter, it was a letter of not only admonition, but rebuke. And said, look, do I have to be there? I don't have to be there. In the spirit already, I already judged. Why? Because I judged according to the word of God. This is what God says. This is not what I say. It's the word of the Lord.
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0: In Acts chapter 18, verse 1, we see that Paul the Apostle comes. He says, after these things, Paul departed from Athens and went to Corinth. So he first goes to Corinth. And he found a certain Jew by the name of Aquila, born in Pontus, who had recently come from Italy with his wife Priscilla, because Claudius had commanded all Jews to depart from Rome, the Roman emperor. And he came to them. So because he was in the same trade, a tent maker, he stayed with them and worked, for by occupation they were tent makers. And the reason in the synagogue every Sabbath, and persuaded both Jew and Greek, when Silas and Timothy had come from Macedonia, Paul was compelled by the Spirit and testified to the Jews that Jesus is the Christ. But when they opposed him and blasphemed, he took his garment and said to them, your blood will be upon your own heads. I am clean. From now on, I will go to the Gentiles. And he departed from there and enter the house of a certain name by the name of Justice, one who worshiped God, whose house was next door to the synagogue. Now, it's interesting that Paul the Apostle, when he came to Corinth, that the first thing that he does when he is rejected with the gospel of Jesus Christ, not only here, but in chapter 20, his last sermon before he dies, speaking to the church of Ephesus, to the elders of Ephesus, takes the scriptures in chapter 18 and 20 from the book of Ezekiel, chapter 3, chapter 18, and chapter 33, where God speaks to Ezekiel, the prophet, about being a watchman. And he says to Ezekiel, Ezekiel, I want you to do this. I want you to tell the people that if they know somebody that doesn't know me, and if they don't take the responsibility to tell them about me and bringing them to repentance, and they reject me, I have one thing to say. Their blood will be upon their heads, and you will be set free from their blood. But I tell you this, if you know the truth and you have the truth, and you don't tell that person about me, and he dies without me, I will hold you responsible for his blood. Wow. Pretty heavy. I will hold you responsible for his blood and her blood. Read it. Here Paul brings it up. In chapter 18 and chapter 20, what did he say? He said this, I am clean. From now on, I will go to the Gentiles. Why? But when they opposed him, he shook his garment and said to them, look, your blood will be upon your own heads. I am clean. Why? Because he told them the truth and they rejected the truth. Paul can wash his hands and say, you know what? I can leave now. If you die and go to hell, it's not my fault. I told you. He takes it from Ezekiel chapter 3, chapter 18, and chapter 33. The importance of telling people the truth. God will hold you responsible to what you say. And then he goes on. He says, from now on, I will go to the Gentiles. And he departed from there and entered the house of a certain man by the name of Justice, one who worshiped God, whose house was next door to the synagogue. And then Crispus, the ruler of the synagogue, believed on the Lord with all his household, and many of the Corinthians hearing believed and were baptized. Can you imagine? Paul came to this house, had supper, he gave them the gospel, and the whole family got saved. The whole family got saved. And others. And then he said, and now the Lord spoke to Paul in the night by a vision. And he said, Paul, do not be afraid, but speak and do not keep silent. For I am with you, and no one will ever attack you or hurt you. For I have many people in the city of Corinth. And he continued there for a whole year and 6 months, 18 months, teaching the word of God among them. And notice again, and then when Galileo was the proconsul of Achaia, notice what he says. He says, with the Jews, with one accord, rose up against Paul and brought him to the judgment seat, saying, this fellow is persuading men and worshiping God contrary to the law. So once Paul was there, they took him in, they arrested him, and they accused him. He says he's preaching against the law of God. In verse 14, and when Paul was about to open his mouth, Galileo said to the Jews, Galileo knew him. He said, if it were a matter of wrongdoing or wicked crimes, O Jews, there would be a reason why I should bear with you. He says, I would be in your team. I would be casting the first stone. But, he says, if it is a question of words and names of your own law, look to it yourselves, for I do not want to be a judge of such matters. And he drove them from the judgment seat. He saw that Paul was not guilty. That Paul was not guilty. They were trying to entrap Paul. And he stood up to them. And then he says this. And then all the Greeks took Theothanes, the ruler of the synagogue, and they beat him before the judgment seat. There's the judgment seat, you see, in Corinth. Before the judgment seat, but Galileo took no notice of these things. Imagine that. Everything has been given to us in the Word of God. So when you go to Corinth and you're standing there by the Bema seat, you remember the story. And then you remember that Paul the Apostle was there too. And they had put him to judge him and to have him killed and stoned. But God stood with Paul the Apostle as he stands with each one of us individually. Then he went to Ephesus, Acts 18:18. And so Paul still remained a good while, and then he took his leave with his brethren, and he sailed from Syria, and Priscilla and Aquila, the tent makers, remember, husband and wife, were with Paul. And he had his hair cut off in Caesarea, for he had taken a vow, and he came to Ephesus and left them there, but he himself entered the synagogue and reasoned with Jews. I've been to Ephesus too, let me tell you something. It is one of the most amazing cities apart from Corinthians too. It's incredible. You walk down in the city streets are full of marble. Incredible pillars, rooms, and there's a theater there that sits about 20,000 people. When John the Beloved had come to Ephesus and Paul the Apostle had been there too. All the history in the seven churches there. We've been to all of them. And it's incredible when you read your Bible and you've been there, it becomes so realistic in your mind and in your heart to know that here he's reporting about that. And yet when Paul heard that there were problems in the church, it led him to write a letter from Ephesus to who? To the Corinthians. To the Corinthians concerning the problem in chapter 5, in chapter 6, in chapter 7. Single, divorcees, married. They talk about all that when we get there. And then the gifts of the Holy Spirit, abusing them and not really using them correctly. And then the resurrection of Jesus Christ. All these problems, all these matters, Paul the Apostle would write to correct them and to fight for the truth. Interesting when you think about what Paul was doing. So we have so much to learn in this great letter that Paul is giving to us. I would say to you that from now, when you go home this week, there's only 16 chapters. Every week, try to read the book of 1 Corinthians so you can get used to it. Get familiar with it. So when we come here and we expound on the scriptures, you'll be able to see how God has ministered to you, and then how God will minister to you while you're here, and then the letter will become more real to your life. Like in 2 Corinthians chapter 2, 1, Paul says, but I determined this within myself, that I would not come again to you in sorrow. I'm not going to come and bum you out. When I come to you with all my problems and situations, I'm coming with the joy of the Lord. Paul said that. And then he said in 2 Corinthians 12:14, now for the third time, I am ready to come to you, and I will not be a burden to you, for I do not seek yours but you. For the children are not to lay up for the parents, but the parents are to lay up for their children. He even gives you instructions as a father, and if you have children, how to provide for them when you die, and how to take care of your children if they really love you and love the Lord, so they don't misuse and spend their monies. Pretty cool how Paul brings this out. And then in 2 Corinthians 13:1, he says, this is the third time that I'm coming to you. By the mouth of two and three witnesses, every word shall be established. When somebody accuses you, two or three, not one, two or three, before they can find you guilty. And if you're not guilty, then that's cool, three people. In the book of Matthew chapter 18, he talks about when somebody in the church is accused, the way, let's say you know somebody in the church that is in sin. So you come to me and you talk to me, then I say, okay, why don't you go ahead and confront him yourself? Then you confront him, he says, well, he doesn't want to listen. And then the Bible says, take another person with you. So you take the second person. And then the third time, he says, you bring him and you take him before the eldership of the church. And then you put him before the council, and then they make judgment on him. That's how to do that. And usually it comes with excommunication from the church if they don't want to repent, just like Paul said. So we have instruction on how to deal with problems in the church too. We're going to see that as we read through this great epistle that is given to us. There's so much in order to know the letter. As we move through the letter, you're going to blow your minds. You're going to be able to see and to relate that as you're reading, you're going to flash back on all the things that Paul has said and doing in your own lives, and then you'll relate to Galatians, you'll relate to Ephesians, you'll relate to Philemon, you'll relate to every one of the letters of Paul, even Hebrews, because you get to know his writing, the way he writes, and the way he communicates to the body of Jesus Christ, especially to the church of Jesus Christ.
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4: This is Ann Graham Lotz with Daily Light for Daily Living. King David knew the secret of victory over adversity was a conscious choice to praise God. Again and again, as he cries out to God in prayer, we hear his choice to praise in Psalm 13, verses 2 to 6. How long must I wrestle with my thoughts and every day have sorrow in my heart? Look on me and answer, O Lord my God. But I will trust in your unfailing love. I will sing to the Lord, for he has been good to me. David, hounded by Saul and living as a fugitive for years in a nation where he was the national hero and the anointed king, exercised his will to praise God even when he didn't feel like it. Listen to me. Praise is the switch that turns on the light of joy in our lives even when it's dark outside. And the resulting light causes others to see the glory of God in our lives. So, start praising him. This is Ann Graham Lotz.
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9: 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The Christian walk is full of disciplines, the trials, the setbacks, the hard seasons that God uses to shape our faith from the inside out. And today we learn how to handle the blessings, the success, and the recognition that God may bring without letting it go to our heads. You see, when life is going well, it's easy to start believing in our own headlines. But everything we have, our money, our influence, our energy, that all belongs to the Lord. The discipline of distinction is learning to manage His blessings without forgetting who gave them. So today, Pastor Jack teaches that real success isn't wealth or achievement, but a life fully sold out to the kingdom of God. When we let the Lord put a handle on our back, He can pick us up and use everything that we have for His glory. Now with his message called The Discipline of Distinction, here's pastor and Bible teacher Jack Hibbs.
10: In Luke 16:10, Jesus says, "He who is faithful in what is least is also faithful in much." Man's inability to manage influence is scary. Adolf Hitler, did not Germany love him? You remember? Do you know history? They loved him. But what happened? Man's inability to manage influence, power, is amazing. It's terrible. Proverbs 28:11, it says, "The rich man is wise in his own eyes." And I'm not just talking rich in money, rich in time, rich in influence, rich in fill in the blank. He's wise in his own eyes when he forgets God. Jesus said, "But he who is greatest among you," this is awesome. Is this not the spirit of the kingdom? "He who is greatest among you, he shall be your servant. And whoever exalts himself will be humbled. And he who humbles himself will be exalted." Man, that sums it up perfectly, isn't it? To exercise the discipline of distinction is to realize, God, I'm yours. I know who I am. And that I was a lost sinner. Now I'm a saved sinner. And I'm asking you to use my life to your glory, God. Another prayer that we pray often is, "Lord, establish your authority through us," versus, "Lord, establish my authority." What a dope. You ain't got any. We don't have any of that.
0: You say, "Pastor, you clearly don't know who you're talking about. I am the president of the..."
10: Oh, listen. You are because God allowed it to be. That's how you got that. We need to be very careful. Jeremiah 45:5 says, "Seekest thou great things for thyself? Seek them not." Don't pursue them. Why? Daniel chapter 4 is a great reason why. Daniel 4 is amazing. You ought to read it from time to time. It's so exciting. Nebuchadnezzar, you know, you guys all know him. By the way, I believe he's in heaven. I believe the scripture tells us he's in heaven. But Nebuchadnezzar, in verse 30, it says, "Then the king spoke, saying," as he overlooked his incredible kingdom, Nebuchadnezzar says, "Is this not the great Babylon that I have built for a royal dwelling by my mighty power and for the honor of my majesty?" And while he was speaking those words, then the king's mouth, a voice fell from heaven, "King Nebuchadnezzar, to you it is spoken, the kingdom has departed from you." Boom. And he turned into a literal idiot right then and there. For he began to crawl on the ground and scratch. He began to eat grass. And the Bible says for 7 seasons. We don't know if that was basically a year and a half, seasons being months, or 7 years. We don't know. The ruler of the world turned into an idiot when he said, "Oh, look at what I've done." Hey, we've been to Caesarea by the sea, where Paul is let, when he was there, he was arrested. They brought him down from Jerusalem to Caesarea. It's a beautiful spot right on the ocean. And the theater has been unearthed. And remember that? Paul was getting ready to give his defense. And Herod comes up there and he's wearing that gold woven thread robe. And the people began to shout, "The voice of a God and not a man." He began to speak, "Whoa, whoa, whoa, whoa, whoa." And what's amazing, at the podium where you stand, he was standing facing the crowd. And when he faces the crowd, he's facing east. Historians tell us the sun came up, the sun hit that golden robe, and people began to cry, "The voice of a God and not a man." And the Bible says, because he did not give glory to God, he was smitten, struck by God, and worms began to crawl around in his bowels. Can you imagine? "I'm the great..." Can you imagine? Wow. And he died. Watch out. Boasting, arrogant, proud. Your influence has been given by God. It's not unto us. And then, in my opinion, the most well-balanced, well-adjusted man that's ever lived, the guy saw stuff that we could only dream about. God used him in ways that we could only dream about. And yet, listen to this man. The Apostle Paul wrote to the church at Philippi, chapter 3, "But what things were gained to me, these I've counted lost for Christ. Yet indeed, I also count all things lost for the excellency of the knowledge of Christ Jesus my Lord, for whom I have suffered the loss of all things and count them as rubbish, that I may gain Christ and be found in him, not having my own righteousness, which is from the law, but that which is through faith in Christ, the righteousness which is from God by faith, that I may know him and the power of his resurrection and the fellowship of his sufferings, being conformed to his death." You want to be wise? You want to be smart? You want to exercise the discipline of distinction? Look at this man who was famous. Look at this man who was used by God. Look at this man who knew how to handle wealth and poverty. Paul the Apostle. He says, you know what? Out of all that stuff, it doesn't matter what I have and what I don't have. It's all about Jesus. You can't stop someone like that. Fourth, the discipline of distinction is the godly stewardship of success, achievement, accomplishment, exploits. Matthew 6:33 says, "Seek first the kingdom of God and his righteousness, and all these things shall be added to you." Success. Some people pursue success, that's all they're living for. Listen, I'm going to sound like a dinosaur right now. I understand parents because we get stuck in a groove. We groom our kids to go to Harvard. We groom our kids to go to Stanford. We groom them. We're working hard. We're working extra hours. We're doing all this stuff to get our kid to a great college or a tremendous university. And listen, on the surface, I know exactly where you're coming from. And then we find out that 88% of the Christian kids who go to universities and colleges lose their faith in the first year, because they get eaten alive. They don't know how to defend their faith. Taught all kinds of liberal shenanigans. We hear from the president last night that our kids in school are failing horribly. Out of all the industrialized nations on the earth, the American kid, literally, the longer they stay in school, the data shows the dumber they get. That's a fact. And I was yelling at my TV. He couldn't hear me. I don't know why. But I said what we heard last Sunday. Stop teaching them how to put a condom on and have them learn science. Stop teaching them how to figure out if they're, you know, if they have this female leaning this day or a male leaning the next day. Teach them English. What's the deal? Think about it. Our kids are failing. But we have this desire and this commitment. I understand that. And we think success is this. Is it really? You know what? Success for Lisa and I, our success is going to be, Lord God, by the end of our children's lives. We'll be long gone by then. By the end of our children's lives, will they have lived a faithful, spirit-filled, anointed life for the kingdom of God? I don't care. And listen, soon the world economy will remind you. It doesn't matter how much, well, look, I'm successful. I got this. I got the other thing. That's not success. Not at all. And we've swallowed the bill of goods. No, true success is seeking God's kingdom. Asking God tonight, Lord, what do you want me to do? How do you want me to breathe? Where do you want me to go? Man, you Christians, you're talking like you've been all sold out. That's exactly what I'm talking about. Being totally sold out. When we're sold out for him, listen, we don't have to worry about influence. We won't have to worry about wealth. We won't have to worry about these other things because it's all about him. And think about that. Literally, a friend of mine in Texas was building a church. They put a drill in the ground to lay the pylons for their parking structure. The trucks were there, the drivers were there, they're drilling down in the ground, and they're ramming cement pillars down in the ground, okay? Boom, oil. They struck oil. Said, well, you know, you should give that to the National Satan's Academy. A church struck oil. And then people were debating, is that even a, can they keep it? Should they be able to keep it? They're a church. It was their land. No, let's just give it to Satan. Isn't that amazing? Think about how weird that is. Now the world would say, that's success, we want it. It's not success. Success is what they do with the money that the oil brings. Will it glorify God or not? That's success. Psalm 25:9, the humble, he guides in justice, and the humble, he teaches his way. What a great thing, huh? Stewardship, responsibility, success. Jesus said in Matthew 13:23, but he who received seed on the good ground is he who hears the word and understands it, and who indeed bears fruit and produces some 100-fold, some 60, and some 30. Wow. In my opinion, I think I've got God's heart on this matter. This is the key to success. God's not against success. In fact, I think success comes from God. But here's how it's managed. Here's the distinction, and it's discipline. Psalm 34:18 says, the Lord is near to those who have a broken heart and saves such as have a contrite spirit. I've known people like that. I mean, I've never met them, but I feel like I know them. I read a lot of dead guys' mail. People who have died a long time ago, I read their mail. I read George Washington's mail. You can get it in libraries. You can go read it. They're great reading the old guys. Who lets you read their mail anymore? The old guys do. George Washington. Benjamin Franklin, Thomas Jefferson, and John Adams, and Dr. Benjamin Rush, all of them got together and said, you know what, we're going to spend this much money of the national budget each year to have Bibles printed up and distributed to the American Indians. When's the last time you heard that in American history class? Man, to me, that's awesome. That's success.
11: 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And now, let's get back to today's message. Once again, here's Pastor Jack.
10: And then number five, we'll do this. We'll end with this one. It's vitality. A godly stewardship of vitality. Vitality, by that I mean energy, health, vigor. It's defined as well-being. Vitality, your life, the full package of who you are. Now listen, this is most often a young man's or a young woman's danger, vitality. I'm going to try to be really serious about this. It is a serious issue, but it seems kind of funny sometimes. The vitality, now that you're older, for some of us are older, we're smarter now. We're wiser, but now we don't have the energy to implement these great wise things we know. So we watch people go by and we're just like, wow, you know, that guy's going to go over there and fall right off the end of that cliff. But I'm too tired to tell him, so. You know what I'm saying? It's just kind of funny. When you're young, you do the craziest things. Let's stay up all night. For what? I don't know. Let's just do it. Imagine if that vitality and the vitality that you and I have, no matter what age we're at or whatever physical condition we're in, is used for the glory of God. Can you imagine if the young people jumped up and said, let's stay up all night. What are you going to do? We're going to pray and worship and sing, and we're going to go down to the truck stop and hand out tracts all night long. Now you're talking. Now you're talking. Using the God-given vitality that you have to the glory of God. Lamentations 3:27 is awesome. It says, it is good for a man to bear the yoke while he is young. You know what that means? Let them suffer. I mean that affectionately. Let them, I mean it. I'm being serious now. Let them suffer. Let them feel the yoke of labor and sweat and long hours and back-breaking detail, digging trenches, you know, going door to door, handing those things out, making the calls. You want to know why? You want to know why it's great? We shelter our kids from that. We've actually, with good intentions, did the wrong thing, and we've hindered them. We hamstrung them. Because for those of us who were brought up having to pull our weight, it built into us an integrity. How long is that going to take? 4 hours. Well, let's get started. Versus now, how long is that going to take? 4 hours. Oh, man, really? I don't know. Really? I mean, come on, well, think about it. To dig in, to make it work. Vitality. In ministry, we give up too soon. Every Christian should be serving in the particular home church that they reside in. But if somebody says, well, you know, this or that, or sit down or wait, or do this, fill out the paper, we give up too soon. No, listen, we need to stay at it. Listen, a young man, a young woman, they'll stay at other things with vigor. Why not the Lord? Paul said it this way, Philippians 4:11. Now that I speak in regard of need, I have learned in whatever state, even California, I am to be content. I know how to be abased and I know how to abound. I'll define that in a moment. Everywhere and in all things, I have learned. That's it. I've learned, says the apostle, both to be full and to be hungry. Listen, we all know what it's like to be full. Have we learned how to handle hunger? There's a discipline to handling hunger. Both to abound and to suffer need. I can do all things through Christ who strengthens me. That's awesome. The word learned means this, to come into the place of understanding. The word abased means to be pushed down or to be depressed into a mold or to be humiliated. Paul says, I know how to be humiliated. Think of the value of that. We teach our young people, well, you know, we shelter them. We can't let them be humiliated. Listen, there's a value to being humiliated. I'm not going to give you the details. I know what that's like growing up. And I tell you what, the stuff I went through as a kid, maybe it would have put me in a nut house. Now as a Christian, I wouldn't have changed a thing. I wouldn't change a thing. Why? Because I survived that stuff. Listen, I survived it without Jesus. I say knowing him. I didn't know him then. He got me through it. And now that I am a Christian, I know he got me through it. And if that happened to me when I was 9 years old and then 16 years old, then what does it matter to me if it happens when I'm 53 years old? I'll survive. I'm going to make it. It's not a problem. Valuable lessons to learn. And the word abound means to have absolute over superabundance of quantity and quality. We'll end with this. As a Christian, God wants you and I, whatever you and I have, if it's the air we're breathing or the nickel in our pocket, everything in between, I want you to leave this church with this thought in your head forevermore. In fact, on your back, think of your body having a handle on it. Years ago, I did a men's retreat, and I took this little guy we used to use in the parking lot. I forgot what I called him back then. But it doesn't matter. It's a little plastic guy, and he held a flag. He's lime green, had a little helmet on. He's a little traffic guy. And it said, like, he's like this, a little silhouette. This is like slow. And he had a handle on the back. I took that guy, I took him to a men's retreat. And I said, man, this is a Christian right here. This little piece of plastic's been born again. It has a handle, and whatever I choose to do, that I can pick him up, move him all around, I can set him anywhere. He doesn't complain. He's totally obedient. I can grab that handle and move him around anyway. He's out there in the rain, in the heat. Right there. Think about you as a Christian. The nickel I have in my pocket, the breath that I'm breathing, the car that I have, the burger that I'm eating, everything. If you begin to see everything as part of the tool, you're the tool. And whatever he brings into your life becomes part of that tool. And notice how much stuff gets done that has a handle on it. You can build cities. You can build worlds. And I want to see all of us have a handle on our back. There's nothing like it. And we'll be exercising the discipline of distinction. Let God exalt you because you've been faithful. Just use it to the glory of God. Pastor Jack, what if I work hard at my company and God blesses it and makes a quadrillion dollars? Use it to the glory of God. Well, Pastor Jack, what if I do this thing and I've got all this energy and all this vitality and I don't have any money, but I want to do this and I want to do that and I'm so... Use it to the glory of God. Let's pray right now. Father, I ask you, Lord, in Jesus' name for these people, for me included, us together, that you, Lord, would fasten upon us, as it were, a handle. That, Lord, from this moment on, maybe in the spirit realm popping up from each chair around this place tonight, is your people, your dear one praying, Lord, use me, put a handle on my back, God. Take everything I have and cause the discipline of distinction to be active in my life. That, Lord, if you want to use me, if it causes notoriety, if it causes wealth, if it causes whatever, success, vitality, on it goes. God, may it be solely to your glory. May I keep my hands off of it. And may you, Lord, multiply our influence, my influence, this church's influence for the glory of God. Tonight, as we end this, if you don't know Jesus Christ personally, I just want you to know tonight that you are missing out on finding out what your life is all about. If you don't know Jesus tonight, you need to say yes to him. He died on the cross for your sins and mine. He rose again from the grave to set us free. And many of us in this room are free. Are you free tonight? Do you know what it's like to have your sins forgiven you? You can ask Jesus right now to come into your life and to wash your sins away. Talk to him in the silence of your soul. You can say, Lord God, I sinned against you and I'm sorry. And I ask you to forgive me. You tell him about it. And you give your heart to Christ tonight and ask him to forgive you, and he will. And allow him to put a handle on your back. Your life. Father, we thank you, Lord. Tonight, as we leave this building, may we be energized, spirit-filled, to be dynamos for the kingdom of God. In Jesus' name, and all God's people said, amen.
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13: When Abraham Lincoln was elected president in 1860, America stood on the edge of collapse. Over the next 4 years, the Civil War claimed more than 700,000 lives and tested whether our republic could endure. As the war drew to a close, Lincoln looked beyond victory. He looked toward healing. In his second inaugural address, he challenged the nation, "Let us strive on to bind up the nation's wounds, to achieve and cherish a just and lasting peace." Lincoln understood that preserving the greatest experiment in self-government required more than winning a war. It required the character to restore what had been broken. More than 160 years later, America still faces division. The question is not whether we'll disagree. The question is whether we still have the wisdom and the character to heal together.
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16: With SRN News, I'm Bob Agnew in Washington. President Trump in Turkey for day one of the NATO summit today, and he's trying to encourage his NATO partners to spend more on their own defense. NATO Secretary General Mark Rutte said the allies should be presenting credible plans to reach their defense spending targets of 5%, as President Trump has requested. NATO hosted a defense forum spotlighting billions of dollars in military projects aimed at demonstrating to the president that European allies are investing more. And much of that money is expected to be spent on U.S. military contractors. Democrats across the country and in the state of Maine are withdrawing support from Senate candidate Graham Plattner after an allegation of sexual assault against a Democrat candidate. He denies the accusations. He has not yet resigned, but is considering his next steps. Slow going on Wall Street today. The Dow was down by 130 points. NASDAQ down 302. This is SRN News.
17: Your AM 1160 weather forecast. Tonight will be clear with a low of 67. On Wednesday, expect mostly sunny skies with a high of 89. Wednesday night will be partly cloudy, warm and humid with a low of 72. Thursday will bring intervals of clouds and sunshine along with a couple of showers and a thunderstorm. It'll be humid with a high of 84. I'm meteorologist Jason Katarina on AM 1160. Hope for your life.
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The one thing we can never outrun. And then we're joined by Lieutenant Colonel Phil Cochran to talk about his new book detailing how our Christian life is like flying in F-16.

Tuesday, friends. Welcome to this hour of the Common Good. My name is Brian Fromm. So glad to have you with us today on a beautiful Tuesday afternoon on AM 1160. Hope for your life here in Chicago. Faith Talk 1500 and 101.5 FM in Detroit. Good to be together on a sunshiny, beautiful Tuesday afternoon. After the kind of at the bottom of the hour, in about 30 minutes, we're going to talk to Lieutenant Colonel Phil Cochran. He has a new devotional book out about his days as an F-16 pilot, and now he's a pastor, and how living the Christian life is a lot like being an F-16 pilot, and I'm excited to talk to him. I'm going to ask him if he liked Top Gun. You ever wondered if a military-trained, decades-long F-16 fighter pilot liked Top Gun or Top Gun Maverick? Well, we're going to ask him. So stick with us. In about 30 minutes from now, we'll talk to Lieutenant Colonel Phil Cochran. I saw this story over the weekend from the world of golf, and I ask, how would you feel about this? Max Homa, he got into the British Open this past weekend. He qualified for it because of where he finished in the John Deere Classic this past week. But he finished at the John Deere Classic so well because somebody else went off the rails and their round went crazy. Ben Coles was tied for the lead with Chris Goddard when he hit an 8-iron into the water on the 18th hole. His penalty drop and then a free drop from a sprinkler head gave him a 45-foot putt for par from the fringe to force a playoff. He missed wide right, and it rolled out 2 feet and 8 inches away. The short bogey putt, then stunningly, he missed it from 2 feet, 8 inches to make a double bogey, which meant that Coles, instead of a two-way tie for second with Homa, fell into a three-way tie for third. And that was a costly mistake for Coles. Not only was it the difference of $318,000 in earnings, that is a expensive putt. It cost him 100 FedEx Cup points. Make the putt and Coles would be at number 83 in the rankings. The missed moved him to number 100. But for Homa, now that he was the solo runner-up, he moved from 112 to 73. Had Coles made the short putt, he would have moved instead just to 84. That difference gave him a spot in the British Open, one of the four majors at Royal Birkdale next week. Had Coles made the putt, Homa would have been the fifth alternate and unlikely to get in, but because he missed the 2 foot, 8 inch putt, Homa gets in. Have you ever had something go really well your way because somebody else messed up? See, this is sports. Like, Homa should not feel badly about this. Homa should, you know, that's why you finish out the match. But you could tell Ben Coles was probably just discouraged from missing and losing, and he wasn't concentrating and misses his 2 foot and 8 inch putt. It cost him $312,000 in a difference in prize money, and it got Homa into the British Open. Oh, how much was riding on a 2 foot, 8 inch putt. That's golf for you right there. One of my kids the other day asked me, if you could be a professional in any sport, what would it be? I chose golf. Not because of the love of the sport, although it is a fun sport, but because it's warm, you're playing wherever you want, you could play till you're older, and they make a ridiculous amount of money if you're good. An absurd amount of money, and that's right there. One putt cost a guy $312,000. The difference in the prize money there. Speaking of money, I want to talk to you about unexpected expenses. That was my life this past weekend, as not only did one of my cars need to go into the shop because the

0: the HVA, the AC blower blew. It wasn't even blowing any air, let alone cold air. But also, on the same weekend, my sump pump in my garage blew out in the midst of all the rain, and it was just running too hot and too, it was old. And so yesterday, I had to pay to get my car fixed and pay to get a new sump pump installed. Sump pumps, some of you might be like, you can do that yourself. No way. That is something you need to make sure works. And, but here's the question. See, most of us, I believe, live on a pretty thin margin. You know, there might be some of you out there who are just killing it savings, and you're just, you know, don't know what to do with all of your money. Congratulations. Most of us live in a world where things are on a razor thin margin. And then when things like car expenses or sump pump or whatever happens in your life, it's always the car, isn't it? So that one always comes when things are tight. But, you know, with the high gas prices, high grocery prices and everything, and then it can be hard enough just to live normally. But what do you do when things are unexpected and you're just like, I don't have the money for that? There's a lot of things you can do, right? Save, borrow, beg, borrow, steal, right? But really what I want to ask you is, how do you not allow that to control you? And how do you not allow the anxiety of that to overtake you? When our sump pump wasn't working, when it was clear that it had blown out the other day, it made me so anxious. Because A, is the other smaller auxiliary sump pump going to work to keep the water out? But B, how in the world am I going to pay for this? When my son walked in the other day and was like, oh, something's wrong with the car. It's not blowing any air. I didn't get angry. I didn't get frustrated. I got anxious. Immediately got anxious. And anxiety is over money is normal, but it's also a tough way to live. But I think a lot of us kind of in that middle class kind of living kind of on a razor, kind of a thin margin. That's how we operate. That's how we feel. And, yeah, it's hard. Faith matters in those moments, friends. But Jesus told the story about if God takes care of the birds of the air, how much more will he take care of his people, of his children? And Paul wrote, don't be anxious. But in everything, by prayer and petition, present your request to God, and the peace of God, which transcends all understanding, will guard your hearts and your minds in Christ Jesus. Allow him and his peace to guard your hearts and your minds. I need that peace, especially when things break, when things go sideways. That's when I need that. That's when I need that peace, the peace that passes all understanding. Friends, the peace that passes all understanding is available to you. It is available to you. The question is, do I believe it to be true? And do I believe that God still answers? Coming up next, you're never going to believe this story from a wedding, not the big, you know, celebrity wedding of the weekend, but at this wedding of surprise audio that shocked everybody. And then I want to tell you another reminder of why we can't bank on living forever. We're going to do that next year on The Common Good.
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5: When Abraham Lincoln was elected president in 1860, America stood on the edge of collapse. Over the next 4 years, the Civil War claimed more than 700,000 lives and tested whether our republic could endure. As the war drew to a close, Lincoln looked beyond victory. He looked toward healing. In his second inaugural address, he challenged the nation, "Let us strive on to bind up the nation's wounds, to achieve and cherish a just and lasting peace." Lincoln understood that preserving the greatest experiment in self-government required more than winning a war. It required the character to restore what had been broken. More than 160 years later, America still faces division. The question is not whether we'll disagree. The question is whether we still have the wisdom and the character to heal together.
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0: 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My name is Brian Fromm. 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Faith Talk 1500 and 101.5 FM in Detroit. All right, this story is amazing. It's from a wedding. I'm reading this from the Good News Network. I got this from my executive producer, Keith Conrad, his Substack. It says, Max Creamer and Jordan Rosenberg met at a Halloween party about 10 years ago when they were in college at San Diego State. They got engaged on a California beach and were married this past May. At the reception, Jordan was in the middle of her father-daughter dance, bobbing back and forth to God Only Knows by the Beach Boys. Suddenly, the audio changed. It was time for the surprise. See, weeks earlier, as the day approached, Jordan's parents, Lou and Jill Rosenberg, remembered that they had a video recording of Jordan at 4 years old, describing the details of her future wedding. The video was about 25 years old now. It provided a portal into the magic of childhood imagination, but it also held a secret. Once the Rosenberg parents found it, they knew they had to share it. And so during the father-daughter dance, the voice of four-year-old Jordan cut in. Four-year-old said, "My wedding is going to have clowns dancing with the children and a moon bounce and face painting." Then the preschooler started talking about her guest list. It included three of her friends, Gracie, Kylie, and Sarah, all of whom were at the wedding in attendance as adults. But the biggest surprise came next. Her dad, Lou, said, "Who will your husband be?" And as the wedding reception videographer turned to the groom, young Jordan delivered his name, Max. Max is actually the name of her husband. And he was overcome with shock, and Jordan broke into tears. "No way," somebody yelled in the background. The unexpected recording added a dash of destiny to the wedding festivities. See, it turns out, though, Jordan actually had a friend at that time named Max growing up, but she hadn't thought of him or the recording in ages. She said, "I was just as surprised as anyone. I was already emotional from the surprise of hearing my tiny four-year-old voice. I couldn't believe what was going on. I immediately started crying." The TikTok video has received 22 million views and 3.5 million likes. See, we want good news. We want fun news. We want these types of things. And there you go. There you go. She said the name of the guy she was marrying. It was a different kid, another four-year-old in her class. But how cool at 4 years old when the dad says, "Who are you marrying? Who's the boy?" She said, "Max." And it turned out to be the case. Awesome. Awesome story. I love it. All right. We've talked about biohacker Brian Johnson before. He has spent millions upon millions of dollars, in his words, to try to live forever. To try to live forever. He's known as the world's most famous biohacker. Well, he announced the other day that he was diagnosed with autoimmune gastritis, or AIG. Basically, he said, "My stomach is eating itself." The disease, which affects 2 to 5% of people, causes nutrient deficiency and a potentially elevated risk of cancer. The Silicon Valley entrepreneur is determined to cure the disease. After discovering the condition in May, he said, "I'm unsure how long I've had it." You might remember this guy. He gets fat injections, blood transfusions, regular MRIs, ultrasounds, colonoscopies. He injects his teenage son's plasma into his own body. So this isn't going to kill him at all. But it's a reminder. I think it's a reminder that he, or anybody, nobody in this world is going to be able to outrun death. Now, that's super dark, right? That's super dark. But it's true. And he's a $1 million per year longevity program called Immortals Care, and he's trying to live forever. Now, he looks younger than 48 than I do, but he's known as the godfather of the biohacking movement. He has a Netflix documentary called Don't Die, The Man Who Wants to Live Forever. But now he's got a disease, and again, this disease isn't going to kill him, but it's another reminder that you can't, everything, how to put this, everything in this world that is living is breaking down. So he might live longer, But he's not going to live forever. He's not going to be able to dodge, you know, disease and death for his whole life because he's spent all this money trying to biohack his way to, you know, perfect health. No, friends, this is a fool's game. And if he's doing it just to be more healthy and live longer, I get it. That's great. But that doesn't appear to be the case. And now he gets a disease, a debilitating disease. And that should cause everybody to pause and go, wait a minute. How did Mr. Biohacking get the disease? How is he the one? Friends, the goal here on this earth is not to live forever. It's to live with purpose. It's to live out your days here on this earth with purpose and, you know, giving focus to those that we love and are closest to us. It's about knowing Jesus and making him known. That's the purpose of the life that we live on this earth, recognizing that we are citizens of heaven, that we live under the lordship of Jesus Christ, both now and for eternity, and that there is, in fact, coming a day when we will not get diseases, when our bodies will not break down, when death will not be a reality. And because that is true, friends, we can hold on. So yes, be as healthy as you can while your days on this earth, so you can enjoy them and be active and all of that. Yes, all of that is true, but not for the purpose of living forever. Living forever happens as we are in relationship with Jesus. Then we will spend eternity with him. And there will be no more disease, no more tears, no more cancer, no more death. None of it. Not here on this earth trying to biohack our way to it. This guy's searching for something. He's searching for something. And that's where the light of the gospel needs. Somebody needs to share it with this guy. And the light of the gospel speaks to what he is longing for. So glad you're with me. Coming up next, we're going to talk to Lieutenant Colonel Phil Cochran. He has flown F-16s and fighter jets, and now he's a pastor, and he's written a devotional book about flying at the speed of sound and what that teaches us about our Christian faith. I'm excited for you to hear from Lieutenant Colonel Phil Cochran next here on The Common Good.
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10: This is Carol Platt Liebel for townhall.com. In Trump v. Slaughter, the Supreme Court has issued one of the most important administrative law decisions in years. It overrules a famous precedent called Humphrey's Executor, which had protected some independent agency commissioners from being fired by the president. President Trump removed two members of the Federal Trade Commission over policy disagreements, but federal law says commissioners can be fired only for inefficiency, neglect of duty, or misconduct. So the fired commissioners sued. The Supreme Court held that the statutory limits on presidential removal violate the Constitution's separation of powers. And the court was right. If public officials exercise executive power but answer to no elected president on matters of policy, they're no longer accountable to the voters. That creates an unelected governing class, an oligarchy, really, that's protected by law. And that's fundamentally un-American.
11: Foundations of Freedom, a look at America's founding principles and the leaders who shaped our nation.
5: When Abraham Lincoln was elected president in 1860, America stood on the edge of collapse. Over the next 4 years, the Civil War claimed more than 700,000 lives and tested whether our republic could endure. As the war drew to a close, Lincoln looked beyond victory. He looked toward healing. In his second inaugural address, he challenged the nation, "Let us strive on to bind up the nation's wounds, to achieve and cherish a just and lasting peace." Lincoln understood that preserving the greatest experiment in self-government required more than winning a war. It required the character to restore what had been broken. More than 160 years later, America still faces division. The question is not whether we'll disagree. The question is whether we still have the wisdom and the character to heal together.
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14: Tonight will be clear with a low of 67. On Wednesday, expect mostly sunny skies with a high of 89. Wednesday night will be partly cloudy, warm and humid with a low of 72. Thursday will bring intervals of clouds and sunshine along with a couple of showers and a thunderstorm. It'll be humid with a high of 84. I'm meteorologist Jason Caterina on AM 1160. Hope for your life.
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0: Hey friends, welcome back to The Common Good. My name is Brian Fromm. So glad to have you with me today. And I am thrilled to be joined by the author of a new devotional book entitled Lessons Learned at the Sound of Speed. His name is the Lieutenant Colonel Phil Cochran. Phil, how are you doing today?
18: I'm doing great, Brian. Thanks for having me on the show.
0: I'm so excited to have you because as I read, you know, this devotional, Speed of Sound, kind of like these two lives, give us your background. Tell us about especially your military service and what it is that you've been doing.
18: I joined the military in 1989. I actually went back to college for the express purpose of joining the military to become a fighter pilot to fly the F-16. And by God's grace, that's exactly what I was able to do. It's kind of bizarre when you think of how many wickets and how many steps I had to go through to get to that point. I flew for 23 years in the Air Force. I flew all 23 years of my Air Force career, which is extremely unusual.
0: Yeah.
18: I was a fighter pilot in the F-16, an instructor pilot in the F-16, and then an instructor pilot in the T-38, teaching future fighter pilots at Vance Air Force Base in Oklahoma for 13 years as a full-time guard reservist there.
0: Oh, that's amazing. All right. I just have to ask you, as someone who's never been up in a plane like that, tell us how fast have you gone and what's it like? Like, you know, the closest thing we probably all have is being on a roller coaster, but what is that gravitational pull? What does that feel like? What, describe that for us who's never done it before.
18: Well, besides one word saying it's amazing, and it's, you know, the dream of a lifetime and the fulfillment of a lifetime dream. The interesting thing is when you're flying in the F-16, because it transitions between the sound, you know, subsonic, less than the speed of sound and faster than the speed of sound. So, so nonchalantly, so smoothly. It wasn't until really we'd come down in the debrief and look at our tapes that you could go, oh yeah, I was flying supersonic there. I didn't realize I'd gone supersonic. You know, so you didn't really feel the speed up high, but certainly down low, flying at 500 feet above the ground and 500 miles an hour, 600 miles an hour, then it was great because you saw everything whipping by and everything. The G-forces are incredible. The, you know, what you experience on a roller coaster might be more around 2.5, 3 G's, maybe sometimes. But in the F-16, we would frequently pull 9 G's. So imagine your body weighing 9 times what it does right now.
0: Jeez.
18: And moving an arm and moving ahead to look behind you at attacking maybe another F-16 that's playing the enemy. A lot of strain on the body. It was a very physically taxing role. Everybody sees the Maverick, the cool sunglasses and the, you know, the fun. They look up the pilots and go, man, that just must be a great time. It's hard work. It is really hard work, you know, but it's a lot of fun too.
0: Yeah, that sounds more power to you. Congrats on being able to do that. So the point of the book is, I love what you've done here, combining your aviation career and the Christian life. You're also a pastor. And so what can you learn? What can we learn about the Christian life through aviation and kind of the lessons you learned in that sector of your life?
18: You know, I reflected because I would use these analogies in my pastoral teaching and break down messages and use aviation analogies. And I had not just men or young men, even women and young women come up to me afterwards and go, man, that just really cemented that in my mind. And they'd come to me the following week and go, I was able to recall your message just by thinking about your analogy. And I'm like, why does the aviation world apply so well to scriptural truth? And someone once said, all truth is God's truth, right? Mm-hmm. So the same God that created the physical laws, lift, drag, thrust, you know, G forces, the gravity, the energy management of using altitude and airspeed as you're flying. The same God that created those physical laws created the spiritual laws of his word. And so it's natural that one would apply so readily to the other. We don't create truth, right? We discover truth. And whether it's in God's physical creation or in his word and his spiritual laws, both of them are wonderfully illustrated by the God that created both of those environments.
0: Yeah, I love that. You wrote one chapter, I was looking through it a little bit, you wrote one chapter about failure not being final. And what did flying teach you about failure, and how can that be applied to those of us just in our Christian lives?
18: Well, one thing about flying is you fail a lot. You know, there's a lot of things that you could always do better. And as an instructor pilot, one of the things I liked to watch for more than whether a student flew a perfect sortie, I might have a student that had golden hands and he would go up and fly a perfect sortie. I didn't really learn much about him. I learned more about the student pilots that failed, that did something wrong and then had to pick themselves up and dust themselves off and forget about it and go on to the next thing. Because we know the God's word promises that the righteous man will fall 7 times, but that he rises again, right? So we will fail as Christians. And the important thing is not whether we fail or not. It's how we pick ourselves up after that failure and go on. Do we stay focused on the past or do we keep looking for the future? And that's what I wanted to see in a student pilot. I wanted to see their ability to press on and not get bogged down by the mistakes they've made in the past.
0: Yeah. One thing I'm guessing coming out of the military is a lot of discipline, you have to have great discipline to be a fighter pilot or in the military as a whole. So my guess is you talk a lot about spiritual disciplines and being disciplined as a Christian. Help us make that connection, because I'm guessing without discipline as Christians or as a pilot, we can begin to drift. So talk to us about the importance of discipline in our faith.
18: Yeah, there's so many analogies that apply to that in the book. And by the way, the book has been published by Church and Family Life. CF.life is where people can get it. They can also get it on Amazon or in the Apple App Store. But discipline is so important. You know, we are in a war as Christians, and so often we take our Christian life more passively, but the Bible speaks in the words of warfare. We buffet, we press on, we run the race, we are in spiritual spiritual warfare, the not against flesh and blood, but against mm-hmm. powers and principalities and forces of darkness and such. And it's important that we take that mindset into our Christian lives. And discipline runs throughout that idea. One idea of discipline is that when I was pulling G's, I would have to wear a G suit. And that G suit was tight. It was fitting. It was uncomfortable. But that G suit's compression, that feeling of the G suit coming on and filling with air to force blood to stay in the upper part of my body, that feeling, even though it was uncomfortable, it was life-giving. And as Christians, we know that the God's word tells us that the gate is narrow and the way is narrow, and we should feel compressed as Christians. We should feel the compression of God's word against us. If we aren't feeling that, then we have something to worry about. You know, we need to expect to feel compressed by the word of God. And that compression, that disciplining ourselves for the purpose of godliness, keeps us from walking the way the world wants us to walk, and by accepting the truths that the world, or the false truths that the world wants to give us.
0: Love it. Again, the new devotional book is entitled Lessons Learned at the Speed of Sound. Phil, talk to me about the book. How is it set up? What will people, you know, how are you picturing people using this book?
18: Well, the book is laid out with 40 devotionals, 40 of my more than 180 that I've written to this point, but it's set up with a verse, and then the verse plays into an analogy, something I learned from flying or as a fighter pilot. And then that analogy then flows into an exegesis or an explanation of that verse, applying the analogy to the truth of God's word. It ends with a Puritan quote, some lessons learned, some questions we can ask ourselves to reflect on, and then a prayer that we can guided prayer to help us pray. And it's set up that way through each lesson learned. There's 40 of them in this book, and they're on areas of faith and discipline and courage and perseverance and life and death and godliness. I mean, you name it. It's got a lot of application here to our Christian lives.
0: Yeah, sounds like it's a great book for people who are wanting to grow in their faith. All right, before I let you go, I have to ask you, somebody in your role, do you like the Top Gun movies? Are they annoying to you? What's your take on those movies?
18: Well, sad. I always wanted to be a fighter pilot growing up. Yeah. My father was a fighter pilot in World War II. Always wanted to be a fighter pilot. Got sidetracked a little bit with a business, and got married young, and I'm still married 43 years to the same woman. Thankful for that. But we went to see the very first Top Gun movie. I think it was on our second marriage anniversary, and I came out thinking, I really want to do that. I really want to be a fighter pilot. And my wife was encouraging me to do that. So I did. Being a fighter pilot, you realize how cheesy that movie was. I mean, for everything that it inspired in me, it was a very cheesy movie. But it's still pretty cool. The second movie, Top Gun Maverick, actually does a better job. It's still the premise is a little bit, you know, cheesy and all, but a lot of what you see in there is so much better than the first movie. They did such a great job on the second one. So I actually enjoy watching the second one. The first one I can't even hardly bring myself to watch.
0: That's awesome. So, that is so funny. Do you ever still get to go up? Do you desire to go up? How does that work?
18: Not in the military. Okay. I have all my civilian ratings. I did not want to go to the airlines. I've got a lot of great friends that are airline pilots. I like wearing a parachute on my back when I fly, and they frown upon that in the commercial airline business. So, I still have all my civilian ratings. Yes, and everything.
0: That's great. You and I very different. I could never see myself saying I want to wear a parachute when I'm flying. Again, the name of the book is this new devotional book entitled Lessons Learned at the Speed of Sound, Lieutenant Colonel Phil Cochran, bringing together the two worlds that he has lived, both in his Christian faith and as a pastor, along with being a fighter pilot. Phil, this has been wonderful, man. Congrats on the books. Thanks for spending some time with me today.
18: You bet, Brian. Thank you so much.
0: Yep, my name is Brian Fromm, and you're listening to The Common Good.
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0: Hey friends, this is Brian Fromm. 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
23: Pretty much everyone deep down inside wants to be happy. It's even in our Declaration of Independence where we speak of life, liberty, and the pursuit of happiness. So here's the question, are we happy? Well, maybe we should start by trying to define happiness. What exactly is happiness? Over the years, many have opined on the topic. Charles M. Schulz, the creator of Peanuts, summed it up this way. Happiness is a warm puppy. Okay, that's one definition. Albert Schweitzer said, happiness is nothing more than good health and a bad memory. Dave Chappelle, the comedian, said, the higher up I go, for some reason, the less happy I am. Does that describe you? There's certain things you thought, if I had this thing, if I had this experience, and all those things happen for you, and you're not happy, and you're wondering why. It's been said, quote, there are two sources of unhappiness in life. One is not getting what you want, and the other is getting it. So it really comes down to this. Happiness does not come from what you have. It comes from who you know. And the Bible emphatically says, happy are the people whose God is the Lord.
22: 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Find out how to begin a relationship with Him by going to harvest.org. 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Already know God? Invite others to learn more about what it means to follow Jesus. Answers to questions about the Christian faith, online courses for Christian growth, and video messages from Pastor Greg Laurie can be found at harvest.org.
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0: Glad to have you with us today as we close out this hour on a beautiful Tuesday on AM 1160, Hope for Your Life in Chicago, Faith Talk 1500 and 101.5 FM in Detroit. It's great to be together. Hope that you're having a good day. Let's end our hour. It's been a great hour to talk to Lieutenant Colonel Phil Cochran. Anytime we could talk to a guy who used to fly F-16s at the speed of sound. And now he's talking about what that taught him about the Christian faith. I mean, that's good times. You know, he's like, I only like to fly planes if I have a parachute on my back. That guy's wired differently than me. That's all I'm saying. That guy's wired differently than me. I like to fly in a plane where somebody else is flying it. I'm reading a book and I know we're going to land just fine. That sounds like good flying to me, but hey, to each their own. And guys talking about speed, flying at the speed of sound, but a lot about the discipline that it teaches us in our Christian faith and the failures and all of it. So if you missed that, him talking about his new book, go get the podcast. Wherever it is you get your podcast, just subscribe, rate, review. Grateful to those of you who do that. All right, I want to end by talking about happiness. Jen Oshman over at the Gospel Coalition says the key to happiness is self-forgetfulness. And it's a long article. I'm just going to read the end of it. But before I do that, what do you believe is the key to happiness? You know, a lot of us go down the road of the things that the book of Ecclesiastes then tells us is foolishness. Money, power, fame, pleasure, possessions, health, whatever. What is the key to happiness? What is, and not just joy, right? They're cousins to each other, happiness and joy, but there's a difference between them. So not just joy, but happiness. Happiness. Let me read some of what she said, and then we'll end our hour talking about it. She wrote, C.S. Lewis died as a well-known Christian writer and apologist, but he was first a skeptical atheist, then a theist, and only after that a follower of Jesus. Lewis said one reason for our frustration with happiness is that we fix our minds on this world. He went on to write, most people, if they had really learned to look into their own hearts, would know that they do. That they do want acutely something that cannot be had in this world. There are all sorts of things in this world that offer to give it to you, but they never quite keep their promise. Lewis went on to describe how marriages, careers, and travel do indeed offer temporary happiness, but they inevitably leave us wanting something more. He finally concluded famously, "Aim at heaven and you will get earth thrown in. Aim at earth and you will get neither." To aim directly for happiness is to miss it altogether. It is to endlessly attempt to grasp the fuzz that keeps slipping away. It's to expect lasting internal satisfaction from passing external circumstances. It's to mistakenly believe that more self-focus will lead to more happiness. Yet, when we pursue earthly happiness in and of itself, we miss it altogether. But what if we aim higher and farther than this world has to offer? What if we look way beyond ourselves? What if we aim for heaven? Lewis claims that if we do, the happiness of earth will be thrown in. Real, genuine, lasting happiness on this earth. Is a byproduct of looking away from ourselves and looking up to God. To look away from ourselves and look up to God. You might be wondering, well, what is happiness? Major dictionaries say happiness is something like the feeling or showing of pleasure or contentment. But if you look up happy in the thesaurus, you'll find at least a dozen strong synonyms: cheerful, delighted, ecstatic, glad, joyous, upbeat, and so on and so on. Charles Schulz in 1962, creator of the Peanuts comic strip, published Happiness is a Warm Puppy. In his little book, Charlie Brown and his friends define happiness in a simple way. In one comic strip, Lucy says, "Happiness is a fuzzy sweater." In another, Snoopy says, "Happiness is walking in the grass in your bare feet." And in yet another, Linus claims, "Happiness is an A on your spelling test." No doubt each of these definitions made you smile, as they did me, but do they lead to lasting, truthful happiness? Because we know that we are made for more. Happiness can't be achieved by pursuing it for its own sake, because it's the overflow of a life lived with an outward focus. Happiness is the fruit produced by a life rooted in the deep soil of reality. And here's what's real. We have a creator who made us to eternally, immovably replete with happiness, to be immovably, eternally replete with happiness. So how do we get there? Well, that's where we get to what C.S. Lewis said. We aim for heaven. We aim for something bigger than ourselves. If we're aiming at happiness, that's the crazy thing. If we aim for happiness, then that's, we're not going to find it. We're not going to find it. But if we aim for something much more, then maybe in that aiming, we will find happiness. We'll find happiness. Friends, what are you living for? What are you living for? What is your purpose? What is it that you're trying to accomplish? What are you living for? I would suggest that the goal is not happiness. The goal is not happiness. The goal is Jesus. And as we find Jesus, we will find happiness. Do you believe that to be true? There's my ultimate question. Do you believe that to be true? That as we find happiness, or as we find Jesus, as we come to know him more deeply, that it's then that we find contentment, then that we find joy, then that we find happiness. Is that true? Oh, friends, aim for something bigger. Like C.S. Lewis said, aim for something transcendent. Aim for heaven, and you'll get earth thrown in. What do you believe is the pathway to happiness? May we all believe that it's in a growing and contented, joy-filled, deep relationship with Jesus Christ. Grateful that you're with me today on AM 1160, Hope for Your Life in Chicago, Faith Talk 1500 and 101.5 FM in Detroit. Glad you're with me this hour. My name is Brian Fromm, and you've been listening

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8: With SRN News, I'm Keith Peters in Washington. An investigator says the man charged with killing Charlie Kirk strolled Utah Valley University in shorts and a T-shirt and bought a meal at Chick-fil-A on the morning of the conservative activist's assassination. The investigator testified Tuesday that defendant Tyler Robinson later returned to the campus in different clothes to shoot Kirk from a rooftop. Prosecutors are seeking to convince a Utah judge to put Robinson on trial on a charge of aggravated murder. They intend to seek the death penalty. President Trump insists the United States should control Greenland instead of Denmark, renewing tensions in Europe at a NATO summit. On Wall Street, the Dow down by 130 points, the Nasdaq dropped 302, the S&P lower by 33. More details at SRNNews.com.
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9: Tonight will be clear with a low of 67. On Wednesday, expect mostly sunny skies with a high of 89. Wednesday night will be partly cloudy, warm and humid with a low of 72. Thursday will bring intervals of clouds and sunshine along with a couple of showers and a thunderstorm. It'll be humid with a high of 84. I'm meteorologist Jason Caterina on AM 1160. Hope for your life.
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who'd do that. Well, it happened last night. The U.S. World Cup dreams came to a crashing end. U.S. losing to Belgium 4-1. If you watched the game last night, there was some, the U.S. looked nervous. They made some weird mistakes early and then later on with the goalie. And so could it have been closer? Sure. But I'm not even a soccer guy, and you could watch that game and go, oh, I can tell who the better team is here. There's a better team on the field, and it was not the United States. That became abundantly clear. And so once again, the United States pushes up against the barrier that it keeps hitting. In like the last 5 or 6 World Cups, I saw the stat, one of them in 2018 we didn't qualify for, but in all the other, like the last 4 or 5 that we have qualified for, the United States has lost in the round of 16. This exact round where we just lost this week and or last night. And so a disappointment, but it just again shows kind of the difference between us and teams like Belgium. And now Belgium, you might have watched too, they're going to play next, Spain, or teams like Argentina and France. It's just a different level. They play a different level of soccer. It's like when our basketball team goes and plays some other countries, and if we have the NBA players, it's just different. But here's the life lesson that's going to be played out here. Do we just accept it and go, well, I guess we're never going to be good enough? Or does the United States continue to push and push and push and try to cut through that barrier? Do we continue to go? Like, that's a life lesson, is it? Like, that is something that we run up against all the time in our own lives. Feels like you hit this barrier, and then the question becomes, am I going to keep going? Am I going to keep going? Or am I going to give up? Am I going to stop trying? Am I going to just accept that I can't achieve that goal or chase down that thing that I've been trying to do? It's going to be interesting. What are the changes that Team USA has to make? What are the things that can be done to bring us closer, because you keep hitting up against this barrier? But that's kind of what life is, continuing to bust through the perceived ceiling, the perceived barriers, the perceived hill that is too big and too high to climb. That's kind of what we do. And so, you know, got 4 years, and let's see if America can do better. I mean, there was some great things about this tournament that America did, but in the end ended up exactly where we've been ending up. And to hear the disappointment, especially in some of the voices of the commentators and the people after the game, you could tell they were like, oh, I thought this year might be different. But pick yourselves up, strategize, plan, work, and work some more. And what's the other option? Now, that's the only option, work to get better. Okay. There's a really disturbing story out there right now. Have you been following it? It's about the guy who is going to be, well, they were hoping would run for against Susan Collins, I believe, in Maine. It is, what was his name? Graham Plattner. And it looked like he was neck and neck with her. And then yesterday, this guy's already seems like a shady dude. Like, there already seems like problems with him. But then the explosive allegations came out from an old acquaintance, an old girlfriend. I didn't quite get it, but I saw some of it on CNN, that he raped her, that he was drunk and he raped her. And, you know, he came on immediately on social media and denied it and said they're going to reevaluate and figure out what to do next. And this is an important Senate seat. It could swing Congress. It could swing the Senate one way or the other. And it was interesting, though, because all of the talk afterwards was, should he drop out or should he be forced

0: out. But I wanted to hear, like, were they saying that from a level of, should he drop out because we can't win? Or is it, should he drop out because he's a scumbag and likely a criminal? Again, innocent until proven guilty, but at the same time, this does not appear, this appears to be a substantiated claim. Not to mention some of the other claims against him. And it really bothered me that all the talk was not about what's right and wrong, at least the part of the show that I saw, but it was about, can the Democrats win? And before the Republicans get up on their high horse on this one, the Republicans do this also. It's looking at the lack of character in people, looking at, you know, maybe things they've done in the past, and not going, that person should be disqualified because they're a bad person, because they're a criminal, because they're a scumbag. But instead going, that person should move out because they now they can't win. They are a damaged candidate. I hate that. Because as I've said so many times on this show, character matters. And character in, say, in a nation flows from the top, from leadership. And we need to go, okay, we are not, even if it might cost us, even if it might cost our party a seat or an election, we need to stand up for what it's right, what is right. This guy is, has a what appears to be a credible claim against him of rape. And people are debating if he should still be able to run for Congress, if he's still the best kid. For the love, no, no. And I get it. We're not hiring, you know, we're not electing, you know, choir boys and, you know, priests, but for, could we at least have some bar of character? Can we at least have some level of decorum and character and integrity? Can we at least hold to that just a little bit, that maybe a rapist or a somebody who is being accused of rape, maybe that they should be not on the ballot? Whether that hurts the party or not, I don't know. I get so discouraged when you go, okay, another example in our politics. That character just doesn't seem to matter. I just want to hear somebody get up and go, it doesn't matter whether he could win or lose, or he's our best shot at winning or not, or whatever. We're not going to put up with this. That's something that I could cheer for. Glad you're with me as we get started in this hour on AM 1160, Hope for Your Life in Chicago, Faith Talk 1500, 101.5 FM in Detroit. My name is Brian Fromm, and you're listening to The Common Good.
1: 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On Salem News Channel, principled voices are shaping today's conversation. 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
4: When Abraham Lincoln was elected president in 1860, America stood on the edge of collapse. Over the next 4 years, the Civil War claimed more than 700,000 lives and tested whether our republic could endure. As the war drew to a close, Lincoln looked beyond victory. He looked toward healing. In his second inaugural address, he challenged the nation, "Let us strive on to bind up the nation's wounds, to achieve and cherish a just and lasting peace." Lincoln understood that preserving the greatest experiment in self-government required more than winning a war. It required the character to restore what had been broken. More than 160 years later, America still faces division. The question is not whether we'll disagree. The question is whether we still have the wisdom and the character to heal together.
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0: Friends, welcome back to The Common Good. My name is Brian Fromm. It is so good to have you with us today on a beautiful Tuesday afternoon. And as we have been talking a lot over the last couple weeks and months, and really ever since we started this show, about the idea of flourishing. What does it look like to flourish? You know, Baylor University and Harvard University, they had a flourishing study. Like, what does flourishing look like? And Senator Robert Kennedy announced a $700 million investment in programs to promote human flourishing. But as Christians, what does it look like to flourish? To have that conversation, I'm thrilled to be joined by the church engagement manager at Plant with Purpose. His name is Brendan McClenahan. Brendan, how are you doing today?
10: I'm doing great. Thanks, Brian.
0: All right. I kind of tried to set up that idea of flourishing, but give us your thoughts. You guys have done some work on what does it look like for us as Christians to flourish?
10: Yeah. So flourishing, I think about it in maybe three different aspects, and you could add different angles on this too. But primarily, if you look back in Genesis, you see a really clear picture of what human flourishing is. You've got people walking together in the garden with their maker. Wow. So you've got people in community, people in the community of creation, which we're part of.
0: Yeah.
10: And then we've got our relationship with God. These are three really essential relationships. And a great way to kind of ask yourself, am I thriving? Am I flourishing in my own life? Is to kind of take a little bit of assessment of those three relationships. How am I doing with God?
0: Yeah.
10: How am I doing with Jesus? How am I doing with my maker, my creator? How am I relating to God? How am I relating to other people? Are those people in my family, people at work, people at church, people down the street? And then how am I doing my relationship with the place that I live, with creation? And when those three elements are working well, when you have those three relationships going well, it really leads to a life of flourishing. And that's what we see internationally in our work with Plant with Purpose. And that's what we're trying to help churches experience through TEND, our initiative TEND here in the United States.
0: Yeah, yeah. Tell us more. How would we, maybe we should back up a little bit and go, how would we define flourishing? What does flourishing even look like? How would you define it?
10: Yeah, I think flourishing is when humans come alive and become who God created them to be.
0: Yeah.
10: And you could look, maybe you could look from the balcony, look out on our culture, on our nation, on our globe, and wonder, how are humans doing in terms of living out their purpose, living out who God created them to be? But I think you could also look internally and say, do I feel like I am living to the fullest calling that God has for me?
0: Yeah.
10: And I think that it's going to look different based on context. Like I said, we are bodies. We are people who are living in places, and flourishing is going to look different. That's why I think this global flourishing study is so interesting, is that it goes across 22 countries, 200,000 plus people that they're studying since 2023, and it's going to keep going on longitudinally and giving a real portrait of what it looks like for human beings to thrive. And so I may have my own ideas about what it means to thrive. You might have your own ideas. It's very contextual. I think that that's one way to look at it, is on the dance floor, so to speak. Yeah. But then we get up on the balcony with this global flourishing study and look from the balcony and go, what does it look like across the board for humans to flourish? And what it's showing is that across cultures, close social relationships and community participation are really central drivers in human flourishing. And that's exactly what we're doing through our Initiative 10. That's exactly what we're doing through Plant with Purpose, is trying to help people experience that kind of flourishing.
0: Yeah. Yeah. So, we know that we live what our Surgeon General has called with an epidemic of loneliness. Like, we're a lonely culture. We're a disconnected culture, which is weird because we're also online and all, really connected in those ways. But we're a lonely culture, which goes against what you've described. So how can people, in your view, prioritize relationship? If that's one of the foundational elements of that, how do we prioritize that? How do we take steps into these deeper relationships that we need?
10: Yeah, I think the first step is acknowledging that there are real forces that are dividing people's attention. Mm-hmm. Like you mentioned, we are connecting online, and it's almost like empty calories, where you think you're getting the connection, but you, at the end of the day, look back on your day and go, how did I really connect with God?
0: Yeah.
10: Yeah. How did I really connect with others? And how did I really connect with my place? And when our primary ways of connecting are digital, there is an appropriate space for digital connections. But when that's our primary way of getting the human connection that we need between us and God, us and others, and us and the rest of creation, that can be a pretty limited experience of the human life. That's a human limited human experience.
0: Yeah. Yeah.
10: And so the first thing, just to acknowledge that there is not a neutral thing. There are real forces pulling our attention away from the connection, experiences of connection that we really need. Mm-hmm. And then I think the next step is to go, how badly do I really want this?
0: Yeah.
10: And the answer is really simple, is going, what are the practices in my life that are connecting me to God? What are the practices in my life that are connecting me to others? And what are the practices in my life that are connecting me to the place around me? So through TEND, we help basically people establish these practices to say, all right, we want every other week, we want you to gather with other people and eat a meal together. Eat a meal together. It's so simple. And then on the alternate weeks, go out on a hike, or go tend a garden, or go pick up trash, or go make a compost pile with your friends, with your neighbors, with your family, and establish these practices that can help heal that the fractured attention, the disconnection that we feel, the loneliness that we feel. It's surprising how simple these things are, but we're working against the flow, so it's not easy, but it's very simple.
0: Yeah. Before I ask you more about your organization, give me a quick about creation, because sometimes people are probably like, I get community, I get my need to connect with God, but the creation one, people might go, help me understand that. So talk to me about the focus on creation.
10: Yeah. First of all, we see throughout scripture that creation is part of God's plan, that the plan of God to redeem the cosmos is not just for human souls alone, although they are God's treasure, possession. God is redeeming the whole universe. God is redeeming the whole universe, and we are a part of that. And so when you look through the whole story of scripture, it says, for God so loved the world that he sent his only son. That includes people, but it includes the animals, it includes the oceans, it includes the mountains. And then Romans 8 says, All of creation is groaning, is eagerly waiting for the children of God to be revealed. Mm. It's like all of creation knows that when humans finally come into their birthright, finally realize who they are and who God's created them to be and what God has designed them to do, that they'll finally be liberated along with us.
0: Yeah.
10: And so this is not panentheism. This is right. Not some weird thing. This is a biblical way of looking through the Bible at our lives and going, we were made by God from dust.
0: Mm.
10: And God took dust and breathed life into it and said, your job is going to be to tend the garden. Your job is to extend my glory and beauty throughout all of creation so that it testifies to my goodness. So that's our job as humans. And that's why we think, and then you can take that look. And then the other thing is we look at all the research about being outdoors and how good that is for us mentally, physically, to be breathing fresh air, to be relationally with our neighbors outdoors, doing something, learning, growing, building resilience. All these things are important ways that we can grow physically and mentally and relationally as well. So it's all in one. It's all there for us.
0: Yeah. As we close, tell us more about your organization, Plant with Purpose. You've talked about this initiative, TEND. Talk to us more and how people can connect with you.
10: Yeah, TEND is basically a way to put this into practice in your backyard to say, I want more flourishing in my life. And so we give you all the tools you need to gather a group of people, to have a meal together, to pray with each other, to read scripture together with your kids, and to engage in restorative practices with your neighbors outdoors, to go outside on a hike or a walk or trash cleanup, to be able to join with your neighbors in what God is doing to restore all things. So we're seeing people taking those steps and can't wait to see other people join in as well.
0: Love it again. Love it again. Brendan McClanahan is the church engagement manager at Plant with Purpose. Real fast, a website. Where can people check out more about what you guys are doing?
10: Yeah, you can go to tendlife.org. It's all free. It's a free account. Great. You can just go and say what kind of group you want to go. Tendlife.org and would love to meet you there.
0: Great. Thanks, Brendan, so much. This was wonderful. Thanks for helping us out today.
10: Thank you, Brian.
0: Yep. My name is Brian Fromm, and you're listening to The Common Good.
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14: Every day, we face all kinds of temptations. Sometimes it's easy to say no, but what about those times when temptation becomes overwhelming? Billy Graham put it simply.
15: Are you going to yield to God? Or are you going to yield to the devil in your life? 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He comes along and he'll promise you the world. 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But the Bible says, greater is he that is in you than he that is in the world. You have a power within you when you come to Christ that is greater than the devil and all the world around. And that power is the Holy Spirit. And the power of the Holy Spirit is greater than any power in all the world. Yes, you can say no.
14: 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Click where it says, Grow in Your Christian Faith. We're the Billy Graham Evangelistic Association.
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18: Tonight will be clear with a low of 67. On Wednesday, expect mostly sunny skies with a high of 89. Wednesday night will be partly cloudy, warm and humid with a low of 72. Thursday will bring intervals of clouds and sunshine along with a couple of showers and a thunderstorm. It'll be humid with a high of 84. I'm meteorologist Jason Caterina on AM 1160. Hope for your life.
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24: 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And yet, he discovered that work is meaningless, pleasure is futile, and death is certain. 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Work is meaningless. Pleasure is futile. Death is certain. But when you look vertically, it gives you a whole new perspective. And in the final chapter of Ecclesiastes 12, Solomon said, "Therefore, my advice to you is simply this: remember your Creator. 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
0: Hey friends, welcome back to The Common Good. My name is Brian Fromm. So glad to have you with us. And one of my favorite things to do here on The Common Good is to talk to churches, is to highlight churches. We like to call them the Church of the Week, right? And so today, I am thrilled to be joined by Pastor Quentin Wingate of Power, Hope, and Grace Bible Church in Detroit, Michigan. Pastor Wingate, how are you doing today?
26: I am doing excellent. It's a beautiful day and just blessed to have woke up this morning and have an opportunity to share with you and the audience.
0: I'm so glad to have you with us. So tell us a little bit more about your church, but also about yourself. How long have you been there? And how did you end up at the church?
26: Well, I'll start out of how I ended up at the church. I was literally born here.
0: Oh, nice.
26: My mother, who has gone on now, she passed back in 2004. Okay. She was actually the first member that came to Christ under this ministry.
0: Wow.
26: Back in 1959. So I was literally born and raised right here in the city of Detroit as a member of this church, which was under a different name at the time. Mm-hmm. So I've spent all of my life right here at Power, Hope, and Grace, which is formerly known as Pentecostal House of God.
0: Wow.
26: We are a church located right in the heart of the city of Detroit.
0: Mm.
26: And part of our mantra, part of our theme is we are a church in the heart of the city with the city in its heart.
0: Oh, that's so good. That's so good. So tell me this. I'm fascinated that you grew up in the church and now you're the pastor of the church. What's it like to pastor the church that you grew up in? I'm sure there's lots of great things about that and probably also some stressful things about it. Right. Tell me that.
26: Right. Well, I tell you what, it is very, very interesting. I worked a job at one time and was fortunate to become a supervisor. So I had to supervise people that I actually started working with. So I ended up becoming their supervisor, their boss, you know, whatever you may call it. So, and I bring that up to say some of the similar type experiences, born and raised in the church. Everybody knew me from a baby.
0: Yeah.
26: Other ministers that remember when I was in diapers. And some of them actually literally told me that. So it definitely was a challenge. But it was, it had its good parts as well, because sometimes when you know people and they know you, you know, I think your expectations kind of level out. So it was a great challenge because you had to pastor people who were at that time old enough to be your parents. So that in and of itself is an interesting challenge. But thank God it has worked out so far, I guess, I hope.
0: And how long have you been the senior pastor? How long have you been the pastor there?
26: I have been pastoring 40 years now.
0: Wow.
26: 40 years. Right. The same location.
0: That's unbelievable.
26: Location. When we say same location, we have moved buildings.
0: Okay.
26: We have moved a different street address, but the same ministry for 40 years. So I started relatively young.
0: Yes. You don't look old enough to have done it for 40 years. I'll give you that.
26: I received that. Thank you.
0: There you go. 40 years of pastor, and then we'll get into your church. But I'm curious, how has pastoring changed in 40 years?
26: Oh, my. It has definitely changed. You have a culture that is very interesting. It is definitely, it doesn't seem to be like when I first came up. When I came up, I mean, we did church. And what I mean by that, I mean, we were in church 3 to 5 times a week.
0: Wow.
26: I mean, for years.
0: Yeah.
26: And twice on Sundays and sometimes 3 times on Sunday. The shift in the culture, you know, and so many other things that people are involved in. I mean, families, extracurricular activities, education. Yep. And these things have, you know, they have its place and it's good. But, you know, the culture have changed. It seems that sometimes people don't take churches serious, unfortunately, you know, as I think they should. So you deal with these dynamics, and then through social media and, again, the extracurricular activities, just people are distracted.
0: Yeah.
26: So we had to kind of tone down some and not have so many services. I tell people, as far as all of the gadgets, we probably have tried all of them at some point in time.
0: That's right. That's right. Well, let me let you brag on your church. That's what we love. Pastors love to, you know, love on their church and brag on their church. Tell me more about your church. What's in the DNA of your church? What do you love about your church?
26: Well, our motto is we are striving with the help of God to be what we call a Bible believing church. And I say that with all humility. I am a stickler that I believe that the Bible is the word of God.
0: Yes.
26: The inerrant word of God. We try to stick with that. We spend a lot of time doing expositional preaching, systematic preaching, and because we believe that that's our main textbook. God have made himself known to us through his word. So that is the one thing that we're really attempting to do through Christian education, which, you know, formerly known by many as Sunday school.
0: That's right. That's right. We're
26: having that every Sunday now. Through the morning message once a month, we have two services, which we do a regular Sunday morning worship, then a Sunday afternoon service. And all the work is geared around teaching and preaching. And then we have two Bible teaching sessions throughout the week. So that would be kind of our midweek service, which is actually on Tuesdays. So we are a stickler for the Bible, the word of God. Of course, we have other activities, youth activities, you know, choir, praise team, singing, at times praise dancing, you know, some can go at that and some don't. I get it. But, we try to be a pretty down to earth conservative, not too far one way, not too stringent the other way. So
0: yeah.
26: I think that's how I can kind of describe us.
0: I would love to visit your church sometime, but you would not want me to be a part of your praise dancing team. I can promise you that.
26: I don't attempt that.
0: Let me tell people, Power, Hope, and Grace Bible Church is at 6495 West Warren Avenue in Detroit. Yes. And you could check out their website, phgbc.org. That's phgbc.org. Do you sense that people are hungry for the Word of God? You said we're very much just about the Word of God. Is there been, you know, you read some studies that there's actually an increase in people's, you know, desire to know the truth and to know the Word. What are you finding?
26: Right. That is interesting. So interesting you bring that up, because I was just dealing with that and even looking up some statistics about a week ago. I think there are peaks and valleys. Mm. I simply mean by that, there are times where you see people like they're really hungry. And I think with what we are attempting to do here, we do find a core of people that, like, they just really want to know. I just received a report, actually just yesterday, of someone saying, you know, that they really appreciate, because we try to make the Word very plain and clear. Mm. And a young person, and they come and they sit and they listen and they walk away full. But then there's a lot of, I guess we would call it competition.
0: Yeah.
26: As you know, you get into the emotional aspect, the drama aspect, the other, what I call gadgets, that I think we have to be careful about at times. Mm-hmm. I'm not against, you know, some things, but sometimes people, I feel, you know, may come for the wrong reasons, and that can distract us from doing what Paul tells Timothy: preach the word, be instant in season and out of season.
0: Yeah.
26: So, yeah, but I do think there's a core of people that is really hungry, and that's those that we're trying to reach.
0: Yeah.
26: We're
0: yeah.
26: All right, let's, everybody, but
0: for sure, for sure. Let's end here. You said you're in the city. You are for the city. You have a heart for the city. What do you see God doing in Detroit? Where's your hope level? What do you dream that God is going to do in the city, whether through your church or other churches as well?
26: Right. Well, Detroit is a melting pot. There are people of various cultures and ethnic groups, and we are trying to reach all, you know, groups as much as possible. I mean, through language, dealing with the language barrier. Through urban resources. We are involved in, you know, our church is actually pretty much in the middle of a Hispanic area.
0: Okay.
26: We draw all kind, which is good. And again, the language barrier is very important, because, you know, if you feel that there's some difficulties with the language, that can be very difficult. So we are working on that through translators and what have you. And, you know, I think in Detroit, there's a renaissance going on as far as building, and various people are, I mean, coming back to Detroit. You know, Detroit had reached a pretty low point here a few decades ago, but it's really coming back. There's a lot going on. So we hope to reach as many as we can through whatever methods we can that lines up with the Word of God.
0: I love that. Again, the name of the church is Power, Hope, and Grace Bible Church. Mm-hmm. 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The lead pastor is Pastor Quentin Wingate, who we've had the pleasure of talking to. Pastor Wingate, this has been fantastic. I've loved talking to you. Thanks for your church, and we're cheering you on. Hope all goes well.
26: Thank you. Thank you for the opportunity just to share. We really appreciate it. And our prayers will be with you all. And we trust that your prayers will be with us. Thank you.
0: Amen. Amen. 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
0: Hey friends, welcome back to The Common Good. My name is Brian Fromm. Great to have you with us today on a Tuesday afternoon. It's beautiful out there today. It's not as hot as it's been. At least where I live, at least there's no storms today, because that's all we've had for the past week. But at least there's no storms today. So I'm going to take it. I might even try to get my lawn mowed at some point in the next 24 hours. And I'm going to go for it, because that's what we do. It's the summertime. Do something fun today. Go get ice cream. Does your town have a local ice cream shop? Go get ice cream. Because is there anything more summer than walking into the ice cream shop where they've got a board full of flavors and you go to the counter and then you got, we used to do that all the time when our kids are little. My daughter and I went and did that the other day, and there's just something. I don't mean drive through a fast food restaurant, although those are wonderful too. A nice McDonald's ice cream cone or a Culver's milkshake or something. But I mean, like, walk into the local ice cream shop. I love that. That's Americana. That is summertime. That is happiness. I've gotten into cherry ice cream. I get, like, it's black cherry, or the one that I go to is called Traverse City Cherry in a sugar cone. Boom. Go for it. Love it. That's the summertime activity I want to encourage you to do today. If not that, what's a summertime activity you could do today. Go to the pool, have a barbecue, do something. Do something that screams summertime for your friends. Life is stressful enough. There's enough stress in life that it doesn't need to dominate your day. Do something that's going to just give you some enjoyment and some fun. And that will be good. That will be good. All right. I want to end our hour with a Bible story, one that I was reading the other day and thought to myself, okay, that is worth considering again. That is worth thinking about. It's Luke chapter 5, verses 18 through 25. Let me read it for you. Some men came carrying a paralyzed man on a mat and tried to take him into the house to lay him before Jesus. When they could not find a way to do this because of the crowd, they went up on the roof and lowered him on his mat through the tiles into the middle of the crowd, right in front of Jesus. When Jesus saw their faith, he said, "Friend, your sins are forgiven." The Pharisees and the teachers of the law began thinking to themselves, "Who is this fellow who speaks blasphemy? Who can forgive sins but God alone?" Jesus knew what they were thinking and asked, "Why are you thinking these things in your hearts? Which is easier to say, 'Your sins are forgiven,' or to say, 'Get up and walk'? But I want you to know that the Son of Man has authority on earth to forgive sin." So he said to the paralyzed man, "I tell you, get up, take your mat, and go home." Immediately, he stood up in front of them, took what he had been lying on, and went home praising God. There's so much amazing in this story. There's so much to be amazed by. Right? Some people, these guys, word has clearly spread around that if you want to see your friend get healed, if you want to experience healing, if you have a family member who needs healing, if there's somebody in your life that needs healing, get them to this guy named Jesus. Get them to Jesus. People have seen Jesus do miracles. He has already healed people. People have seen this go on already. And they're carrying their paralyzed friend. They're carrying him just on a mat. And they want to take him to Jesus. They know that Jesus is in that house. He's right there. But they can't get their friend to him because the crowd is too big. Jesus is attracting a crowd. People want to hear from Jesus. There's a crowd that is too big. So did they give up? Now, these are good friends. These are friends who are like, no matter what, we are going to get our friend to Jesus. So they climb up on a roof. Think about that. They get up on the roof. They've got the mat. You know, they're making sure not to drop their friend. This is not an easy task. They get up on the roof. The roofs those days, don't think about like our roof. Think about like mud and dirt and, you know, things that are movable, and they create a hole in the roof and they lower their friend down through the tiles to the middle of the crowd, right in front of Jesus. Again, pretend that you are in that crowd. You hear, so you're listening to Jesus, and then all of a sudden you hear some noise and you look up. Like, you know, you don't immediately look up, but you see dirt falling down. What's going on? And you look up, and all of a sudden there's some sunlight, and there's a hole in the roof. And from that hole descends this paralyzed guy on a mat. And his buddies they lowered him right to the feet of Jesus. He's now laying right in front of Jesus. And Jesus says something interesting, doesn't he? He says, "Your sins are forgiven." And that makes the Pharisees really mad. Only God can forgive sins. Again, another miracle there. Jesus, they don't say this. They're thinking it. And Jesus says, "I know what you're thinking." And Jesus basically says, "I want you to know that the Son of Man has authority on earth to forgive sins." And to show that, he's going to tell this guy to walk. He says, "Get up, take your mat, and go home." And I love that word, immediately. In a blink of an eye, right away, this guy stands up, takes what he's been lying on, goes home praising God. What must that have been like in his home when this guy comes cruising back in, walking, holding his mat? What about the people in town who see him walking down the street? Confusion, amazement, just all of it. What must that have been like? But friends, I've always, in reading this story, been so impressed by this paralyzed guy's friends. He could not get to Jesus on his own, could he? No. He couldn't do anything to get to Jesus on his own. He needed good friends. And thankfully, he had good friends. They lower him to Jesus and they bring him right there. He had good friends. Friends, we all need people in our lives who are, to put it, you know, bluntly, we're going to carry the mat, who are going to lower us, get us to Jesus. These guys were like, no matter what, we are going to get our friend to Jesus. This is the role we play in one another's life. My goal is to help you understand Jesus, to get you to Jesus, to put you into his presence. And I need people in my life who are going to push me ahead, get me to Jesus. We're going to do that. Who are those people in your life, friend? Who are those people in your life? They carried the mat. They lowered them down. They got them to Jesus. And once in Jesus's presence, their friend got a miracle. This is the picture of friendship, of devotion, of sacrifice that we all need in our lives. So glad you're with me this hour. 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
12: Hi, I'm Johnny Erickson Tata, and I have a Christian friend who, after botched surgeries and unrelenting pain, he decided to throw in the towel. He just gave up on God. He became broken by suffering instead of being built up by it. Jesus described people like my friend in Mark chapter 4, quote, "They have no root in themselves, but endure for a little while. Then, when tribulation or persecution arises on account of the word, immediately they fall away." You know, some people who hear the word receive it gladly at first and even appear to follow Christ closely. But then, when suffering hits, they just can't take it. Rather than choose to believe that God has a purpose, they feel he has abandoned them. Oh, but nothing could be further from the truth. So, if things are hard in your life right now, trust that God is good. Then, don't let hardships break your faith. Let them build your faith, for the Lord Jesus is worth it.
13: Jesus said,
14: "In this world, you will have trouble, but take heart. 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
15: With SRN News, I'm Keith Peters in Washington. The U.S. military has launched new strikes against Iran. The strikes began early Wednesday, hours after three merchant ships were struck in the Strait of Hormuz. It was the latest exchange of fire to threaten the interim deal to end the fighting between the two countries. The renewed attacks were sure to add to the difficulty of negotiations aimed at fully reopening the strait, rolling back Tehran's disputed nuclear program and reaching a permanent end to the war launched February 28th. Maryland lawmakers will meet for a special session next month to consider a constitutional amendment dealing with future congressional redistricting. Legislative leaders made the announcement Tuesday. On Wall Street, the Dow down by 130 points, the NASDAQ dropped 302, the S&P lower by 33. This is SRN News.
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16: Tonight will be clear with a low of 67. On Wednesday, expect mostly sunny skies with a high of 89. Wednesday night will be partly cloudy, warm and humid with a low of 72. Thursday will bring intervals of clouds and sunshine along with a couple of showers and a thunderstorm. It'll be humid with a high of 84. I'm meteorologist Jason Caterina on AM 1160. Hope for your life.
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17: Foundations of Freedom. 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
18: When Abraham Lincoln was elected president in 1860, America stood on the edge of collapse. Over the next 4 years, the Civil War claimed more than 700,000 lives and tested whether our republic could endure. As the war drew to a close, Lincoln looked beyond victory. He looked toward healing. In his second inaugural address, he challenged the nation, "Let us strive on to bind up the nation's wounds, to achieve and cherish a just and lasting peace." Lincoln understood that preserving the greatest experiment in self-government required more than winning a war. It required the character to restore what had been broken. More than 160 years later, America still faces division. The question is not whether we'll disagree. The question is whether we still have the wisdom and the character to heal together.
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19: 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This is

0: Welcome to Day by Day, the verse-by-verse Bible teaching ministry of Calvary Chapel in Elk Grove Village, Illinois, with Pastor Phil Ballmeyer. We're glad you've joined us, and we look forward to spending time again in the Word of God together. We also invite you to stay tuned at the end of today's broadcast for information about additional studies and resources. Thanks again for being with us.
1: Hi, everyone. This is Pastor Phil. Thanks for joining our broadcast. When we share the gospel with people, even though they will acknowledge they're not perfect, they still think they're good enough to get into heaven. They need to understand, if they were good enough to get into heaven, then why did Jesus have to die for them? Open your Bibles. Let's look at this together. So if you're new with us, welcome. We just want to let you know that we are continuing a series we started really to begin the new year, a series we're calling Five Last Days Commands, or Five Commands to Christians Living in the Last Days. It comes out of 1 Corinthians 16, if you turn there, verses 13 and 14, which you probably have memorized by now. These are five commands in the Greek. Watch, stand fast in the faith, be brave, be strong, let all that you do be done with love. Now, we've kind of camped on that second one, stand fast in the faith, because it's got a lot to it that we really need to understand. And when Paul said stand fast in the faith, he's talking really about the gospel. The faith is the body of truth we call the New Testament in general, but the gospel in particular. Everywhere Paul took the truth of the gospel, he was confronted with the lies of the devil. And 2,000 years later, nothing has really changed. We all know as Christians that only the true gospel can bring new life in Christ. A false gospel, no matter how sincerely it's believed in and embraced, cannot save anyone. No one knows that better than the devil. So if you can't get people

I'm calling it, that when you talk to people about eternal life and all and becoming a Christian, you need to work in there somewhere. Maybe not first thing you talk about, but there is a day of judgment coming. That's why Jesus died for us. The gospel is not happy talk designed to make me feel good about myself. Really, it's a warning, a divine warning that judgment's coming, and the only way to escape what's coming is to take refuge in Jesus Christ, to be born again and give your heart to him and so on. All right. That should get people's attention, okay? But the first actual doctrinal part of the gospel message is repentance. Nobody can be a Christian who wants to just verbally accept Christ and go on living the same old life they've been living. Their heart is not ready then to be saved, all right? They just want to keep their bases covered kind of thing. So repentance, have a change of mind. The actual power to change comes from the Holy Spirit, which has to be in you then before he can change you from the inside out. But we have to be willing. That's that change of mind we call repentance. Actually, the Greek word means to have a change of mind. A change of mind in the direction your life is going. You realize it's not going in the right direction. I'm going away from God. I need to come back and begin to move toward God in my life. That's repentance. Last time we looked at the third element of the gospel, that Jesus Christ is Almighty God, Lord of all. You say that's so basic. Is that even something we need to do? Yeah, of course. Folks, we're living in a post-Christian era. And a lot of people don't even know what Christianity is all about. They have heard of it. Maybe now they're getting interested. We assume they know things that we've known our whole lives because we grew up in what many call a Christian nation. But I think we're post-Christian now for the most part. But God's working. And I'm seeing revivals and things taking place, so I'm very encouraged. But we have to tell them that Jesus Christ is God Almighty. We'll talk about that more in just a second. Lord of all. Number four, the one we want to focus on today, is that we need to tell folks that Jesus Christ died for their sins. Now, when you present the gospel to people, you need to make sure that they understand from God's word that being good, quote unquote, whatever that means, is not going to get them into heaven. Proverbs 20, verse 6 says pretty much everybody thinks they're a good person. And you've maybe heard people say, well, I know I'm not perfect, but I think I'm good enough to get into heaven. Bombshell, the Bible says if you're not perfect, you're not good enough to get into heaven. Well, that's ridiculous. Nobody's perfect. Jesus is. If you give your heart to him, the Holy Spirit places you in Christ, and now God only sees the Son who is perfect. He doesn't see you and me anymore. But people don't understand that. All have sinned. Paul said this in Romans 3:23. All have sinned and have fallen short of the glory of God. The glory of God is sinless perfection. Chapter 6 of Romans, he goes on to say the wages of sin is death, eternal death in hell, but the gift of God. Something you don't earn, it's received by your faith in Christ. God's offering a gift of eternal life. Now, to deal with this subject properly, where you have a lot of people that are going to witness to think they're good people, not perfect maybe, but good enough to get into heaven, okay? To really do justice to this topic, I'm going to have you turn to Matthew 19. Now, in Matthew 19, let's just read verse 16 to introduce this topic. So one day, Jesus is out ministering, and we read in verse 16, behold, one came and said to him, good teacher, what good thing shall I do that I may have eternal life? Now, guys, in this section of scripture, we see Jesus evangelizing a man who comes to him seeking how he might have eternal life. Who is the seeker? Well, we learn from the passage that he was both young and wealthy. Luke adds that he was a ruler, probably a ruler of a synagogue, which was a very influential and honored position for a man to hold, especially a young man, which spoke of this man's character, that a lot of people respected him, held him in high esteem. He was a valued member of the community because they let a young man become a ruler of a synagogue. So guys, here we have a young man, young, successful, prominent, influential man who was moral and religious coming to Jesus and wanting to receive eternal life. I got to tell you, folks, this seems almost too good to be true. A situation every pastor dreams about. I mean, to have a rich, potential tither, rich, okay, to have a rich, young, moral, influential person in the community coming to you as a pastor, basically saying, look, I want to be saved. I want to get to heaven. Can you help me?
I mean, every pastor dreams of something like this. If there was ever a time in the ministry of Jesus that we would expect to see him present a straightforward presentation of the gospel, it would be right here.

0: right? In fact, this passage is without a doubt the most powerful example. Listen now. In all the Gospels, of the difference between our modern approach to sharing the gospel and how it differs from the way Jesus presented it. This is really an interesting incident, especially for those of us who are leaders in the church and concerned about reaching the lost. One pastor, I think, put it well. He said, and I quote, "Most of the energy we expend in evangelism is designed to bring people to a point where they become aware of their need for salvation. But here's a young guy who had already come to that conclusion before Jesus ever had a chance to show him that. There was no need to explain to him how we know that God exists, why we can trust the Bible as the Word of God, or why he should be concerned about eternity. All the pre-gospel issues were already taken care of, and he looked like the hottest evangelistic prospect Jesus had encountered so far," end quote. Again, this is the kind of person the modern church dreams of coming into the fellowship. Rich, young, successful, motivated. I mean, any evangelist worth his salt could not let a guy like this get away. I mean, this is a guy, it's a slam dunk, right? No evangelist worth their salt is going to let this potential convert get away. But Jesus did. Why? How? Let's look at the passage and try to discover what's really going on here and why Jesus handled this young seeker the way he did. Again, verse 16. "Now behold, one came and said to him, 'Good teacher, what good thing shall I do that I may have eternal life?'" First of all, guys, by calling Jesus a teacher, even a good teacher, he was lumping Jesus in with all the other teachers and prophets in Israel's history, which ignores the uniqueness of Jesus Christ. But folks, people do this all the time. They see that Jesus Christ was a great religious leader, a great teacher, but they stop short of calling him God. This is so ridiculous. Jesus Christ never allowed himself to be lumped together with all the other religious teachers that have come down the pike of human history. His ministry was always not inclusive, it was exclusive. He said things like, "I am the way, the truth, and the life. Nobody comes to the Father except through me." You'll never hear Jesus saying anywhere in the Gospels, like, "I'm one of many roads that lead to God. Just be sincere and follow your own path in life, and whatever you believe, as long as you're sincere in your heart, you're going to get to heaven." Of course he didn't say that. His was always a very exclusive ministry. He held himself up as unique, one of a kind, the only one, the only way of salvation, and so on. I mean, only Jesus, and this is why, of course, people need to understand. We're talking about how that Jesus died for their sins, right? But people need to understand that only the sinless Son of God could have paid for our sins on Calvary's cross. It takes the innocent dying for the guilty. And what separates Jesus Christ from all the other religious leaders and teachers throughout history is that, listen, they were just men claiming to have a way to God, whereas Jesus said he is God the way, the only way to the Father in heaven. Peter echoed this in Acts 4, verse 12, when he said, "There is salvation in none other than Jesus Christ, because God has given no other name under heaven among men whereby we must be saved." He's the only way. He is the only person in history that can save us. Christianity, and by extension salvation, is bound up in and dependent upon the teachings and, listen, the person of Jesus Christ. Not just his teachings, but also him as a person, which makes Christianity unique as compared to all the other religions of the world. I mean, you can remove Buddha from Buddhism, Confucius from Confucianism, Muhammad from Mohammedism or modern Islam, and nothing is going to change, because those religions aren't built on their leaders, on their teaching, sure, but not on them personally. But you remove Jesus Christ from Christianity and Christianity ceases to exist. Because Christianity, listen, is inextricably linked to and built upon the person and the work of Jesus Christ. And so before Jesus answers this young man's questions about the how of eternal life, how it is obtained, he first addresses the more important issue of the who of eternal life. Look at verse 16 once again. "Now behold, one came and said to him, 'Good teacher, what good thing shall I do that I may have eternal life?'" Verse 17. "So he said to him, 'Why do you call me good? No one is good but one, and that is God.'" Now, guys, Jesus was saying one of two things here. Either he was saying, why are you calling me good? There is no one good but God, so don't call me good because I'm not God. Or, why are you calling me good? There is none good but God. Do you recognize that I am God? And of course, we know it was the latter. Believing in Jesus Christ as God the Son, the second person of the Trinity, absolutely equal with the Father and Spirit, is essential for salvation. We've looked at John 8:24, where Jesus said, if you don't believe that I am the name of God, if you don't believe that I am Almighty Jehovah God, you're going to die in your sins and spend eternity in hell. It's an essential doctrine for salvation. And so the first misconception that this young seeker was harboring under was that Jesus was a special man, a good teacher, maybe even a prophet, but nothing more. His second misconception had to do with what was involved in obtaining eternal life. He thought he could receive it by doing something rather than by believing in someone, namely Jesus. We see this reflected in his question to Jesus. What good thing shall I do that I may have eternal life? Now, at this point, all of us who are Christians would have expected Jesus to say something to the effect, well, you don't have to do anything. What do you have to do to receive eternal life? You don't have to do anything to receive eternal life. It's a gift from God, a gift that you receive by believing in me and receiving me as your Lord and Savior. I mean, that's what we would expect to hear Jesus tell this young seeker of eternal life. But that's not what Jesus says to him. And guys, here's where Jesus' gospel presentation, which up until this point has been pretty straightforward, here's where it takes an interesting, if not puzzling, turn. You see, in verse 17, we read that what Jesus says to this young man is, if you want to enter into eternal life, keep the commandments. What? What? I mean, at first glance, this seems to go against everything the Bible teaches about salvation, that it isn't obtained through works of righteousness like keeping commandments. It's a free gift received by faith. You know these two scriptures. I'll read them to the NLT. First of all, Ephesians 2:8-9. God saved you by his grace when you believed. And you can't take credit for this because it's a gift from God. Salvation is not a reward for the good things we have done so that none of us can boast about it. And then to Titus in chapter 3:5, Paul said, Jesus saved us, but not because of righteous things we had done, but because of his mercy. He washed away our sins, giving us a new birth and a new life through the Holy Spirit. So he saved us not according to the righteous things we have done. That pretty much shoots religion out of the water. Guys, every other religion in the world is based on a works righteousness foundation. You work hard, you live a good life, you earn salvation. Christianity is kind of the opposite. You don't work for it, you don't earn it, you don't deserve it. But if you believe in Jesus, you'll receive it as a gift. But guys, this is a real problem. When you're out there witnessing to people, this is going to be your number one problem, that people think that heaven is a reward for deserving people, and therefore I have to work at it, got to work at my religion. Guys, a work-centered approach to salvation was not only common among the Jews in Jesus' day, but again, still very much common among so many today who are trying to work their way into heaven by doing quote-unquote good things. I know as a Roman Catholic, we were taught going to church, keeping sacraments, holy days, helping the poor, observing Lent, which is what we're into right now, are all ways that you will ingratiate yourself with God, or little installments of grace. Catholic Church teaches that grace is a work. The Bible says it's a gift. But all these things, working hard at your religion, whatever religion you have, many people think that's going to earn me a place in heaven. But listen to what Paul said with regard to this in Galatians 2:21. If righteousness comes through the law by keeping commandments, is what he is saying, then listen, Christ died in vain. Why did Jesus have to die if I could be good enough to earn heaven? You hit people with that, it's amazing the reaction you get. They haven't even thought it through. Their eyes go sideways. You know, if a person's eyes go sideways, like, never thought about that. I mean, if that's what it took to get into heaven just by being real good and working hard and going to church and so on and so forth, why didn't Jesus tell us that when he came down? Hey, guys, I just came from the Father. He wants me to tell you that to get to heaven, just work real hard at it, okay? Keep the commandments. Go to church. Light candle. Whatever it might be. And you'll earn a place in heaven. He didn't say that. He said nobody can work their way into heaven. He told a Pharisee named Nicodemus in John 3. Nicodemus, no man ever ascended to heaven by his good deed, but the Son of Man has come down from heaven. That's Christianity. So then why? Why did Jesus tell this young guy if he wanted to receive eternal life, he had to obey God's commandments, the law? Why? The answer is that Jesus refers to the law here to show this young guy that eternal life, listen, was not a reward for good people trying to be better. It was a gift given to those who acknowledge that they are sinners and unworthy of it. Guys, we all know the Bible teaches, not the least of which is Romans, the law, 613 commandments that God gave to Israel through Moses. The law is a mirror that reveals our sin and therefore our guilt before God. I'll just read you Romans 3, verse 20. Paul said, "For no one can ever be made right with God by doing what the law commands. The law simply shows us how sinful we are. And the idea is that it then drives us to Christ for another way." That's exactly what Jesus is doing with this young guy. I mean, Jesus knew that before this man could receive him as a savior, he first needed to see himself as a sinner. I think one pastor put it well. He said, and I quote, "Jesus needed to show him that he was a sinner and didn't need a little sprinkle of some kind of secret ingredient that Jesus could provide that he could add to his righteous moral life that would tip the scale in his favor and finally earn him the eternal life he thought he deserved," end quote. Jesus knew that this religious moral guy needed to realize that he wasn't good enough to get into heaven by keeping the works of the law. How did Jesus do that? He used the very law this young man thought was going to save him. He used that very law to condemn him. Because that's the purpose of the law. It's not to save us. Somebody said the law is a mirror. You look into a mirror, what does the mirror show you? It shows you the dirt on your face, right, if you're dirty. You don't take the mirror off the wall and then rub it on your face to clean your face. That would be weird. And yet people want to do that with the commandments of God. They try to keep them, try to keep them, try to keep them, and keep breaking them all the time. That's God's way of saying you can't keep them. You're not good enough to keep them. There's nothing wrong with the law, right? Romans 7:12, the law is holy, just, and good. It wasn't with the law that was the problem. The problem was with me, my inability because of my fallen sin nature to keep God's law perfectly. So when a person finally acknowledges, I can't keep this, the commandments of God for heaven, what does that do? It drives them to Christ as the only way to get there. But when Jesus said to this young man, if you want to enter into eternal life, keep the commandments, he wasn't preaching salvation through works, as one author put it. He says he was taking this man and slamming him up against God's standard of righteousness, not because keeping the law would bring him salvation, but so that it would that so that he would see how far short he had fallen from truly keeping the law and from earning salvation, end quote. Look at middle of verse 17 again, Matthew 19. So Jesus said, if you want to enter into eternal life, keep the commandments. And so he said to him, well, which ones? Jesus said, you shall not murder, you shall not commit adultery, you shall not steal, you shall not bear false witness, honor your father and mother, and you shall love your neighbor as yourself. Now, here Jesus quotes five commandments from the second table of the Decalogue, which deals with our relationship to our fellow man. And summing it all up, he then quotes Leviticus 19:18, where he said, you shall love your neighbor as yourself. Now listen, if this rich young ruler at this point had responded to Jesus by confessing, I've tried to keep God's commandments, Lord, but I keep breaking them. Is there another way for me to have eternal life? If this man had said this, I am confident that at this point, Jesus would have said to him, you can't keep the law. You're looking for another way. I am the way, the truth, and the life. You're never going to get to heaven except through me. Unfortunately, he didn't say that, but rather he self-righteously responded in verse 20, all these things I have kept from my youth. What do I still lack? It's interesting that with all he had going, again, young, rich, moral, religious, held a position of power and prestige as a leader in the synagogue, for all of that, he still felt empty. Deep down inside, he knew something important was still missing in his life. So many people today that we come across, so many people are successful in life. They have money and material possessions. They're decent people. They're law-abiding and moral. They're religious. They attend church on a regular basis. And yet they still sense something is missing. They have religion, but not a genuine, vital relationship with the living God through his son, Jesus Christ. And a lot of folks are deceived in thinking because they go to church and have religion, they know God. No, they know of God, but they don't know him in their hearts. He's not one with them. It's what happens when you are born again, right, of the Spirit. Many people who come to church are simply looking for a solution to their felt needs. They're lonely. They're unhappy. They're unfulfilled with their lives. You say, is that wrong? No. Felt needs are absolutely legitimate in driving a person to church. It doesn't matter what brings them to church. They're looking for answers, right? And we can meet them on that level. But as Christians, we need to elevate their understanding of their greatest need, which isn't physical, it's spiritual. It's not emotional, it's spiritual. Jesus did this all the time. He always confronted people, met them on their level. Woman by the well, John 4. She was thirsty. She was coming to draw water. He talked about, well, he asked for a drink. He was thirsty. And then he elevated the conversation to a spiritual level. You're going to thirst again if you drink this water. But if you drink the water that I give, you'll never thirst again. It'll be like an eternal spring bubbling up within you unto eternal life. He said to many people who followed him, look, God knows what you have need of. He'll take care of your physical needs, food, clothing, shelter. But don't live at the level of those physical needs. Seek first the kingdom of God and his righteousness. Everything else will be added to you. It's okay when people come to church because of felt needs. The problem is too many churches meet them on that level and leave them there. Because ministering to felt needs keeps people in the pews and keeps them given to the church. Christianity, and maybe you need to explain this to some people you witness to, Christianity is not a glorified self-help program.
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2: Hi, I'm Todd Nettleton, and this is the Voice of the Martyrs Radio. Ishak is a Christian evangelist living in the Middle East. His residency permit had expired, and he faced potential deportation to Eritrea. Christians there are regularly tortured and imprisoned. While his case was pending, Ishak was arrested during a traffic stop. On the way to jail, he sent a text asking Christians to pray immediately. By God's providence, he knew the manager of that police station. One VOM worker said any other station could not have helped him. Ishak was released and later received his residency permit. Praise God for his faithfulness and pray for persecuted Christians throughout the Middle East.
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0: Was Jesus born of a virgin? Well, you might be surprised by how many would deny that it's true. Others go so far as to say that the Bible doesn't even teach the virgin birth. Welcome to Through the Bible, where our teacher, Dr. J. Vernon McGee, tackles these objections as we continue our study in the book of Matthew, beginning in chapter 1, verse 16. I'm Steve Schwetz, and on our five-year journey through the entire Word of God, Dr. McGee continually reminds us that our faith is based on the truthfulness of the Bible. If indeed it is the inspired Word of God, then it must be true and trustworthy in every respect. As we study Matthew further, we're going to see once again that the Bible is a truly remarkable and supernatural book. It's the message about the Lord Jesus Christ. He's the central personality in all of Scripture, and especially here in Matthew. So as we see him revealed as the promised Messiah and King of Israel, it's going to be a very meaningful study, and I'm so glad that you're here with us. Well, what does the ministry of Through the Bible mean to you? You know, the letters that we receive from our listening family give us a variety of answers, don't they? You know, but one thing we hear over and over is that our time in God's Word is teaching you to live by faith. And that's exactly what a listener told Dr. McGee some time ago. Let's listen as he reads that letter now.
1: I have a letter that comes from Independence, Kansas. And this party writes, "Your ministry of Through the Bible has been a real revelation to me. I was saved 30 years ago, but my Christian life was a constant struggle. I lost most of the battles. I live by do's and don'ts. When I could, frankly, I think most of the Christians I know live the same way. I was taught to tithe, but there was no joy in giving that way, and it became almost impossible to keep my bills paid. As a Christian, I was a failure. Then about 2 years ago, the Lord led me to listening to your program Through the Bible on KGGF. By mistake, I ordered what I thought was one tape, and the Holy Spirit album came. The Lord used these tapes to put my life under his control. He taught me how to live by faith. The Lord is using your tapes, books, and Through the Bible Bibles to save a young man who I thought was very unlikely prospect. Now his wife and their two children, every evening they gather and have their Bible study. Now his mother and father have joined their Bible study."
0: Isn't that great? Let's pray for all those joining us here as we open God's Word together. Heavenly Father, use your Word to teach us to live by faith, and then give us wisdom and knowledge to trust you in all things, in all situations. In Jesus' name, amen. Let's open to Matthew 1 as we go through the Bible with Dr. J. Vernon McGee.
1: Now, friends, we've come to the end of the genealogy that is here, and this is a very remarkable genealogies we've seen in many ways, and it's very interesting also. Now it concludes in verse 16 by saying, "And Jacob begat Joseph, the husband of Mary, of whom was born Jesus, who's called Christ." Now you see that immediately breaks the pattern that began as far back as verse 2, where it says Abraham begat Isaac. And from then on, it was just a whole lot of begetting, friends. And here, verse 16 started out, "And Jacob begat Joseph." All right, then the next should be, "And Joseph begat Jesus." But it doesn't say that. It says, "Jacob begat Joseph, the husband of Mary, of whom was born Jesus, who's called Christ." Now, obviously, Matthew is making it clear that Joseph is not the father of Jesus. He's the husband of Mary, but he's not the father of Jesus. That, I think, is crystal clear here. What is the explanation of this? Well, we're going to have to take time out now, and in the rest of this chapter, Matthew will give the explanation and show how it fulfills Old Testament prophecy. Now, when we get to Dr. Luke's gospel, Dr. Luke is a doctor, and he's going to give you quite an extended section on obstetrics, the virgin birth of Christ. Now, both of these gospels make it clear that Jesus was virgin born. Again, I want to repeat that you can deny the virgin birth. That's your business. But you can't deny that the Bible teaches the virgin birth. Therefore, the only Jesus that we have any knowledge of is one that was virgin born. That's the historical record. Now, if you want to take the position he is not virgin born, then may I say that you will have to come up with some sort of a document other than just your own puny reasoning, the puny reasoning of man. We need something just a little bit more explicit than that. May I say to you, it's so easy today to sit in a swivel chair in a library in some theological seminary and sit down and write a thesis that you don't believe the virgin birth. And you may have a very cogent document. And you may write a very profound tome on the subject. Friends, but I want to say to you that you haven't any documents to back up your denial. All you have is just a rationalism. Just by a process of rationalization, you have to come up and say, well, it couldn't happen. And may I say, who are you to say that it couldn't happen when a few years ago men said you couldn't go to the moon, but they've gone there, and they've gone there, by the way, by natural means, using the laws of God. And here we have this statement in the Word of God that he's virgin born. Now, this requires an explanation. Now, we have here in verse 17 a statement that will explain something in the genealogies. It says, so all the generations from Abraham to David are 14 generations, and from David until the carrying away into Babylon are 14 generations, and from the carrying away into Babylon unto Christ are 14 generations. Now, he left out some. We saw that last time. Why did he leave it out? In order that he might give us 14 in each one of these and make a real connection, of course. Because you go back and pick up the story in the Old Testament, you'll find out that so-and-so did beget so-and-so, but he did it by begetting a son who begat another son, who's his grandson, and then the great-grandson is mentioned. Now, I believe that that happened way back at the beginning of Genesis, and that mankind has been on this earth lots longer than we even contemplate today. But I don't care to enter into that. As you noticed, I didn't even get involved in that when we were in Genesis, because I don't think we can arrive at any satisfactory solution, and I don't think that you can arrive at one that's unanimous even among those that are conservative in the faith. Now, Matthew's going to take time out to explain what he meant when he said that Joseph was not the father of Jesus. Will you listen to him? Verse 18. Now the birth of Jesus Christ was on this wise. When, as his mother Mary was espoused to Joseph, before they came together, she was found with child of the Holy Ghost. Now, we have here the birth of Jesus Christ was on this wise. This is the way that it happened. When his mother, Mary, was espoused to Joseph, that is, engaged to him, before they came together, they had no relationship, she was found with child, and, listen to Matthew, of the Holy Ghost. Now, Dr. Luke will go into some detail in that connection. Joseph was not the father, and that actually she was not being unfaithful to him at all, and that Jesus is not illegitimate. But this is something new. A woman shall encompass a man. Verse 19. Then Joseph, her husband, being a just man, and not willing to make her a public example, was minded to put away privily. Now, the Mosaic law was very specific at this point. It said when a woman was guilty of being unfaithful, that she was to be stoned to death. That would be the extreme remedy. Joseph is a remarkable man. I wish I had time to talk about him. You see, we mention a great deal about Mary, that God chose her and how remarkable she was. And all that is true, by the way. Just because you're Protestant, don't let yourself be deterred from giving Mary a great deal of credit. She was a remarkable person. Remember, she's the one that God chose to be the mother of our Lord. And God makes no mistakes in this connection. He picked the right one, by the way. Now, this man Joseph is a remarkable man. God made no mistake in choosing him. How many men, hot-headed, would immediately have had her stoned to death or have wanted in some way to have got justification by making her a public example, by exposing her? But that was not the kind of man Joseph was. He was a gentle person. He was in love with her, and he didn't want to hurt her in any way, but he felt like she had been unfaithful. Now, notice, but while he thought on these things, behold, the angel of the Lord appeared unto him in a dream, saying, Joseph, thou son of David, fear not to take unto thee Mary thy wife, for that which is conceived in her is of the Holy Ghost. Now, in order to keep this man from putting her away, in order to prevent a very tragic situation to happen, the angel appeared here to Joseph and made clear to him what was taking place. And he says now to him, verse 21, and she shall bring forth a son, and thou shalt call his name Jesus, for he shall save his people from their sins. The name Jesus means Savior. And he's given that name because he shall save his people from their sins. Notice what Matthew, who is writing now for the nation Israel, what he says. Now all this was done that it might be fulfilled, which was spoken of the Lord by the prophet, saying. In other words, if Matthew's going to appeal to the nation Israel, then this one who's come must be the fulfillment of Old Testament prophecy. And it's estimated, or apparently somebody's counted it, that there are over 300 prophecies concerning the first coming of Christ that were literally fulfilled. I do not know how many of them are in Matthew, but I know that Matthew quotes more from the Old Testament than the other three Gospels put together. Everything that he records, it seems he's recorded it, and he's not attempting to give a life of Christ, but showing that this is a fulfillment of Old Testament prophecy concerning him. Now it was to be fulfilled, which was spoken by the prophet, saying, now here is the prophecy, behold, a virgin shall be with child, and shall bring forth a son, and they shall call his name Emmanuel, which being interpreted is God with us. Now I want you to look at that for just a moment, because that is very important. Now this may sound like a Christmas message. Maybe we should have given it at Christmas time, but it just didn't fit into our program. Now the liberal has, of course, denied the virgin birth. He's denied that the Bible teaches the virgin birth. And I very candidly, I know I'm rather suspicious, but I believe that the New Revised Standard Version was gotten out in order to try to maintain some of the thesis of the liberal. I'm sure of that, because one of the things they've denied is the virgin birth. And where in the world is Matthew quoting from? Well, he's quoting from the 7th chapter of the book of Isaiah, and at verse 14. And it says, therefore the Lord himself shall give you a sign. Behold, a virgin shall conceive and bear a son, and shall call his name Emmanuel. Now, the very interesting thing is that in the Revised Standard Version, he says, behold, a young woman shall conceive and bear a son. And friends, that's no sign at all, because if that's a sign, then right here in Los Angeles, one's taking place about every minute. A young woman, but not a virgin, bearing a son. They translated it that way, and they've attempted to tone down that word. Now, I'd like to have you look at something with me today that I think is very important. The word in the Hebrew is Alma, and they have gone to Gesenius, who, by the way, was an outstanding scholar, and he has a very exhaustive Hebrew lexicon, and I can testify that it's also exhausting to look at it. Now, he admitted, Gesenius, that the common translation of the word is virgin, but he said that it could be changed to young woman. And the reason he said that was because he rejected the miraculous And for one to be born of a virgin, that had to be a miracle. Therefore, his use of the term young woman. Now, this new translation and others have followed it have attempted to say that Alma means young woman and not virgin. Well, I have a little evidence to offer myself. Let's look at this incident. This was the time when Ahaz was on the throne, and he was one of those that was far from God, and I list him as a bad king, and that's exactly what he was. And God sent Isaiah to bear a message to him. He wouldn't listen. And verse 10 of this 7th chapter says, "Moreover, the Lord spake again unto Ahaz, saying, Ask thee a sign of the Lord thy God, ask it either in the depth or in the height above. And Ahaz said, I'll not ask, neither will I tempt the Lord." And may I say, that's pious hypocrisy for him to say what he did. God asked Isaiah to meet him on the way, and Isaiah did. God had a message for him that he would give him the victory. This man couldn't believe God. And in order to confirm his faith, Isaiah said, God wants you to ask for a sign. And he, in a very pious way, oh, do we have these super pious folk? He said, oh, I wouldn't ask of the Lord a sign. Isaiah said, then God's going to give you one whether you like it or not, but not to you, to the whole house of David. This is the sign. Behold, a virgin shall conceive and bear a son, shall call his name Emmanuel. Now, obviously, if it just be a young woman, that'd be no sign to Ahaz or the house of David or anybody else. But I tell you, a virgin conceived and bore a son, that, my friend, is a sign, and that's exactly what it means. But somebody goes on and says, well, wait just a minute. Maybe it can mean young woman. Well, if you want to translate it like that, and by the way, it appears several times in the Old Testament, Alma, every time it means virgin. Rebecca, for instance, was the sister of Laban, and she was given to Isaac. There's a description given of her that she was a virgin, and she'd not known a man. That evidently is a virgin. I was talking to a very fine Hebrew Christian in the East, and he was also a good Hebrew scholar, by the way. I asked him about that, and he said, well, look at it like this. He said, suppose that you went to visit a friend of yours, and he had three daughters. And two of them were married, and one was single, you did not know. And you would say to him, are these three daughters yours? He'd say, yes. And he'd introduce them. He'd say, now these two are my married daughters, and this young lady is my daughter also. Now when he said young lady, and I'm quoting my Hebrew friend, he said, do you think he meant prostitute? He said, if you had said that she was anything but a virgin when he said young lady, he probably would have knocked your block off. May I say to you, I'd hate to be some of these that are denying the virgin birth and will have to come into the presence of the Son of God someday, and they've called him everything. I'm afraid some folks are going to be wanting to take back what they've said about him. You may disagree, but it's clear the Scripture means virgin. You say, how do you know that? I know that because of one great fact, and that is that the Septuagint translation was made of the Old Testament. And the Septuagint was made by 72 Hebrew scholars, six, I guess it was, from each tribe down in Alexandria in Egypt. They translated the Old Testament into Greek. And when they got to this word, do you think that they called her young woman? No, those 72 understood that it meant virgin, and they translated it into the Greek Parthenos, and that's what it is here in the Gospel of Matthew, where it's translated virgin. And my friend, Parthenos doesn't mean young woman. It means virgin. Athena was the virgin goddess of Athens. In fact, that was called the Parthenon, because Parthenon means virgin. And so here it's quite clear what the Word of God means. It's not quite clear what the liberal means, because, my friend, you can't come to but one conclusion, and I do mean to be dogmatic about that. Now, here is the thing about this that is so wonderful. I read this again. Behold, a virgin shall be with child, and shall bring forth a son, and they shall call his name Emmanuel, which being interpreted means God with us. Now, here is a problem. Would you tell me where Jesus was ever called Emmanuel? Well, up here, it says that he was to be called Jesus. And he was called Jesus. Christ, by the way, is merely a title. And this is his name, Jesus. He shall save his people from their sins. But here it says he shall be called Emmanuel. That is, his name will be Emmanuel, which being interpreted is God with us. I think this is one of the most wonderful things that you have in the entire Word of God, friends. There's nothing quite as wonderful as this. Will you look at this? Emmanuel means God with us. He can't be Emmanuel, God with us, unless he's virgin born. That's the only way. And listen, unless he is Emmanuel, he can't be Jesus. And the reason they could call him Jesus, Savior, is because he's God with us. May I say, this is without doubt one of the most wonderful things that you have in the entire Word of God. How this one came down to this earth. We see Jesus, who's made a little lower than the angels, because of the suffering of death, crowned with glory and honor, that he, by the grace of God, should taste death for every man. And he had to be a sacrifice that was acceptable. I couldn't die for the sins of the world. Couldn't even die for my own. But he can. And how can Jesus be a Savior? Because he's Emmanuel, God with us. And how did he get with us? Virgin born. May I say, this is one of the most wonderful passages that we have in the Word of God. Now, will you notice these next two verses? Then Joseph, being raised from sleep, did as the angel of the Lord had bidden him, and took unto him his wife, and knew her not, till she had brought forth her firstborn son, and he called his name Jesus. Not Emmanuel. He was never called that. But you see, you can't call him Jesus unless he is Emmanuel, God with us. He has to be Emmanuel, God with us, or he can't be the Savior of the world. That's how important the virgin birth is. Somebody said to me, can you be a Christian and deny the virgin birth? Will you hear me very carefully? I believe that it's possible to accept Christ as your Savior without knowing anything, much about him. You may not even know that this record is in the Bible. But after you become a child of God, may I say this, you will not deny the virgin birth of the Lord Jesus. You may not have to know it to be saved, but as a child of God, you can't deny the virgin birth. Do I sound dogmatic, friends? Well, I hope I do. I intend to be, because I consider this all important, because I want a Savior who's able to reach down and save Vernon McGee. And I am of the opinion, if he's just another man like I am, he's not going to be able to help me very much. But if he is Emmanuel, God with us, then virgin born, then my Savior. Is he your Savior today? He took upon himself our humanity in this way, that he might taste death. That is, that he might bear your penalty, that he might die a redemptive death for us on the cross. Until next time, may God richly bless you, my beloved.
0: 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If you can't answer that question with a powerful yes, then we encourage you to consider who Jesus really is and his offer of relationship, forgiveness, and mercy. 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Our 5-year journey through God's entire Word continues. I'm Steve Schwetz, and until next time, I pray that God blesses and keeps you as you walk with Him.

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2: When Abraham Lincoln was elected president in 1860, America stood on the edge of collapse. Over the next 4 years, the Civil War claimed more than 700,000 lives and tested whether our republic could endure. As the war drew to a close, Lincoln looked beyond victory. He looked toward healing. In his second inaugural address, he challenged the nation, "Let us strive on to bind up the nation's wounds, to achieve and cherish a just and lasting peace." Lincoln understood that preserving the greatest experiment in self-government required more than winning a war. It required the character to restore what had been broken. More than 160 years later, America still faces division. The question is not whether we'll disagree. The question is whether we still have the wisdom and the character to heal together.
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7: It is God who always is pursuing us. 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